As in the case of Colin Hay, who was born in Scotland but moved to Australia as a teenager. He and his group, Men at Work, had a string of hits in the 1980s, and he's continued on as a solo performer. This acoustic version of one of their hits has a little bit of a reggae twist, and it seems like a good place to start today. It's Down Under.

0: The New Zealand-based group Te Waka, which means the canoe in the Maori language, doing Haloa Olohega from the collection called South Pacific Islands.
1: They're a truly pan-South Pacific band, with members from Samoa, Tuvalu, Cook Island, and New Zealand. They use traditional percussion instruments such as log drums, as well as electric guitar, programmed drum beats, and other studio sounds. That song was sung in the Tokelau language of the island of the same name.
0: Our next singer is part of a burgeoning singer-songwriter movement in Australia these days, one that has given rise to people like Casey Chambers, The Waifs, Shane Nicholson, and many more.
1: Jody Martin is from the semi-desert area of South Australia's Nullabar Plain, and she used to search out music anywhere she could as a child. In fact, she often climbed the CB radio tower near her house with a portable radio and three long extension cords, just trying to get faraway stations to come in better.
0: Here's Love That Survives by Jody Martin.

0: From a fascinating project, the CD, DVD, and film, all called One Giant Leap, that was Firimako Black singing Tamoko.
1: She's a Maori singer from New Zealand who modernizes the traditional sounds of her culture, as well as composing new music inspired by her heritage.
0: We'll be back with a set of songs by New Zealanders in just a moment. 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

0: Welcome back to the Putumayo World Music Hour, Down Under today, exploring some of the music of Australia and New Zealand. I'm Rosalie Howarth, here with Dan Storper, and we'll devote this set to the New Zealanders, including the aptly named band Oceania.
1: The region of Oceania is a huge area of open ocean in the southern hemisphere. It encompasses about 25,000 islands in the South Pacific, Melanesia, Polynesia, and Micronesia, as well as Australia, New Zealand, and Papua New Guinea.
0: The group Oceania features Maori poet and singer Hinawehi Mohi from New Zealand, and the late lead singer of the British band Killing Joke. His name was Jazz Coleman. Hautoa is on the multi-platinum selling album Oceania.

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1: She's devoted to preserving and presenting all aspects of her Maori culture, song, dance, and theater. She's even produced music videos of Maori music and has her own entertainment company.
0: Next, we have the very eclectic sounds of the New Zealand band called Fat Freddy's Drop. A little funky reggae, some soul, and what they call Pacific roots music and a very fat horn section. Here's the song, Roadie.

0: Te Vaka, winding up our New Zealand set on the Putumayo World Music Hour today with Iuliana. It's from the South Pacific Islands collection.
1: New Zealand, or Aotearoa, the land of the long white cloud, is a remote island nation consisting of two large islands and several smaller ones. It's a fascinating country and very scenic, with rugged mountain vistas and geothermal geysers.
0: Well worth a visit, though it can be a very long flight. Next set, we're going to concentrate on Australia, and you can find out about any of the songs or artists at putumayo.com. That's spelled PUTUMAYO.com.
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0: Aussies rule this set on the Putumayo World Music Hour, exploring the music of Australia and New Zealand today. The Waifs are a couple of sisters, Vicky and Donna Simpson, along with their bandmate Josh, whom they met while touring around Australia in a camper van, busking in pubs and markets, singing for spare change in fishing towns.
1: They recorded two well-received albums in Melbourne, and a live set pulled from several dates on the hectic touring schedule that resulted.
0: They make lifelong fans wherever they play. From the album Up All Night, here's London Still by The Waifs.

0: The husband and wife team of Ruby Hunter and Archie Roach with Arakun Moonlight from Ruby's album Feeling Good.
1: Both of them were among the tens of thousands of Aborigine children who were taken from their parents and raised by white families in a social experiment in Australia between 1910 and 1965. It was supposed to help the young people assimilate better, but of course caused a loss of native culture in a whole generation of Aborigine citizens.
0: Ruby and Archie met while they were searching for their birth families. Now the next piece features the unmistakable sound of the instrument called the didgeridoo, though it turns out that's actually the name the European settlers gave it, based on the way they thought it sounded. The Aborigines themselves have 45 different names for it.
1: This band, Outback, was formed by Englishman Martin Craddock and his Oxford mate, Graham Wiggins, who spent 10 years studying the didgeridoo and lived with an Aboriginal group in the Outback. Martin now leads a band called Baka Beyond that's one of our favorites.
0: For Outback, they added a Senegalese percussionist and a French fiddle player, creating a very diverse sound. This instrumental, Cuban Connections, is on their album Dance the Devil Away.

0: an Australian group named after its founder, Ganga Giri, doing the song Ancestors from their album Beats Around the Bush.
1: And they do use program beats and other elements of electronica mixed with traditional instruments like the didgeridoo, the West African talking drum, thumb piano, and a dazzling array of other percussion instruments.
0: They also use tribal dancers in costume for their larger live shows. Their members, two women, three men, come from very different backgrounds, including Peru, Germany, Canada, and Ganga himself, who was born in Port Fairy, Australia.
1: The duo we're going to hear from next, called The Unseen Guest, consists of Australian Declan Murray and Amath Narayan from India. They first met in South India, and they fuse Eastern sounds with Western songwriting.
0: Sandalista is on their album, Out There.

0: That's Saganu, or Yearning, by Zulia. She's an expatriate of Russia who emigrated to Australia. She's shared her native Tatar music with people there and learned a lot about the musical traditions of native Australians as well.
1: Australia today is an increasingly diverse country. And New Zealand, too, is experiencing a musical cross-pollination between native Maori artists and those of European descent.
0: They're both major musical crossroads in the Southern Hemisphere. In San Francisco, I'm Rosalie Howarth, and along with my co-host, Dan Storper, we'd like to thank our producers, Shane Sharkey, Jacob Edgar, and Claire Frisbee, and our radio relations manager, Angela Huffstutler, and most especially you for joining us on today's journey. We hope to meet up with you in the next port for the Putumayo World Music Hour. Till then, travel safe.
1: And so long. So-

0: What if you could explore a world few have ever seen? Unseen Oceans, an exhibition by the American Museum of Natural History, is now open at the Grand Rapids Public Museum, exploring the hidden wonders of Earth's oceans. Grand Rapids Public Museum, be curious.
1: 1A is named after the First Amendment. 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And for all the focus on the issues that divide us, it's your stories that help us understand what connects us too. We're more than just the news. At 1A, you help us shape the daily conversation. 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

The softly rolling hills and endless grasslands of the great Eurasian steppe are home to the mournful, archaic tones of the Armenian duduk, a more soulful member of the double reed family of woodwind instruments, like the Western oboe and English horn. A steppe, spelled S-T-E-P-P-E, is an ecoregion of grassland plains with no trees except next to rivers and lakes. The Great Eurasian Steppe is the world's largest, extending some 5,000 miles from today's Eastern Europe across Russia and the Stan countries of Central Asia through Manchuria and Mongolia to the western edge of China. Since the Middle Paleolithic era, over 100,000 years ago, the Eurasian Steppe has been the main overland route between Europe and Asia, the much older economic, political, and cultural predecessor of the more famous Silk Road, which matured during the Middle Ages. In 2005, UNESCO, the United Nations Educational, Scientific, and Cultural Organization, proclaimed the Armenian duduk and its music a masterpiece of the intangible heritage of humanity, along with other traditional creations of cultural communities. I'm Stephen Hill, and on this transmission of Hearts of Space from our friendly Canadian guest producer, DJ Egan, a program inspired by the ethno-ambient music of the Great Eurasian Steppe, with influences and instruments from Armenia, Greece, Turkey, Lithuania, Finland, Russia, and more. We'll feature music by Russian expatriate Duduk and handpan player Dmitry Sol from Calm Energy, by Armenian-American musician Ara Dinkjian from Hakikat Plus Umut, by the French-American alternative rock band Deleyaman from Deleyaman 3, and by the British-Finnish-Armenian group Sans from Kolku. Later, a traditional Greek song exquisitely performed by Savina Yanatou and the ensemble Primavera in Salonico from Terra Nostra, and music by Lithuanian multi-instrumentalist Saulius Petrakis from Negirta Liuva. In the deep zone, music by Vancouver ambient composer Katon Diab from White Whale, a contemplative soundscape from Russia from Twilight Ambient Tapes, Volume 4, plus more by Dmitry Sol from Calm Energy, and by Salius Petrakis from Tsukija and Lowlands. It's a journey on the Great Eurasian Steppe, intangible heritage, on this transmission of Hearts of Space.

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It's been a journey on the Great Eurasian Steppe called Intangible Heritage on this transmission of Hearts of Space. We began with a piece for the Armenian duduk and handpans by Russian expatriate musician Dmitry Sol from Calm Energy. Then, music by Armenian-American musician and Night Ark founder Ara Dinkchian from Hakikat Plus Umut, which means truth and hope. And continued with a song by the French-American alternative rock band Delayamon from Delayamon 3 with Arete Medillion, an American of Greek-Armenian origin. We slowed down with autumnal music by the British-Finnish-Armenian group Sans from Koku, a traditional Greek song performed by the great Savina Yanatou and the ensemble Primavera in Saloniko from Terra Nostra, and a piece by Lithuanian multi-instrumentalist Salius Petrakis from Negirta Lietuva. We moved deeper with music by Vancouver Bode guitarist, trumpeter, and ambient composer Keitan Diab from White Whale. Another piece by Salius Petrakis featuring Lithuanian singer Rasa Sera from Dzukija, and an extended soundscape from Russia by Twilight Tapes, the archival live offshoot of an indie electronic group called Woodmood from Twilight Ambient Tapes, Volume 4. Near the end, Salius Petrakis returned with another selection from Dzukija and a collaboration with the Unit 7 All-Stars from Lowlands. And we conclude with one more by Dmitry Sol from Calm Energy. This edition of Hearts of Space was conceived by our friendly Canadian guest producer DJ Eakin, with additional production by Steve Davis and Stephen Hill. You heard program number 1431, Intangible Heritage. You'll find many more fascinating shows by DJ Eakin over at mixcloud.com. Search for The Armchair Traveler. 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I'm Stephen Hill. 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

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I'm Scott VandeWerf, your host, and tonight the Julius Hemphill Trio, the Art Ensemble of Chicago, Ethnic Heritage Ensemble, Pat Metheny Group, Gary Burton, and Keith Jarrett. And to begin, here's Alex Klein with Nourishing Our

Sound Excursion, and that was music from Jeff Preslaff with Measure for Measure for Measure. We heard Dracula from Medeski, Martin, and Wood, and before that, Alex Klein with Nourishing Our Roots. Let's continue with the Art Ensemble of Chicago and their version of the Fela song, Zombie, here on Sound Excursion.

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Sound Excursion with the Ethnic Heritage Ensemble and Papa's Bounce. Before that, we heard Julius Hemphill Trio with Georgia Blue, and we began with Zombie from the Art Ensemble of Chicago. I'm Scott Vandewerf. Now, the Pat Metheny Group Live with Goodbye.

Sound Excursion with the Jan Gabark Bobo Stenson Quartet and Wichitaito, the Jim Pepper tune. Before that, Gary Burton on vibraphone, Keith Jarrett at the piano with Moonchild in Your Quiet Place, and we began with Goodbye from the Pat Metheny Group. I'm Scott Van De Werf, and you're listening to WGVU-FM Allendale and WGVS-FM Whitehall, listener-supported public radio from Grand Valley State University. I'm Scott Van De Werf with David Friesen now. This is Going Forth.

Sound Excursion with the Dave Bayless Trio and Horizontal Heartburn. We heard Bill Anschel with Hidden Nobility, and we began with David Friesen with Going Forth. Now it's Yelena Ekimov at the piano with White.

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Sound Excursion, and that was Barrett Martin Group with Cascadia. Before that, Petros Klampanis with Shades of Magenta. And we began with Yelena Ekimov with White. I'm Scott Van De Werf. Now it's Denny Zietlin at the piano and George Marsh on percussion and electronics with One Song.

Sound Excursion ending with Ethan Ardelli, The Serpentine Path, and before that, Denny Zietlin and George Marsh with One Song. I'm Scott Van De Werf. Thanks for joining us. Stay tuned. At midnight, jazz will begin. Right now, here's Boxhead Ensemble with From This Point Onward.

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0: I'm Scott Tong. After more than 10 months away, sailors from the USS Lincoln are finally home. The Defense Secretary, Pete Hegseth, welcomed them.
1: President Trump had full faith that you would deliver on behalf of the American people, and you did.
0: The crew faced deteriorating conditions on board, and 8 sailors attempted suicide. 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

0: Polls play a big role in U.S. politics, but how much stock should we really put in them? 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

life. It was drizzling and mysterious. At the beginning of our journey, I could see that it was going to be one big saga of the mist. Whoopee, yelled Dean. Here we go. And he hunched himself over the wheel and gunder. He was back in his element. Everybody could see that. We were all delighted. We realized we were leaving confusion and nonsense behind and performing our one and noble function of the time, move. And we moved. We flashed past the mysterious signs in the night somewhere in the New Jersey that say south with an arrow and west with an arrow, and took the south one, New Orleans. Ooh, it burned in our brains. From the dirty snows of frosty Fagtown, New York, as Dean called it, all the way to the greeneries and river smells of old New Orleans at the washed-out bottom of America, then west. Ed was in the back. Mary Lou and Dean and I sat in front and had the warmest talk about the goodness and joy of life. Suddenly, Dean became tender. Now, damn it, look here, all of you. We all must admit that everything is fine and there's no need in the world to worry. In fact, we should realize what it would mean to understand that we're not really worried about anything. Am I right? We all agreed. Here we go. We're all together. What did we do in New York? Let's forgive. We all had our spats back there. That's behind us. Merely by miles and inclinations. Now we're heading down to New Orleans to dig old Bull Lee. And ain't that going to be kicks? And listen, will you? To this old tenor man blow his top? He shut off the radio volume till the car shuddered. And listen to him tell the story and put down true, true relaxation.

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1: Good morning. President Trump is upset about Ukraine's attacks on Russia's oil refineries and wants Ukraine's president out. Ukrainians say that's their call. It's Morning Edition from NPR News. Tens of thousands of people are without power after a hurricane made landfall along the Gulf Coast. I'm Steve Inske.
2: And I'm Michelle Martin. And in the Pacific, Hurricane Simon is headed towards central Mexico. Also, the death rate by suicide is rising fastest for Black Americans, and we're going to talk about it. We debunk some myths and share how to help and get help. It is Monday, October 12th. On this day in 1960, Soviet leader Nikita Khrushchev did not like what he was hearing at the UN. He pounded his desk, probably with his shoe. News is next.
3: Live from NPR News in Washington, I'm Dave Mattingly. Saudi Arabia says it intercepted a missile fired at its airport in Riyadh yesterday. A separate attack sparked a fire in a passenger terminal. NPR's Aya Batraoui says attacks on the airport by Iranian-backed Houthi rebels a day earlier left more than a dozen people dead and hundreds injured.
4: Saudi Arabia had already suspended flights and operations at Riyadh Airport when an unknown projectile hit one of its passenger terminals for the second day in a row. Yemen's Houthis have struck Saudi airports four times over the past week, but Saturday's attacks are the deadliest on the capital Riyadh in more than a decade. Among those killed was a U.S. citizen. The Iran-backed group says its attacks are in response to more than 2,000 Saudi airstrikes on Houthi areas in various parts of Yemen in recent weeks. The group also says it hit an Aramco gas facility and an oil refinery in Saudi Arabia's eastern province in the past 24 hours. Saudi Arabia has not commented on those attacks. Aya Batraoui, NPR News, Dubai.
3: A federal judge is ordering the Trump administration to temporarily stop airing its taxpayer-funded ads that promote President Trump. They've been airing in recent weeks ahead of the November midterm elections. NPR's Luke Garrett says U.S. District Court Judge Jennifer Rochon is banning the ads for 2 weeks while a court case continues.
5: Judge Rochon ordered the Trump administration to pull its multi-million dollar ad buy no later than Sunday night. The ruling came after a coalition, including the nonprofit Common Cause, challenged the taxpayer-funded Trump ads in New York federal court, arguing it violated congressional appropriation and government propaganda rules. The White House had set aside $20 million for the taxpayer-funded Trump ads, court records show. The campaign-styled ads began airing in September, sparking bipartisan concern.

0: Trump himself acknowledged the backlash in early October, saying he'd pay for the ads himself. Despite this, the commercials, which feature Trump and his political agenda, continued to air nationwide. The White House did not immediately respond to requests for comment on the judge's order. Luke Garrett, NPR News, Washington.
1: More than 150,000 homes and businesses in Florida are without power in the aftermath of Hurricane Isaias. The storm came ashore Friday evening near Destin in the Florida Panhandle as a Category 2 hurricane. Isaias is blamed for at least four deaths. Authorities report downed trees and power lines in areas of the southern U.S. Eric Grubbs says a falling tree caused lots of damage to his home in Raleigh, North Carolina.
2: Thank God these are just material possessions that insurance will cover and me and my dog are okay. But man, oh man, it's pretty tough.
1: More than 20,000 homes and businesses are without power in Alabama this morning. Wall Street futures are higher. Dow futures are up 63 points. This is NPR News. Several senators, Republicans and Democrats, are calling on President Trump to scrap a deal with Moscow to import millions of tons of Russian diesel fuel. Trump announced the agreement late last week in an effort to help lower diesel prices in the U.S. Trump announced the move on social media, saying he struck the deal in a phone call with Russian President Vladimir Putin. The senators, voicing their objections, say Trump did not consult Congress before making the deal with Putin and question whether it's legal. Some faith leaders are denouncing plans by the Pentagon to live stream December's execution of the former U.S. Army major who shot and killed more than a dozen people at Fort Hood, Texas. Many more were injured in the 2009 attack. NPR's Jason DeRose reports.
3: The head of the U.S. Conference of Catholic Bishops says the public execution represents the, quote, barbaric promotion of a death culture. In a statement, Archbishop of Oklahoma City Paul Coakley says the act would only further undermine the nation's moral fabric. Nedel Hassan killed 13 people and injured dozens of others in 2009. Episcopal Church presiding Bishop Sean Rowe calls the plan to live stream the firing squad execution, quote, reprehensible in the extreme. He goes on to say the act would cause moral injury to everyone involved. Many religious groups, Catholic, Protestant, Jewish, and Muslim, officially oppose the death penalty. Jason DeRose, NPR News.
1: Undefeated Georgia is number one in this week's Associated Press Top 25 College Football Rankings. I'm Dave Mattingly, NPR News in Washington.
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5: When the Public Broadcasting Act was signed in 1967, President Lyndon B. Johnson remarked that it would be free and independent, and it will belong to all people. 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
7: And I'm Michelle Martin. Good morning. President Trump is once again telling Ukrainians to hold wartime elections and ditch their president, Volodymyr Zelensky.
6: Trump blames Zelensky for not ending the war. He also blames Ukraine's long-range drone strikes on Russian oil refineries for rising global fuel prices. Trump lifted sanctions on Russian diesel and claimed both sides have agreed to, quote, an energy ceasefire.
7: Joining us now to talk about the latest is NPR's Joanna Kakissis in Kyiv. Joanna, good morning.
8: Good morning, Michelle.
7: How are Ukrainians reacting to Trump's call to remove Zelensky?
8: Well, Michelle, every time Trump does this, it seems to make Zelensky more popular here. Just having conversations with Ukrainians in Kyiv yesterday and also reading comments online, one theme clearly emerged that Ukrainians say, you know, Zelensky is far from ideal, but outsiders don't get to decide whether we should hold elections or who we should get rid of. I spoke with Oleksandr Mareshko. He's from Zelensky's party and he leads the Foreign Affairs Committee in Parliament. And he says this idea actually comes from Russian President Vladimir Putin.
9: Putin understands that if he manages to remove somehow Zelensky, maybe with the help of Trump, it will weaken seriously Ukraine during the war. It's a very dangerous idea. And the key question is whether President Trump will align himself with Putin in his attempt to ruin Ukraine and to pressure us into capitulation.
7: Do other Ukrainians feel this way?
8: Yeah, Zelensky's term ended in 2024, but, you know, public opinion polls here show most Ukrainians do not want to hold elections in the middle of the war. They do criticize Zelensky's governing style, and they worry he may have some shady people in his circle. But I saw this poll recently that shows, you know, about half of Ukrainians do not want him to run for a second term, but only when elections are held after the war ends. Most Ukrainians realize that holding elections now is dangerous. There's no ceasefire. And Russia is bombing Ukrainian cities multiple times a day.
7: President Trump claims that both Ukraine and Russia have agreed to an energy ceasefire. Is that actually happening?
8: Well, you know, Zelensky said on Sunday that he did not know anything about the ceasefire. This would involve both sides halting attacks on energy facilities. And in his evening video address Sunday night, Zelensky said he welcomes such a ceasefire.
10: Україна пропонувала багато деескалаційних кроків. Путін
8: He's saying, let's make it happen. Ukraine supports real paths to ending this war and is ready to stop striking Russian energy infrastructure if Russia reciprocates in Ukraine. But then he pointed out that even after Trump declared the ceasefire, Russia attacked a power plant in the northeastern Ukrainian city of Kharkiv. And I should note that Trump has announced an energy ceasefire before and nothing came of that.
7: So where does Ukraine go from here? Is there any hope of ending this war?
8: Well, Ukraine says it's hitting Russian oil refineries to weaken the Kremlin's ability to wage war. Mareshko, the Ukrainian lawmaker, says his country has the right to fight back. And he says Trump is using Ukraine as a scapegoat, blaming the Ukrainians for rising fuel prices instead of the U.S. war on Iran. And he says Trump's envoys in peace negotiations, Jared Kushner and Steve Witkoff, they don't care about Ukraine.
9: They don't care much about values or lives of people in Ukraine. They want to make a quick deal at the expense of Ukraine. And how you can make a quick deal? Only by pressuring Ukraine into surrender.
8: And Michelle says Ukraine will learn to survive even if the U.S. does abandon it.
7: That is NPR's Joanna Kakissis in Kyiv. Joanna, thank you.
8: You're welcome, Michelle.
7: One of the responses by the U.S. to Russia's full-scale invasion of Ukraine was to sanction Russian diesel. As we mentioned, the Trump administration lifted those sanctions.
6: Trump described a deal to import millions of tons of Russian diesel over time. This agreement has upset members of Congress and U.S. allies. And for voters who are focused on affordability, it is unlikely to have any immediate impact on diesel prices.
7: NPR senior national political correspondent Mara Liasson is looking at the politics of this morning. Mara.
11: Good morning.
7: So Russia was already under strong sanctions since it invaded Ukraine. Then Congress just passed new sanctions against Russia. Trump signed that law. So what is Trump doing now?
11: What he's doing is he is trying, without much success yet, to bring down oil prices before Election Day. You know, he blames Ukrainian attacks on Russian oil refineries for higher gas prices in the U.S., even though it's the Iran war that is causing higher prices in the U.S. And He has demanded that Ukraine stop bombing Russian oil refineries. He hasn't demanded that Russia stop bombing Ukrainian energy infrastructure, its electrical grid, or civilian targets. And as you just heard, over the weekend, he said Russia and Ukraine had agreed to an energy ceasefire, although we've seen nothing of the kind. Last month, he said the same thing, that they'd agreed to an energy ceasefire, but it didn't happen. And Ukraine, as we just heard, said they would be happy to do that, to agree to a ceasefire if Russia did too. But we haven't heard from Russia on that. Trump is also calling for Ukrainian President Zelensky's ouster. He has had a very long-held grievance about Zelensky.
7: And the president has been even more preoccupied with many of his other grievances. How does that play into the Democrats' closing message for the midterms?
11: Yes. Well, in the past few days, Trump has attacked Norway for not giving him the Nobel Peace Prize, even though the Norwegian government doesn't make that decision. He's trying again to launch an investigation to fire Lisa Cook, one of the Federal Reserve Board members. He's tried and failed to fire her in the past. The Supreme Court stopped him from doing that. He's also launching a Department of Justice antitrust investigation into the TV networks that have boycotted sharing footage of Trump after he banned CNN from the White House press pool. And what we see from polling and from NPR's own swing voter focus groups is that voters want Trump to focus on their priorities, bringing prices down. And instead, they complain that he's too focused on the ballroom or the arch or the press pool or the Kennedy Center. And all this comes as Trump's efforts to try to win the midterms keep failing and running into roadblocks. Last night, a federal court issued a temporary restraining order against some taxpayer-funded campaign ads that he's been running.
7: So we're about 3 weeks out from Election Day. Let's zoom out for a minute. And what's the outlook for Republicans?
11: Well, the dynamic hasn't changed much. Republicans are still on defense, although they have a tremendous amount of money to defend themselves with. About two-thirds of the Republican campaign spending is now focused on states and districts where Trump won by more than 10 points in 2024. And the Senate map is tilted red. There are more Senate seats up this year. Also, those states are more rural. They're more exposed to high diesel prices, high fertilizer prices. There are a lot of low-income voters in those states, many of whom voted for Trump, that are just now starting to feel the cuts in Medicaid and food assistance and other safety net programs from that one big, beautiful bill. And, you know, Donald Trump has the same challenge that Joe Biden had. He is trying to convince voters that the economy is doing better than their own day-to-day experiences tell them, and that is a very hard thing to do.
7: That is NPR senior national political correspondent Mara Liasson. Mara, thank you.
11: You're welcome.
7: Saudi Arabia says Houthi attacks against its airports have killed at least 20 people in the last week.
6: Houthis are firing missiles from Yemen at the airport in Riyadh, as well as others to the south and east of the capital.
7: Joining us to talk about the latest is NPR correspondent in the Gulf, Aya Batraoui. She's joining us from Dubai. Aya, good morning.
12: Good morning, Michelle.
7: So tell us what's been happening in Riyadh.
12: Okay, this is a really busy airport. It's one that I just flew out from a week ago, and it connects Riyadh to the world. This is a landlocked city, and so there's really no quick way to get to the capital except by flying in. Now, Riyadh Airport has been hit at least four times over the past week, including twice over the weekend. The deadliest attack was Saturday. The Houthis struck a passenger terminal there. The Saudis released CCTV footage showing passengers, many of them Muslim pilgrims headed to Mecca, standing in line when a fireball hits the passenger terminal and parts of the ceiling collapsed. Helicopters were seen flying in to medevac the wounded out. And Saudi authorities say 13 people of various nationalities were killed, including a U.S. citizen. And more than 300 others were wounded, some critically, according to authorities. Now, Saudi State TV also showed the health minister visiting some of the wounded in Riyadh's hospitals. He spoke with a distraught mother whose daughter from Sudan is a flight attendant on Saudi Airlines. And she says she's the family's breadwinner, but has been badly wounded. They also showed a man with face burns and a toddler with a neck brace on in the hospital beds.
7: And what's been the international reaction to this?
12: So, Michelle, of course, there's been a slew of global condemnations against these attacks, but all eyes are really on President Trump. We know the Saudis have asked Washington for refueling support in their fighter jet attacks on Yemen's Houthis, but Trump has not yet agreed to that. The U.S. is helping with intel on the Houthis, but unlike France, the U.K., Turkey, and Pakistan, which have all sent military help to the Saudis, Trump seems still cold to getting involved in another Gulf War, especially at a time when there are still daily Iranian attacks happening on oil oil tankers in the Strait of Hormuz.
7: What are the Houthis saying about why they are attacking Saudi airports specifically and so aggressively now?
12: Well, Michelle, to take a step back, Saudi Arabia has been at war with the Houthis, who are backed by Iran, since 2015, and they've been trying ever since, unsuccessfully, to reinstall the Yemeni government to power. And the Houthi fighters last month pushed Yemeni government forces out of territory along the Red Sea. So the Saudis then launched this major offensive a week ago with around 100 fighter jets and Yemeni government forces on the ground to try and roll back those Houthi gains. But here we are a week later, and the Houthis still control the port city of Mocha. Another major city of Taiz is encircled by Houthi forces, and the Houthis are still able to hit Saudi oil tankers in the Red Sea and blockade Saudi from shipping out its oil that way. And so the Houthis say they're attacking Saudi airports now in response to what they say are more than 2,000 Saudi airstrikes on Yemen in past weeks that have also killed women and children there. The Houthis have also been hitting Saudi energy sites. But I really cannot stress enough what a blow this is to Saudi Arabia, which is one of the world's biggest spenders on defense, particularly from the U.S. And these attacks are really testing Saudi Crown Prince Mohammed bin Salman's ability to secure the country and carry out major reforms that are meant to draw in foreign investors and tourists to Saudi Arabia. But as of this moment, the capital's airport is shut down and under continued attacks.
7: That is NPR's correspondent in Dubai, Aya Batraoui. Aya, thank you.
12: Thanks, Michelle.
7: This is NPR News.
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13: It's Morning Edition from NPR News. I'm Steve Inskeep.
7: And I'm Michelle Martin. Stories are powerful, even when they're not true. For a long time, it was taken for granted that black people were far less likely to take their own lives than members of other groups. But that's no longer the case. Over about the last decade, the death rate by suicide among black Americans of all ages has risen dramatically, that according to the Centers for Disease Control. It's up more than 50%. That was the motivation behind going there, a matter of life and death. It was a live event we held in NPR Studio One here in Washington, D.C., with experts as well as people who've experienced this kind of devastating loss and with people who have struggled with suicidal thoughts, including two superstar athletes. The purpose was to share how this growing crisis is affecting people who've been touched by it and to separate myths from facts in the hope that knowledge will give people the tools to intervene if someone they know is in crisis. And speaking of tools, I want to remind you that you can call or text 988, the Suicide and Crisis Lifeline, 24 hours a day if you or someone you know is in crisis. And we'll start with Deborah Lee, CEO Emerita of BET. Let's give Debbie some grace. This is the first time she's talking about this in a room full of people. You lost your beautiful son, Quinn, on August 16th, 2020. Tell me about him.
18: Quinn was my firstborn, and Quinn was just the light of the world. He was so personable and so outgoing. He worked at Warner Brothers for several years, and then he worked at Capitol Records. And one day he was promoting a concert at the 930 Club here, and he called me and said, you know, the hotel room's not ready yet. Can I bring the artist to your house? This is like, oh, okay, sure. And so I went back to sleep, and I woke up later and had guys sleeping all over my sofas and on the floor. And the artists were Kendrick Lamar and Schoolboy Q. Anyway, all that to say, he loved music, he loved people, and we never saw any signs of depression. Never. He just loved life. And
7: one of those, let's just pause on that, because that's, I think, one of those myths that we need to deal with, is that everybody who experiences this has had some long-term diagnosis, right, that they've been manifesting, yeah, serious depression or signs of serious mental illness, mm-hmm, you know, basically forever. Right. And you're saying that just is not true, no, in his case. Not, it's just not true.
18: Not true at all.
7: Deborah says she first realized Quinn was struggling during the early months of the COVID pandemic and after the killing of George Floyd. Cut off from his work routine and discouraged by the country's racial climate, he started talking about suicide. So his family and partner helped him get into psychiatric treatment at UCLA. He seemed to improve. When Quinn's partner wanted to travel to check on her parents, the plan was for Quinn to stay with Deborah. But he never made it.
18: I started getting worried. I hadn't heard from him. And I decided to drive over to his house, you know, just thinking really that he had taken a nap and had overslept. That's what I thought. I went back to the bedroom. I couldn't really open the door. And so finally I pushed it hard and found him on the floor. And he had hung himself on the door. With a belt.
7: Do you blame yourself?
18: Oh, I used to in the early days. You know, why didn't I go over earlier? Why did I let him go home at all and be by himself? Why didn't I take his girlfriend to the airport? Why didn't I, you know, pick him? I mean, you do all
7: your
18: these
7: mind
18: things.
7: Does,
18: yeah,
7: that. My brother took his own life. It was the day after Mother's Day, and he had called me to wish me happy Mother's Day, and I was hurrying him off the phone because my kids were little then, mm-hmm, and we were out at the canal, and they were chasing ducks. And he just said, I just called to say I love you.
18: Yeah.
7: And, of course, the next day,
18: you found
7: and
18: him.
7: I found, and I thought, if I'd only stayed on the phone, mm-hmm, if I had, you know, all if.
18: Right.
7: I know one of the things that helped me is my beautiful stepdaughter, who is a psychiatrist. And one of the things she said to me is, he made a mistake.
18: Yeah.
7: He made a mistake. And I'm sure if he could undo that mistake, he wouldn't make, mm-hmm, it. Psychiatrist Paul Nestat, a leading national authority on suicide, says the research validates that.
19: One myth about suicide is this idea that when someone is suicidal, they're just dedicated to ending their lives and they'll just keep trying. In fact, the research shows that the majority of suicide deaths, especially among young people, suicide attempts, are come to impulsively.
7: And he says, recognizing that suicide is often an impulsive act offers the opportunity to think about prevention.
19: You focus on making the environment safer.
7: That means making sure there are not firearms accessible. Gun ownership rates among Black households have surged. So have deaths by suicide.
19: The vast majority of suicide attempts are survived if there's not a firearm. There's actually the lowest rate of self-reported suicide attempts among young Black people in America that we've seen in years. But the death rate has gone higher than it's ever been. And that just comes down to the fact that when an attempt is made, now with so many more guns in the house, that attempt's fatal.
7: And Nestat says there's another dangerous myth.
19: That asking someone if they're suicidal might plant that idea in their head.

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4: Live from NPR News in Washington, I'm Dave Mattingly. A group of senators, Republicans and Democrats, are calling on President Trump to cancel the deal he announced with Russia to purchase millions of tons of diesel fuel from Moscow. As NPR's Adrian Florido reports, the president says the agreement will help to lower diesel prices in the U.S.
5: Trump shocked lawmakers when he said Friday that he'd struck the deal in a phone call with Russian President Vladimir Putin. In a joint statement, four Republican senators and three Democrats have demanded Trump call it off. On NBC's Meet the Press, North Carolina Republican Tom Tillis said the president could be violating a 2022 congressional law banning Russian oil imports. It was meant to deprive Russia of financing for the war in Ukraine.
6: I do believe there's a legitimate case for saying the president's not following the law. We were very clear that we are that Russia is the aggressor. Russia is the one who can end this war by backing out of territory that they occupied.
5: Energy experts told the Associated Press that Trump's deal is unlikely to actually lower fuel prices because it involves less diesel than the U.S. uses in a single day. Adrian Florido, NPR News.
4: At least four deaths are being blamed on Hurricane Isaias. The storm came ashore in the panhandle of Florida on Friday evening as a Category 2 hurricane. The remnants have since moved through the mid-Atlantic into the northeastern U.S. This is NPR News from Washington. Hurricane Simon continues to bring heavy rains and strong winds to Mexico's Pacific coast. It remains a Category 3 storm. Pope Leo says he will undergo lung surgery this week at a hospital in Rome. Here's NPR's Ava Pukech.
7: Pope Leo made the announcement during his weekly blessing in St. Peter's Square. He told the crowd doctors had found a localized nodule in the, quote, very early stages in his lung.
8: I medici ritengono opportuno.
7: He says the doctors believe it is best to intervene and is following their advice to undergo surgery to remove it. Leo has had no known health problems. The American Cancer Society says lung nodules are most often the cause of old infections or scar tissue. Most are benign, but tests are needed to determine whether the nodule is cancerous. The Vatican says the surgery is scheduled for, quote, the first days of this week, with recovery being about a week. Ava Pukech, NPR News.
4: Police in Erie, Pennsylvania say they're investigating why a man opened fire on relatives at his home. Investigators say eight people were killed at the home on Friday before the gunman took his own life. Two were killed outside the house. Police say the 45-year-old gunman was related to all but one of the victims. Later this hour, the Royal Swedish Academy in Stockholm is scheduled to announce this year's winner of the Nobel Prize in Economics. I'm Dave Mattingly in Washington.
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11: Millions of people are preparing to vote against a backdrop of high inflation, rising food and gas prices, and a costly war with Iran.
12: The 2026 midterm elections are almost here. The time for speculation is over. 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
2: 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I'm Michelle Martin.
3: And I'm Steve Inskeep. Let's get an assessment of the damage from Hurricane Isaias. Environmental reporter Lauren Linehan of WBHM in Birmingham, Alabama, is covering this. Good morning.
4: Good morning, Steve.
3: Where was some of the worst damage?
4: So when Isaias made landfall on the Florida Panhandle, that's where you saw those hurricane-force winds, those 100-mile-per-hour gusts, and there was some storm surge that also led to some, not just water damage, but then you had the winds that led to the damage of some buildings. But even farther inland, though Isaias weakened quickly, it did lead to some downed trees and power outages, like here where I am in Birmingham. But as of this morning, as far as Alabama, less than 1% of customers are still without power. And then in the Florida Panhandle, 30% of customers are still without power. Unfortunately, we've learned four people lost their lives, three of them from falling trees and one from carbon monoxide poisoning from a generator.
3: What are you hearing from your neighbors?
4: So what we've been hearing from around town, my editor at WBHM, Andrew Yeager, he actually went out to talk with people after the storm this weekend, and he spoke with a woman named Carrie Sweet, who was helping her neighbors after a tree fell on their house during the storm. She actually even offered to do their laundry and wash the fiberglass and insulation out of their clothes.
5: I am an enormous tree lover, so it was really sad to see this one go. But again, I'm just thankful nobody was hurt.
4: And that's what we've been hearing from a lot of people in the inland areas. They're just grateful Isaias wasn't worse.
3: What's the weather like as people clean up?
4: So this week, believe it or not, I know the calendar says October, and we just had a tropical storm come through. No more tropical storms, but there's actually the potential for record-breaking heat along the Gulf Coast this week. So if you're seeing high temperatures get into the upper 80s and low 90s, and you're still without power, people without AC, that's going to be pretty rough when they're still trying to do cleanup. So the National Weather Service has been recommending working during the cooler hours of the day, and even keeping windows open at night to provide some ventilation.
3: I want people to know you have a background in meteorology, so I'm going to turn you into a bit of a forecaster here. Can you turn your eyes to the Pacific coast, which has faced two storms this weekend? What's going on?
4: Yeah, you know, with El Nino, it typically suppresses hurricane activity in the Atlantic. That doesn't mean you couldn't get a hurricane, but it's been much more active on the Pacific coast this year in terms of hurricane season. So, for example, Tropical Storm Rachel actually brought heavy rain and large swells in California over the weekend, and it damaged homes, and in Long Beach, it actually damaged the boardwalk. Now, the remnant moisture from Rachel has been moving inland, and that's actually helping to fuel a chance for mountain snow in the Sierra Nevada and Rockies. And then today we have Hurricane Simon along the west central coast of Mexico. It's a Category 3 storm this morning, but that plume of tropical moisture is actually going to be bringing a flood threat to the Great Plains on Tuesday and Wednesday.
3: Wow.
4: And hurricane season, of course, isn't over yet. It lasts through November 30th. So when you have an El Nino, that does help to suppress activity in the Atlantic. But the thing is, the Gulf is still really warm. So if you do get the potential for a system to spin up in the Gulf, that warm water is basically like lighter fluid. So it can really help to make these storms intense, which is what we saw with Isaias before it made landfall. So even despite El Nino, there's still plenty of time for more activity to brew in the Atlantic too.
3: Lighter fluid. Wow. WBHM's Lauren Linehan, thanks so much.
4: Thank you.
2: Back to politics. Latino voters helped elect Republicans 2 years ago. A congressional race in South Texas is a test of whether that support holds. Republican Representative Monica de la Cruz is trying for a third term. Her challenger is Democrat Bobby Pulido, a singer making his first run for office. Texas Public Radio's David Martin Davies takes us to the state's 15th district.
6: Friday night at an Alice, Texas block party, Pulido takes to the stage, not to deliver a campaign speech, but to sing. Pulido is a Latin Grammy winner who is well known for his music. This swing district stretches about 300 miles across South Texas. Hispanics make up about 80% of the population. Pulido says although he's lived the life of a Tejano musician, he's always had an interest in politics.
7: Before there was music, there was also Bobby, the studious student, actually studied political science at St. Mary's University in San Antonio. You know, I wanted to be a lawyer.
6: Pulido said he put his political ambitions on hold when he was offered a record deal. But that changed after De La Cruz won the district in 2022.
7: I'm one of the constituents, and I did not like that. So either I was going to be somebody that was going to sit on the sidelines and complain, or I was going to do something about it.
6: Pulido calls himself an old-school Democrat who is conservative on social issues but supports policies that help working families. 2 years ago, President Trump won the district by about 18 percentage points, mainly due to support from Latino voters. But this year, those same voters are considering voting for Democrats like Pulido. During his performance, Pulido didn't talk politics, but in the crowd, volunteers gave away campaign t-shirts, buttons, caps, and yard signs to the audience, including Enrique Gonzalez.
8: His dad played in my wedding, so I only went with no Bobby. Well, I think he has a real good chance of winning, and I'm real happy that he'll do that. He's representing all of us.
6: Many other voters in the crowd say they are unhappy about the rising prices and mass deportations. On Saturday, the incumbent De La Cruz is campaigning in Cuero, an especially Republican part of the district. The town is having its annual Turkey Fest, including racing turkeys down the middle of town.
9: We'd like to welcome Congresswoman De La Cruz. Are you right there?
10: Yeah, there she is.
6: She is a former insurance agent and has been a strong supporter of Trump in Congress. De La Cruz supports Trump's mass deportation, and she wants to lower taxes and prices.
11: People are talking about affordability. They know that under the previous administration, we had historic inflation. That inflation is going down. But let's be honest, there's still a lot of work to do.
6: De La Cruz said she's addressing affordability by working to lower taxes.
11: I brought home to my community no tax on tips, no tax on overtime, no tax on Social Security for all of those abuelitos out there that are depending on their Social Security check.
6: Mike Madrid is a Republican political strategist. He said South Texas Latino voters who voted for Trump and Republicans in 2024 are now turned off by Trump's policies. But that doesn't mean they're going to be Democrats.
12: This is the least partisan group in America, the last real swing voter, and they're motivated overwhelmingly by economics.
6: Madrid said both parties don't understand Latino voters, and he doesn't expect that to change.
12: We'll be stuck in this ping pong game of Latinos being marginalized and invisible, even though we're the largest ethnic majority in the country.
6: Early voting starts in Texas on October 19th. For NPR News, I'm David Martin Davies in San Antonio.
2: Morning Edition's midterm coverage continues in Texas tomorrow. Our own A. Martinez is hosting live from San Antonio, where he's been talking with voters about the sting of rising prices, especially for beef. This is NPR News.
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2: 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Lousy airplane Wi-Fi used to be a good enough excuse to unplug from work. Not anymore. Faster internet in the skies has some passengers joining Zoom meetings in flight. One traveler told the Wall Street Journal he heard those familiar words, "Can you see my screen?" The FCC only bans cell calls, not ones on Wi-Fi. The United Airlines wants everybody to shush, no matter how they're connecting. Boeing has an idea for keeping the peace. Airplane phone booths, how about a book, y'all? It's Morning Edition.
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2: 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I'm Michelle Martin.
3: And I'm Steve Inskeep. The United States is in the middle of the deadliest measles epidemic in decades. Falling vaccination rates have made communities vulnerable. Some kids need to be vaccinated, and some adults need a second shot. NPR's Maria Godoy reports.
17: Measles is the most contagious disease known.
18: It's more contagious than flu or polio or Ebola or any other scary-sounding disease you can think of.
17: Dr. Adam Ratner is a pediatric infectious disease specialist in New York City. He says the virus will rip through communities quickly, seeking out anyone who's not immune and infecting them.
18: That is exactly what we're seeing in Pennsylvania now. And it's what we saw in West Texas last year and in Utah for many months in a row and in South Carolina earlier this year.
17: Each of those states has seen large outbreaks with many hundreds of cases. Nationwide, more than 4,000 measles cases have been reported this year alone. Patsy Stinchfield is executive director of the Measles Collaborative. She says that surge has got many people wondering if they're at risk.
19: It's a very common question for people to ask, am I immune? Am I okay? What do I need to do? And that is exactly the right question everyone should be asking themselves right now.
17: The best defense is vaccination. Two doses of the measles, mumps, and rubella vaccine is 97% effective, meaning 97% of people will have an immune response.
19: Two doses will get you the highest antibody protection you can get, and it confers it for a lifelong immunity.
17: But what if you don't know your immunization history, or you only got one dose of the measles shot? Should you get another dose? Stinchfield says that depends on several factors.
19: First of all, when were you born?
17: If the answer is before 1957, you're presumed to be immune because back then, measles was so common, just about everyone got it in childhood.
19: They survived, they've got immunity.
17: People who were born after 1957 and vaccinated before 1968 may need an additional dose. That's because some people immunized during that time received an early, less effective version of the vaccine.
19: It didn't work as well.
17: Most people vaccinated before 1989 probably received just one dose of measles vaccine instead of the two doses recommended for children today. Larry Kosiolik is a pediatric infectious disease doctor at Northwestern University. He says traditionally, one dose of measles vaccine has been considered enough protection for most adults.
20: Unless you have risk factors for developing measles, like you're a healthcare worker, for example.
17: But Kosiolik notes that advice was crafted before the recent dramatic rise of measles activity across the country. He says these days,
20: if you are living in areas with high measles activity, it does make a whole lot of sense for adults to go ahead and get that second dose.
17: If you're not certain whether you've already had two doses, you could get a blood test to check your antibodies. But he says those tests can be finicky. It's usually simpler to just get another shot.
20: There's no harm of getting an additional MMR vaccine.
17: After all, it's much better to be protected than infected. Maria Godoy, NPR News.
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0: It's Morning Edition from NPR News. I'm Steve Inskeep.
1: And I'm Michelle Martin. Good morning. President Trump's new press secretary starts this week. Conservative commentator Katie Zachariah is expected to give her first White House press briefing tomorrow. What made her so appealing to the president? Let's ask New York Times White House correspondent Tyler Pager. Tyler, good morning.
2: Good morning.
1: So tell us a little bit about her background, if you would.
2: Yeah, she's not someone that has had extensive experience working for Donald Trump, which is a change from some of his previous press secretaries. But she worked for the Department of Homeland Security at the beginning of this administration. And she's been a prominent voice on TV defending the president. And that is ultimately what caught his attention and led her to this position.
1: Okay, sounds like you're at the airport. So let's get through this. And what are some of the issues that she's known for talking about, or what are the kinds of things she's commented on?
2: Yeah, I mean, she has been sort of in that space of a prominent conservative commentator on Fox News, on Newsmax, defending the president. The president said that she had a, quote, unblemished record of support and was, quote, a loyal and brilliant supporter right from the beginning. I talked to sources who were close to this decision, and they said he sort of saw her on TV. We know he's a regular watcher of cable news, and liked how forceful she was in defending him and his policies.
1: So it's her style, I guess. It's her style that is the main thing. It's her unwavering support. Are there any issues that she's particularly identified with?
2: It's more the political partisan nature. I mean, she's someone who has worked for an organization called Fix California, a nonprofit founded by Rick Grenell, a Trump ally, to advance the conservative agenda in the state. She's worked for an anti-abortion advocacy group. Obviously, she spent a few weeks at the Department of Homeland Security, immigration being a big priority of the president. But really, I think what set her apart for this position was her style and her performance on TV. Obviously, the president cares a lot about that, and he was impressed by the hits he saw her do in his defense.
1: Is there any way in which she differs from her predecessor, Caroline Leavitt?
2: I mean, one of the big differences, Caroline Leavitt was someone that worked for the White House. She was a assistant press secretary during the first term. She was someone that worked on the campaign as a spokeswoman, and she had a close relationship with the president. By all accounts, the president doesn't know Katie Zachariah all that well. Caroline was someone that grew up working inside the Make America Great Again movement, whereas Katie is someone that has worked for Republican politicians on and off for much of her professional life, but this is the first time she's really coming into work directly for President Trump.
1: Okay, so before we let you go, because you clearly need to get that plane, Zachariah is coming in the middle of Trump's really escalating fight against the press corps, CNN, MSNBC, Politico sued over the White House kicking them out. The Justice Department has opened an investigation into big TV networks that are rejecting pool activities in solidarity. Does Zachariah's appointment signal anything about the kind of relationship President Trump wants to have with the media?
2: I mean, it is a continuation of what we've seen throughout President Trump's entire political career, which is a very adversarial relationship with the press corps. I don't think there's any expectation that she would be taking a different tack, but it remains to be seen. I think one of the things is that she has not had a very lengthy relationship with the White House press corps.
1: Okay.
2: So we'll see this week.
1: Well, hey, we'll leave it there for now. That's Tyler Pager, White House correspondent for the New York Times. Go get that plane. Tyler, thank you.
2: Thanks so much.
0: It would be reasonable to expect the new press secretary to face some questions this week about energy prices. The war with Iran has raised prices for gas and also home heating oil. Here's Maine Public's Ari Snyder.
3: It's a hot, sunny afternoon at the Farmington Fair in western Maine, the kind of bright September day that makes the long northern winter feel like a safely distant threat. But Krista Hinckley is already worried.
4: Oil prices are absolutely outrageous, and we're concerned that we're not going to even make it through the winter.
3: Hinckley says she and her family are cutting back where they can, chasing discounts and even eating less food. She works as a hearing aid provider and says many of her clients are in a similar position.
4: And that's also their biggest concern, is how am I going to heat my home this winter?
3: Nationally, most households heat with natural gas or electricity. But in the Northeast, many homes rely on heating oil, a fuel similar to diesel that's delivered by truck to power boilers and furnaces. That's due to higher electricity prices and limited natural gas infrastructure in the region, says Mark Wolf with the National Energy Assistance Directors Association. And it means consumers here are feeling an extra crunch from the loss of refining capacity, the result of the wars in Iran and Ukraine.
5: So as a result, we're seeing very tight supplies for diesel and heating oil.
3: In Maine, heating fuel prices hit a record high in September at more than $6 a gallon on average, an 81% jump from last year. That works out to an average household winter heating bill of nearly $3,000, according to a report from Wolf's organization. And he says the picture in nearby states is similarly dire.
5: In New York and Massachusetts, prices were about $6.15 a gallon. That's 70% more than it was last year at this time.
3: Wolf says it's hitting households already stretched by the rising cost of gas and other essentials.
5: So this is putting significant pressure on lower income families.
6: We're seeing about the highest demand that we have seen for assistance and for services, and especially this early in the season.
3: Jason Perrin is the CEO of AVEC Community Action, which administers the federally funded low-income home energy assistance program in northern and eastern Maine. The early season demand is hard to meet, he says, because federal funding typically isn't available until November.
6: We've had some households that have been without fuel now for over a month and are just at the critical point where they're like, it's starting to become unbearable.
3: Ahead of the midterm elections, Democrats are laying the affordability issue at the feet of Republicans, much as Republicans harnessed voter anger over rising prices during the last energy spike, triggered by Russia's full-scale invasion of Ukraine when Joe Biden was in the White House. But as the National Party's jockey for position in the political horse race, at the fair in western Maine, Stuart Wyman has just been burned by the results of an actual horse race.
7: I don't think I won. I had the 5 horse, which did terrible.
3: And Wyman says he's not feeling much better about his heating oil prospects. He lives alone, so any increase in costs hits his budget hard.
7: It's kind of scary going into the winter knowing right now what the prices are going to be, and I'm not sure they're going to drop a whole heck of a lot in the short term.
3: Wyman says he's been waiting as long as possible to fill his tank, but with nighttime temperatures dipping into the 30s, he's not sure how much longer he can hold out. For NPR News, I'm Ari Snyder in Farmington, Maine.
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1: Good morning. Voters say they want help with high prices. President Trump is more focused on his grievances. Republicans hope to make up for that with massive campaign spending. Their bid to keep power on Morning Edition from NPR News. Houthis from Yemen fired at the airport in Saudi Arabia's capital. I'm Michelle Martin.
0: And I'm Steve Inskeep. The explosions killed 13 people, including a U.S. citizen. How, if at all, will the United States respond? Also, what are the moral questions about live streaming and execution? The defense secretary plans one. It's Monday, October 12th. This day in 1945, Army medic Desmond Doss received the Medal of Honor. He was a conscientious objector who served as a medic in World War II and saved many lives. The news is next.
12: Live from NPR News in Washington, I'm Windsor Johnston. The winner of the Nobel Prize in Economics was just announced. The Royal Swedish Academy in Stockholm says this year's recipients are Robert Hall of Stanford University and Michael Woodford of Columbia University. They're being awarded the prize for their research on microeconomics foundation for macroeconomic stabilization. President Trump says Russia and Ukraine have agreed to an energy ceasefire, but NPR's Joanna Kakissis reports Ukraine's account differs from the president's.
13: Zelensky said on Sunday that he did not know anything about the ceasefire. This would involve both sides halting attacks on energy facilities. And in his evening video address Sunday night, Zelensky said he welcomes such a ceasefire.
14: Україна пропонувала багато деескалаційних кроків. Путін на все говорив одне.
13: He's saying, let's make it happen. Ukraine supports real paths to ending this war and is ready to stop striking Russian energy infrastructure if Russia reciprocates in Ukraine.
12: NPR's Joanna Kakissis reporting. North Korea has conducted what appears to be its fourth missile launch in the past month. NPR's Anthony Kuhn reports from Seoul.
15: South Korea's Joint Chiefs of Staff said the North launched multiple ballistic missiles which traveled about 560 miles from the Pyongyang area eastward into the sea. Japan's defense ministry says it also detected the launch and warned ships to watch out for falling debris. South Korea's presidential office, known as the Blue House, held an emergency meeting to discuss the launches, which are called illegal, and urged the North to halt. This month, both North and South Korea have tested hypersonic missiles, which are harder to track and intercept. Last week marked the South's first hypersonic test, overseen by President Lee Jae-myung, while the North has conducted several such tests since 2021. Anthony Kuhn, NPR News, Seoul.
12: Waves are pounding the shore in Long Beach, California, in the wake of Tropical Storm Rachel. Steve Futterman reports damage assessments are underway.
16: Coastal areas suffered most of the damage. High tides and powerful waves battered beach cities, including Long Beach, Newport Beach, and in the San Diego area, Imperial Beach. Some oceanfront homes were hit very hard. The boardwalk in Long Beach suffered significant damage. Many streets were flooded. In some cases, drivers had to be rescued from their cars. There were similar reports of damage to the south in Baja California. This could be a preview of things to come, as forecasters predict a very strong El Nino weather pattern during the upcoming months, which will bring additional powerful storms. For NPR News, I'm Steve Futterman in Los Angeles.
12: This is NPR News.
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18: Good morning to you on this Monday, October 12th. I'm Dee Morrison in the WGVU newsroom. Here's what's making news this morning. Officials in Van Buren Township vote this week on the final site plan for a massive Google data center. Residents repeatedly raised concerns over the facility's possible impact on the environment and the cost of water and electricity for utility customers. But Township Supervisor Kevin McNamara says the data center meets local zoning requirements, and simply refusing to consider it would leave Van Buren in a legal quagmire.
19: You can't just say no. If you say no, you go to court, and the court decides what to do, and they decide how to build it. And as badly as maybe I didn't want a data center, I'm not letting a judge downtown Detroit build our data center. We're going to build the best damn data center we possibly can.
18: McNamara says the township brokered a tax incentive package that includes Google covering any increase in water rates, preserving wildlife corridors on the site, and building barriers to dampen noise from the facility. Abdul El-Sayed, the Democratic candidate in Michigan's hotly contested U.S. Senate race, gave a stump speech at Central Michigan University Friday night. The visit came just a day after a testy televised debate with his Republican opponent, former Congressman Mike Rogers. Rogers and El-Sayed spoke over each other throughout the debate and lodged personal attacks. At CMU, El-Sayed, a staunch progressive, discussed his support for Medicare for All and ending the war in Iran. If elected, he said he'd try to increase taxes on billionaires.
20: Mostly it was because of the negative ads that we've seen over and over on television and about his family and his last name and his religion and everything like that.
18: Alsea did not take questions from the press. Polls show the race is within the margin of error. Right now we have in Kentwood at Eastern Avenue and 52nd Street a crash with fire and rescue on scene. Also, north of Holland, 128th Avenue, south of Riley Street, a crash. Two cars involved, no one injured. In your weather forecast today, mostly cloudy, gradually becoming sunny with a high near 79. Tonight, a chance of showers and thunderstorms, partly cloudy with a low around 66. For tomorrow, mostly sunny, breezy, with a high near 77. For tomorrow night, a chance of showers overnight, increasing clouds, and a low around 56. For Wednesday, chance of showers before 8, mostly cloudy, and a high near 68. For Wednesday night, mostly cloudy, and a low of 49.
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0: It's Morning Edition from NPR News. I'm Steve Inskeep.
1: And I'm Michelle Martin. Good morning. President Trump has been looking for ways to lower gas prices, which are much higher than before he started a war with Iran. On Friday, the Trump administration lifted sanctions against Russian diesel, sanctions that had been in place since the full-scale invasion of Ukraine.
0: Trump described a deal to import millions of tons of Russian diesel over time. This agreement has upset members of Congress and U.S. allies, and for voters who are focused on affordability, it is unlikely to have any immediate impact on diesel prices.
1: NPR senior national political correspondent Mara Liasson is looking at the politics of this morning. Mara.
23: Good morning.
1: So Russia was already under strong sanctions since it invaded Ukraine. Then Congress just passed new sanctions against Russia. Trump signed that law. So what is Trump doing now?
23: What he's doing is he is trying, without much success yet, to bring down oil prices before Election Day. You know, he blames Ukrainian attacks on Russian oil refineries for higher gas prices in the U.S., even though it's the Iran war that is causing higher prices in the U.S. And he has demanded that Ukraine stop bombing Russian oil refineries. He hasn't demanded that Russia stop bombing Ukrainian energy infrastructure, its electrical grid, or civilian targets. Trump is also calling for Ukrainian President Zelensky's ouster. He has had a very long-held grievance about Zelensky.
1: And the president has been even more preoccupied with many of his other grievances. How does that play into the Democrats' closing message for the midterms?
23: Yes. Well, in the past few days, Trump has attacked Norway for not giving him the Nobel Peace Prize, even though the Norwegian government doesn't make that decision. He's trying again to launch an investigation to fire Lisa Cook, one of the Federal Reserve Board members. He's tried and failed to fire her in the past. The Supreme Court stopped him from doing that. He's also launching a Department of Justice antitrust investigation into the TV networks that have boycotted sharing footage of Trump after he banned CNN from the White House press pool. And what we see from polling and from NPR's own swing voter focus groups is that voters want Trump to focus on their priorities, bringing prices down. And instead, they complain that he's too focused on the ballroom or the arch or the press pool or the Kennedy Center. And all this comes as Trump's efforts to try to win the midterms keep failing and running into roadblocks. Last night, a federal court issued a temporary restraining order against some taxpayer-funded campaign ads that he's been running.
1: So we're about 3 weeks out from Election Day. Let's zoom out for a minute. And what's the outlook for Republicans?
23: Well, the dynamic hasn't changed much. Republicans are still on defense, although they have a tremendous amount of money to defend themselves with. About two-thirds of the Republican campaign spending is now focused on states and districts where Trump won by more than 10 points in 2024. And the Senate map is tilted red. There are more Senate seats up this year. Also, those states are more rural. They're more exposed to high diesel prices, high fertilizer prices. There are a lot of low-income voters in those states, many of whom voted for Trump, that are just now starting to feel the cuts in Medicaid and food assistance and other safety net programs from that one big, beautiful bill. And, you know, Donald Trump has the same challenge that Joe Biden had. He is trying to convince voters that the economy is doing better than their own day-to-day experiences tell them, and that is a very hard thing to do.
1: That is NPR senior national political correspondent Mara Liasson. Mara, thank you.
23: You're welcome.
1: Rena Shah has been listening with us. She is a political strategist with experience as a GOP congressional advisor. Good morning, Rena.
2: Hi, good morning.
1: So Mara mentioned the president's complaints and in some cases moves against people like Ukrainian President Volodymyr Zelensky, Federal Reserve Governor Lisa Cook, the media, the government of Norway. Does any of that motivate voters at this point, either in his base or independents?
2: Well, I think it's really important to see what this really is. The diesel deal and the energy ceasefire announcement, I believe, are less about immediate relief and more about creating a permission structure for Republican candidates. The volumes are really too small to meaningfully move prices before November 3rd. I think most analysts are saying that plainly, and most of us kind of get that. Mm-hmm. But the move lets candidates say that the president is trying something on cost instead of doing nothing. And that's really the narrow political utility here. The risk is that Zelensky's criticism and then the lack of clear details on the ceasefire turn it into another foreign policy story that down ballot Republicans then have to explain rather than use.
1: But also it doesn't work. It doesn't seem to be working. He's saying one thing and the facts prove to be otherwise. And to that end, you know, the president's he's aggressively defended his decision to launch trade wars with much of the world, his military war with Iran. Those are both things that have raised prices for Americans. The latest NPR PBS News Marist poll indicates that independent voters favor Democrats by 19 points on the economy. So the question is, you're saying even if it creates a permission structure, is that enough?
2: Well, look, let's look at the broader midterm picture here. Trump is running the same play he always has, make every race about himself, and then bet that his base's intensity outweighs his approval numbers, which we know are pretty dismal. The difference this cycle is that the grievances that are driving a lot of the White House's agenda, which are media fights, the Department of Justice's action against people from the first term, his personal score settling, those are more self-generated than they were in 2016 or 18. Back then, a larger share of what he amplified tracked the existing voter frustration. Now more of it originates from inside the administration and it's getting projected outward. And that really changes the utility for candidates. Mm-hmm. It motivates the core base, but it doesn't give swing voters a new reason to show up when their main concern is still the price of diesel and groceries. But I'd be remiss if I didn't mention here the practical problem for Republicans in these next 3 weeks. And it's that there is not a clean off-ramp for them. Candidates in really tight races would prefer a more narrow message on things like border enforcement and costs. And the White House is not structured at all to deliver that. Trump treats the midterms as an extension of his own presidency rather than a set of local races, which is really unusual even by our modern standards. Presidents have always campaigned, but they have rarely made themselves the constant central character this late while the party is trailing on the economy. And what that does is forces candidates to either fully nationalize their races or spend time creating distance, and neither of which is ideal with 3 weeks left.
1: Sure. So if the president can't or won't focus his message on what voters care about right now, and if there doesn't seem to be anybody in the president's circle who can get him to do that, is there anything that congressional candidates can do?
2: Oh, that is the question du jour. Look, 3 weeks out, it's very hard for anyone to redirect him. He sets the agenda. The people closest to him can sometimes influence timing or emphasis on a particular issue like prices, but they rarely change his overall focus or stop him from going where he wants to go. At this point in the midterm cycle, I think the political reality of the map and the polls can sometimes force a more narrow message, but that's really different, again, from someone inside Trump world circle they're successfully shifting him. I would say this, look, if the polls are right and Republicans are trailing on the broad economy or the cost of living question, the other issues that can still drive their turnout are the border and public safety. Those have consistently been stronger for Republicans in recent cycles, and they give candidates a concrete contrast. Things like enforcement, resources, and results versus what they argue has been a more permissive Democratic policy.
1: Okay, before we
2: also
1: let you go, though.
2: Energy and domestic production.
1: 30 seconds left, though. Republicans, sure. A big campaign bank. Republicans are outspending Democrats in these final weeks. Do they have, is that enough to erase some of these Democratic advantages that we're seeing in the polls?
2: Truly, I don't believe so. I think right now what we're looking at is a real downside, because what's emanating from the White House has created that. The downside here to Trump's strategy so far is that it's locked the midterms into a pure referendum on him. And look, by inserting himself constantly and tying every race to his record and grievances, he's made it really hard for vulnerable Republicans to run as independent of Washington. And in a cycle where his approval is low and prices remain high, okay, that nationalizes races in a way that often favors the out party, okay, which is the Democrats.
1: That is Republican political strategist Rena Shah. Rena, thanks.
2: Thank you.
1: Pope Leo XIV will have lung surgery in the next few days. He made the announcement on Sunday. NPR's Ava Pukach reports.
4: During his weekly Sunday address to a crowd of thousands in St. Peter's Square, Pope Leo XIV said doctors had found a nodule on his lung. He said it was detected at a very early stage.
5: I medici ritengono opportuno intervenire. E allora, seguendo I loro consigli,
4: the doctors believe that it is best to intervene. So following their advice, I have decided to undergo surgery to remove it, he said. Lung nodules are common in older adults, according to Dr. Panagis Goliosatos, a pulmonary physician at Johns Hopkins University School of Medicine.
6: The majority of lung nodules are benign. I usually call them the lungs wrinkles.
4: He says nodules are typically found during routine screenings. When they're discovered, doctors test it to determine whether there is cause for concern.
6: If they're now discussing that they need to remove the lung nodule, one of his tests must have crossed their threshold and the suspicion and concern for cancer became a little bit higher. So that's why he's undergoing this surgery.
4: The Vatican said that the operation is scheduled in the next few days, with recovery being about a week. Leo will have the procedure at Rome's Gemelli Hospital. Speaking at the Sunday noon blessing, the Pope expressed his gratitude.
5: Vi ringrazio per la vostra vicinanza spirituale e mi affido alla vostra preghiera.
4: I thank you for your spiritual closeness and entrust myself to your prayers, he said to the crowd. Leo said he still planned to go on his Latin American tour. It is scheduled for early next month, when he'll visit Uruguay, Argentina, and Peru. It is not clear if this itinerary will change because of the surgery. Ava Pukach, NPR News.
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25: Good morning. It's now 6:19 on Monday, October 12th. I'm Dee Morrison in the WGVU newsroom. Right now, it is 55 degrees in Grand Rapids, 58 in Holland, 62 in Muskegon. In Kentwood at Eastern and 52nd, we have a crash with fire and rescue on scene. North of Holland, 128th Avenue, south of Riley Street, we have a crash, two cars involved, no one injured. In your forecast this morning, mostly cloudy, then gradually becoming sunny with a high near 79. Tonight, a chance of showers and thunderstorms, partly cloudy and a low of 66. Tomorrow, mostly sunny, breezy, and a high near 77. For tomorrow night, a chance of showers, overnight, increasing clouds and a low of 56. For Wednesday, chance of showers before 8 a.m., mostly cloudy, and a high near 68. Your time now, 6:20.
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0: It's Morning Edition from NPR News. I'm Steve Inskeep.
1: And I'm Michelle Martin. Good morning. The Trump administration plans to live stream the execution of the man convicted of murdering 13 people at Fort Hood. The Defense Department says it will use a firing squad to execute former Army Major Nidal Hassan in December. It would be the first military execution by firing squad since World War II and the first known public execution in 90 years. Critics have called those plans barbaric and abhorrent. One of those critics is Eugene Fidel. He's a visiting lecturer at Yale Law School who specializes in military law. Good morning, Mr. Fidel.
9: Good morning.
1: You, like many other people, have extremely strong feelings about this. Tell us why.
9: Well, to begin, there's a kind of brutality to what's proposed here. It resonates, for me at least, with the display of wrestling that our president caused to be done on the White House grounds not so long ago. An execution is supposed to be a dignified, formal, calm experience, not for the individual most immediately concerned, obviously, but it's supposed to be dignified. It's an act of the state. It's the most solemn act of the state. And instead, this is being turned into what I would call execution porn.
1: Hmm. Defense Secretary Pete Hegseth told Wright, the right-wing streaming platform Real America's Voice, why he wants the public to see this.
10: People need to understand that there's serious consequences for these types of things.
1: Do you think that live streaming an execution does serve as a deterrent?
9: No, that's a preposterous claim. What's the difference between being put to death and being put to death before a worldwide audience? The deterrent effect would be precisely the same. In fact, it's enough, one would think, to know that you're facing the death penalty in order to deter people. That may or may not deter you. But the delta between that kind of deterrence and the what I'll call Hegseth deterrence is zero.
1: Hmm. There seems to be a difference in the federal, I don't know, I'm going to ask you this, between the civilian standards and the military standards. DOJ procedures explicitly prohibit the recording and broadcasting of executions in federal prisons. You're an expert in military law. Do military regulations speak to this?
9: No, they don't. And I would hope that one of the things that will come out of this is a change so that military executions, starting now but certainly going forward, will be subject to the Department of Justice regulations which govern executions conducted by the Bureau of Prisons. In addition, I think it's important for listeners to realize that what we're doing here puts us in terrible company. The kind of countries that do this are North Korea, the Taliban government in Afghanistan, Iran at times. I mean, this is not company that we want to be in designing our criminal justice system.
1: The Eighth Amendment to the Constitution prohibits cruel and unusual punishments. You know, there are those who argue that the death penalty on its face constitutes cruel and unusual punishments because there is no humane way to accomplish this. But having that being said, that the fact is the death penalty still is being carried out. Is there any way in which broadcasting this elevates that standard to cruel and unusual in your view?
9: You could make the argument. The question is whether the U.S. Supreme Court would embrace that argument, and we don't really know how that would play out. What I would say is that argument is never going to get made unless Dr. or Major Hassan makes it. And so far, he hasn't brought a lawsuit, so far as I'm aware.
1: Does anyone else have the standing to bring an argument that there is this question of moral injury, that those who are forced to either carry this out, to be part of this, are experiencing a moral injury? Does anyone else have standing to bring this forward?
9: I can't think of anyone else who would have standing. Now, maybe somebody can get really creative, but I don't see it.
1: That is Eugene Fidel. He's a visiting lecturer at Yale, and he specializes in military law. Mr. Fidel, thank you so much for your time.
9: Thank you.
0: Protesters in India are demanding the country's election commissioner resign. They're unhappy that India's government is taking tens of millions of people off the voter rolls and threatening to remove more. NPR's Dia Hadid reports.
11: Hundreds of protesters gathered near porticos of an upmarket shopping area, chanting against the commissioner and the prime minister.
12: Narendra Modi, hi, hi!
11: On Sunday, in a video captured by the Indian daily The Hindu, police were carrying away protesters who'd gathered in the same place. A billboard overlooking the boulevard displayed a government order banning gatherings and even chanting.
13: Attention, please. Attention, please.
11: A loudspeaker blared the same warnings, citing an order from authorities that's been in place since a movement called the Cockroach Junta Party announced protests to demand the resignation of the election commissioner. The movement's name has its origins in a sarcastic meme. In the financial capital, Mumbai, on India's west coast, protests are also flaring. Police told a media outlet that 300 people were detained on Sunday. They include one man who told NPR that police took him away while he stood near a metro station. He requested anonymity, fearing further detention.
14: We were not sloganeering. We didn't have any posters up. We were not carrying any political signs or anything like that.
11: Political analyst Panu Joshi says he's never seen the government clamp down like this.
15: At least in my living memory, I have not seen this extraordinary show of strength by the state.
11: The Election Commission says it's upheld the law and works with complete integrity. The institution is ostensibly independent, but critics of the government accuse the Commissioner Gyanesh Kumar of loyalty to the Prime Minister Narendra Modi. Analysts argue that's why the government has tried to quash protests, rather than address the claims made by critics that the voter roll revision has disenfranchised citizens who can't afford the time or resources to appeal their deletion, or that, at least in one state, Indian Muslims who typically vote against the Hindu Nationalist Party were disproportionately excluded. Dia Hadid, NPR News, New Delhi.

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1: Pours overnight, then increasing clouds and a low of 56. For Wednesday, chance of showers before 8 a.m., mostly cloudy and a high near 68.
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1: In the WGVU newsroom, I'm Dee Morrison. Farmers in central Michigan say trade policy and diesel prices are two key issues for them in the upcoming midterm elections. Emma George Griffin reports.
3: Brian Phillips grows apples in Gratiot County. While the Trump administration slightly lowered tariffs on farm equipment earlier this year, he says the administration's trade policies are still hurting his farm.
4: We ordered equipment earlier this year. Some of it was built here in Michigan. Some of it was built in New York. Some was built overseas. And you didn't know until after it was already here how much you were actually paying for it, because you didn't know if the tariffs would change between the time you ordered it and the time it got shipped and the time it arrived.
3: Phillips spoke at an event for Michigan U.S. Senate candidate Abdul El-Sayed, a Democrat. Other farmers say their main concern right now is the price of diesel fuel. Prices reached nearly $7 a gallon last week, costing farmers thousands of dollars to fill up. Phillips says those prices could have looming effects on all American goods. I'm Emma George Griffin.
1: Most electric customers in Michigan would see higher bill credits for outages under legislation introduced by Senate Democrats. The credits would increase by increments, reaching $25 an hour after 3 days without power. Bill sponsors say it would give utilities a stronger incentive to address outages more quickly, and they say it more closely represents the costs of going without power. Consumers Energy and DTE Energy say restoring power quickly is a top priority, and they are investing to make electricity more affordable. A case over the limits of Michigan's civil rights laws appeared before the state Supreme Court. Colin Jackson has more.
5: The case involves a man whose Christian University contract wasn't renewed after he officiated a same-sex wedding. It asks to what extent a ban on sex-based discrimination applies to association. The school's lawyers argue a slippery slope could extend civil rights protections to groups that support discrimination. Plaintiff's attorney, Charissa Huang, dismisses that concern.
6: Protecting people who associate with those of protected characteristics is different than protecting people because they denigrate people based on a protected characteristic.
5: But university lawyer Steve Van Stemfert argues otherwise.
7: Having an anti-discrimination statute hinge upon ideology, I think, is very problematic from a First Amendment perspective.
5: The lower courts ruled in favor of the school. I'm Colin Jackson.
1: In support of addiction recovery, Guiding Light is again hosting its annual 5K event. WGVU's Jennifer Moss has more.
8: Now in its fifth year, Guiding Light will bring together runners, walkers, supporters, and individuals in recovery tomorrow morning. The annual 5K run walk will take place at Millennium Park. Proceeds from the event will directly benefit the men and women participating in Guiding Light's addiction recovery programs. The race begins at 9 a.m. at the Grand Pavilion, and it's not too late to register. Guiding Light is a long-term addiction recovery nonprofit serving men and women as they begin their recovery journey. Their news release says physical health and fitness are an important part of that approach. Brian Spike, director of operations at Guiding Light, says, quote, "Recovery is about much more than simply stopping the use of drugs or alcohol. It's about helping people build healthy, sustainable lives," end quote. 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You can find more information and register at guidinglightworks.org/5K. I'm Jennifer Moss.
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1: It's Morning Edition from NPR News. I'm Steve Inskeep.
2: And I'm Michelle Martin. Good morning. Saudi Arabia says Houthi attacks against its airports have killed at least 20 people in the last week.
1: Houthis are firing missiles from Yemen at the airport in Riyadh, as well as others to the south and east of the capital.
2: Joining us to talk about the latest is NPR correspondent in the Gulf, Aya Batraoui. She's joining us from Dubai. Aya, good morning.
3: Good morning, Michelle.
2: So tell us what's been happening in Riyadh.
3: Okay, this is a really busy airport. It's one that I just flew out from a week ago, and it connects Riyadh to the world. This is a landlocked city, and so there's really no quick way to get to the capital except by flying in. Now, Riyadh Airport has been hit at least four times over the past week, including twice over the weekend. The deadliest attack was Saturday. The Houthis struck a passenger terminal there. The Saudis released CCTV footage showing passengers, many of them Muslim pilgrims headed to Mecca, standing in line when a fireball hits the passenger terminal and parts of the ceiling collapse. Helicopters were seen flying in to medevac the wounded out. And Saudi authorities say 13 people of various nationalities were killed, including a U.S. citizen. And more than 300 others were wounded, some critically, according to authorities. Now, Saudi state TV also showed the health minister visiting some of the wounded in Riyadh's hospitals. He spoke with a distraught mother whose daughter from Sudan is a flight attendant on Saudi Airlines. And she says she's the family's breadwinner, but has been badly wounded. They also showed a man with face burns and a toddler with a neck brace on in the hospital beds.
2: And what's been the international reaction to this?
3: So, Michelle, of course, there's been a slew of global condemnations against these attacks, but all eyes are really on President Trump. We know the Saudis have asked Washington for refueling support in their fighter jet attacks on Yemen's Houthis, but Trump has not yet agreed to that. The U.S. is helping with intel on the Houthis, but unlike France, the U.K., Turkey, and Pakistan, which have all sent military help to the Saudis, Trump seems still cold to getting involved in another Gulf War, especially at a time when there are still daily Iranian attacks happening on oil tankers in the Strait of Hormuz.
2: What are the Houthis saying about why they are attacking Saudi airports specifically and so aggressively now?
3: Well, Michelle, to take a step back, Saudi Arabia has been at war with the Houthis, who are backed by Iran, since 2015, and they've been trying ever since, unsuccessfully, to reinstall the Yemeni government to power. And the Houthi fighters last month pushed Yemeni government forces out of territory along the Red Sea. So the Saudis then launched this major offensive a week ago with around 100 fighter jets and Yemeni government forces on the ground to try and roll back those Houthi gains. But here we are a week later, and the Houthis still control the port city of Mocha. Another major city of Taiz is encircled by Houthi forces, and the Houthis are still able to hit Saudi oil tankers in the Red Sea and blockade Saudi from shipping out its oil that way. And so the Houthis say they're attacking Saudi airports now in response to what they say are more than 2,000 Saudi airstrikes on Yemen in past weeks that have also killed women and children there. The Houthis have also been hitting Saudi energy sites. And I can't stress enough what a blow this is to Saudi Arabia, which is one of the world's biggest spenders on defense, particularly from the U.S. These attacks are really testing Saudi Crown Prince Mohammed bin Salman's ability to secure the country and to carry out major economic reforms that are meant to draw in foreign investors and tourists to Saudi Arabia. But as of this moment, the capital's airport is shut down and under persistent attacks.
2: That is NPR's correspondent in Dubai, Aya Batraoui. Aya, thank you.
3: Thanks, Michelle.
1: In this country, the Justice Department is investigating five major television networks. The Trump administration decided to go after the networks, suggesting they may have broken antitrust laws when they decided to stick together after the president banned one of them, CNN, from the White House. NPR media correspondent David Folkenflik joins us now. David, good morning.
4: Good morning, Steve.
1: Okay, what is the case against the TV networks here?
4: So let's identify them. It's CNN, ABC, CBS, NBC, and Fox News. They together perform the roles of a TV pool so that they can cover all the president's public appearances, particularly those that are not in very public spaces so that it's hard to get to. And so they share that with a lot of other news outlets. They agreed not to fill in when the president denied CNN the ability to serve the role of the TV pool. They just said, we're not going to do his job for him and take CNN's place. And now the Justice Department is accusing them or saying it's possible they committed illegal collusion for a group boycott. They issued a statement to us this weekend saying members of the television press pool have proudly boycotted covering White House events. Group boycotts among commercial competitors can violate the Sherman Act, which is the core of federal antitrust law.
5: The Sherman Act, this is a law from the 1800s about the beef trust or various giant corporations. Right. So now they're trying to turn it against reporters. How does this fit into the administration's ongoing war on the media?
4: So this began back in mid-September when the administration banned CNN as well as MS Now and Politico from the White House over news coverage that President Trump announced one Friday called it purposefully negative. And so President Trump didn't have the typical media coverage we've come to expect when the others in the TV pool decided not to backfill for CNN during its assigned pool duty days. The networks have sort of softened their stance. Sometimes they've been there, but this is what the administration's really taking issue with. You know, it's at once trying to deny coverage and at the same time outraged that the others aren't there to cover the president of the United States when he's doing events.
5: Okay, so the president has been explicit and quoted and said it in public that he is going after the media because he does not like their coverage and is now using the Justice Department to further his dislike of the coverage. How are people responding to that use of presidential power?
4: Well, it was really interesting. Over the weekend, I was in touch with all five networks, and they are not commenting at this time. But you've seen a lot of media advocates speak out. For example, the Reporters Committee for Freedom of the Press called it a brazen attempt to intimidate the press, presumably from the kinds of coverage it's been doing. It's particularly brazen to be doing this amid a court battle about access itself. And I got to say, it has to be seen inside the broader fight with the press that the president has engaged in, even just before taking office again, suing a number of major American networks and news outfits. His chief broadcast regulator investigating all of the major broadcast networks, including NPR, other than Fox Broadcast, which is owned by his ally Rupert Murdoch, the Justice Department going after their sources and their devices, cutting off all funding for public media, the president pressuring Congress to do that, and cutting off access. You have to see it as sort of a multi-pronged effort to go after the press. He's seeking to reshape them. And in fact, he's in some ways succeeded by the Ellison family, who are political allies, going after and acquiring CBS and CNN's parent companies.
5: Very briefly, a judge has already leaned against this effort to ban CNN, but there's more court hearings coming on Tuesday. What happens?
4: Well, he said that he's going to decide this question of CNN, MS Now, and Politico's access by end of day Tuesday. You've got to imagine that this latest effort over the weekend for the Sherman Act is going to be part of the case before he makes his ruling.
5: NPR media correspondent David Folkenflik, thanks so much.
4: You bet.

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3: Good morning. It is now 6:43 on Monday, October 12th. I'm Dee Morrison in the WGVU newsroom. Right now, it is 55 degrees in Grand Rapids, 58 in Holland, 62 in Muskegon. We have a crash at Fulton and Seward Avenue on the west side of Grand Rapids. Also in Kentwood at Eastern Avenue and 44th. A second crash on Eastern at 52nd. Fire and rescue at both scenes. North of Holland, 128th Avenue, south of Riley, a crash there. In your forecast today, mostly cloudy, gradually becoming sunny, then a high near 79. Tonight, chance of showers and thunderstorms, partly cloudy, and a low of 66.
4: Author of the acclaimed novel, The Loneliness of Sonia and Sonny, says her own solitude has served as inspiration and self-discovery. Next time on Here and Now.
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0: Good morning, I'm Steve Inskeep. When scientists want to identify a fossil, the shape of the bones is usually a clue. A group excavating a Siberian cave could not tell the shape. They found tiny bone fragments. So they used DNA and learned they had bits of an extinct bovine species never before identified. They're a relative of modern yaks that split off 400,000 years ago. They are X-Yaks. Scientists called them Yak X. It's Morning Edition.
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0: It's Morning Edition from NPR News. I'm Steve Inskeep.
7: And I'm Michelle Martin. Good morning. Two Americans won the Nobel Prize in Economics this morning. The award is for their work on how to smooth out boom and bust cycles and keep a lid on inflation and unemployment. Robert Hall of Stanford University and Michael Woodford of Columbia are the latest Nobel laureates, and NPR's Scott Horsley is here to tell us more about them. Good morning, Scott.
8: Good morning, Michelle.
7: So the Nobel Committee said this prize was for work on macroeconomic stabilization. What does that mean exactly?
8: You know, I was thinking this morning, there was a long period of time when it seemed the boom and bust cycle had been tamed, and what people would have said, well, who needs macroeconomic stabilization? But we've been painfully reminded in recent years that this is still an important topic. We saw a huge spike in unemployment during the pandemic. After that, we saw a rapid run-up in inflation as the economy reopened and Russia invaded Ukraine. Now we've had another bout of inflation tied to the war with Iran. There was a time when economists thought the invisible hand would solve this problem, that supply and demand would balance themselves. And that idea, of course, broke down during the Great Depression. Tim Boppert of the Nobel Prize Committee says governments learned during the 1930s that there's a role to play for government to pump up demand during downturns, to keep unemployment in check, and to tamp down demand during boom times to keep inflation from spiraling out of control.
9: This is the Keynesian recipe, and it worked well until it didn't.
8: in the 1970s, we got stagflation with both high unemployment and inflation. And the Keynesian recipe, it seemed, needed some tweaks. That's where today's Nobel Prize winners come in.
7: Okay, so what did they add to the recipe?
8: The new Keynesian recipe includes a sharper focus on the individual players that contribute to supply and demand. The households that provide demand, the businesses that provide supply. Hall focused on the demand side and how households make decisions about what to buy. And Tim Boppard says they're driven not just by what the economy's like today, but by what they think it'll be like in the future.
9: If consumers see dark clouds on the horizon, they cut back on consumption already today.
8: So while Hall was looking at consumers and how they make demand decisions, Woodford was looking at the supply side and how businesses make decisions about prices. And there again, expectations are key because there are frictions when you change the price. So business people try to figure out not just how things look right now, but how they might look 3 months or 6 months down the road.
7: So before we let you go, Scott, are there policy implications for this research?
8: Yeah, one of the things that these researchers figured out is that it's important for policymakers to pay attention to expectations. Woodford got the congratulatory call this morning in New York and said it's important for folks in Congress or at the Federal Reserve to explain their decision-making for those families and businesses out there running the economy.
10: One of the themes in my work is that government authorities shouldn't view stabilization of the economy as an exercise that is simply conducted, you know, by people pulling levers to control the economy independently of what people in the economy understand about this.
8: And we're seeing this play out right now with the Federal Reserve. The new chairman of the Fed, Kevin Warsh, feels like he wants to avoid giving forward guidance to not get locked into a decision. But some of his colleagues on the Federal Reserve Governing Board say, look, it's important for the people out there in the economy to know what we're going to do. Warsh says he wants people to play the ball, not the ref. But to play the ball, you have to know what the referee's going to do.
7: That is NPR's Scott Horsley. Scott, thank you.
8: You're welcome.
7: It's Morning Edition from NPR News. I'm Michelle Martin.
0: And I'm Steve Inskeep.
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3: I'm Dee Morrison in the WGVU Newsroom. The Michigan Department of Environment, Great Lakes, and Energy is awarding a $1 million grant to a Grand Rapids redevelopment project supporting affordable housing and jobs. 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
12: Properties in the 600, 800, and 900 blocks of Godfrey Avenue Southwest, as well as the 600 block of Chestnut Street Southwest, are currently vacant but will be redeveloped into a $146 million mixed-use project known as Factory Yards. The 13.4-acre contaminated industrial site in Grand Rapids was once the home of a furniture manufacturer, built in the 1890s, with railroad tracks running through adjacent parcels until 2022. The $1 million Eagle Brownfield redevelopment grant will pay for environmental cleanup and rehabilitation of three industrial buildings on the site. Phase one of the Factory Yards project includes at least 200 housing units, 100 full-time and 100 part-time jobs, and over 31,000 square feet of commercial space. Once all phases are complete, the redevelopment will add up to 450 residential units and 100,000 square feet of commercial space. At least 10% of all rental units will be held for tenants making less than 60% of the area median income, with another 10% of each type of rental unit reserved for those making less than 80% of AMI. Phase 1 is expected to be finished in the summer of 2028. I'm David Limbaugh.
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14: From Marketplace in Washington, I'm Kimberly Adams. We now know the winner of this year's Sveriges Riksbank Prize in Economic Sciences in memory of Alfred Nobel, the Nobel Prize in Economics. Two Americans, Stanford professor Robert E. Hall and Columbia professor Michael Woodford, will split the almost $2 million prize for their work developing models that help governments navigating big swings in the economy use fiscal and monetary policy to maintain stability. To mark the occasion, we reached out to a couple of past laureates to hear how things have been going since getting the call. First, Claudia Golden, an economics professor at Harvard University. She won in 2023 for her work in the field of historical economics, tracking women's pay and labor market participation across centuries.
15: This award to me was not just to me. It was to an extremely large group of people. I received, and still do, hundreds and hundreds, probably thousands of emails and letters from people who said how much it meant to them and that it validated their work. It made them feel as people more important. And for that, it meant a lot to me.
14: We also checked in with one of last year's recipients, Peter Howitt at Brown University, who won for his work in creative destruction, the process by which new technologies, products, and markets replace old ones. It's considered one of the primary drivers of economic growth, but it also generates losses through obsolescence.
16: It's wonderful that this very different approach to the theory of economic growth has been recognized. For a long time, it was quite controversial. People realized that obsolescence is a real thing, that not everybody gains from technological progress, but they didn't really see how important it was for understanding what drives growth.
14: That tension Howitt's referring to feels particularly familiar as artificial intelligence reshapes industries and the labor markets. Congrats to the winners. Let's do the numbers. Dow, S&P, and NASDAQ futures are mixed in the negative one-tenth to positive one-tenth percent range, with the Dow future up 61 points. The 10-year Treasury yield is up at 5.24%.
13: 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And by VantageScore, the predictive credit score that helps lenders accurately assess an additional 33 million consumers using accurate, alternative, and trended data. 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
14: Colleges are competing for a dwindling number of high schoolers, so some institutions are paying student influencers to lure in new prospects. Marketplace's Stephanie Hughes reports this strategy is a crucial way for smaller schools, especially, to market to teenagers.
17: At Canisius, a private university in Buffalo, the mascot is the Golden Griffin, and a handful of students on campus are known as the Griffluencers. They're paid to post on the school's social media accounts. One of them is 19-year-old Madison Dukesbury. She took the job because she wanted to make the school's accounts more hip.
18: Obviously, being a teen during COVID and then after that, social media has been like a huge part in like everyone's life.
17: One of her videos documents a typical day. There's music in the background. You see her putting makeup on in the morning, going to anatomy class.
18: I wanted to highlight, you can take time to yourself. You can meditate. You can read. You can do your nails.
17: Another of Dukesbury's videos provides a speed tour of the underground tunnels that link different buildings on campus.
18: As someone who may not have toured here, they may look at the tunnel video and be like, oh, this school has tunnels in case there's a really bad snowstorm.
17: Also, Dukesbury seems to get the internet in a way adults sometimes do not. For example, sometimes she sees videos where people move their hands in a really animated way, and it feels kind of cringe.
18: Very like 2021, very dramatic. But now if we overdo it with the hand movements, people are like, that's not what we do anymore.
17: That insight into how to connect with other teenagers is one reason colleges hire them to post.
19: They're online. They know what's going on. They know what everyone likes.
17: Kaylee Natty started Canisius' influencer program 2 years ago. The students are paid New York State minimum wage, $16 an hour, and spend 5 to 10 hours a week creating content. The idea is to give prospective students a sense of what life could be like for them, For example, by providing video tours of the dorms.
19: I can't speak to a prospective student the way that a student actually can.
17: That insider look is something Taylor O'Keefe, a high school senior, wants from a school.
18: It gives you a better vibe for who the people are that go to that school, and you kind of get to think to yourself, would those be my people?
17: O'Keefe, who lives in central Connecticut, is in the process of applying to college, and social media helps her understand what students do in their downtime.
18: I woke up, I went to class, I went to the gym, I hung out with my friends, and then I went to bed at a reasonable time. I think that sounds like a great day to me.
17: O'Keefe's opinion matters because teenagers like her are in increasingly short supply.
20: This is the first true year of the demographic cliff.
17: Jeff Schiffman advises colleges across the country, including Canisius for the company EAB. After the 2008 recession, people had fewer kids. So now, 18 years later, those non-existent kids aren't applying to college.
20: If you see a steep decline in the number of first-time freshmen enrolling at your institution, you have much smaller tuition revenue coming in.
17: Certain states are projected to be harder hit than others, including New York, where Canisius is located. And Schiffman says smaller schools that aren't as well known really need to have a strong social media presence. I asked high schooler Taylor O'Keefe if it ever felt weird to be looking to Instagram when making such a big decision.
18: Totally, it does. It feels immature, almost. I feel like I should be looking at course catalogs.
17: She does look at course catalogs, but says they don't tell her what a random Thursday night might be like, the way TikTok can. I'm Stephanie Hughes for Marketplace.
14: And in Washington, I'm Kimberly Adams with the Marketplace Morning Report. 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
3: Moving into the 7 o'clock hour now on this Monday, October 12th, we are looking at crashes this morning in Northview on southbound Beltline after Plainfield Avenue just past Grand River Drive, blocking one lane. Also on the west side of Grand Rapids at Fulton Street and Seward Avenue, and north of Holland on 128th Avenue, south of Riley, crash there as well. In your forecast today, mostly cloudy, gradually becoming sunny with a high near 79. Tonight, chance of showers and thunderstorms, partly cloudy, and a low of 66. Tomorrow, mostly sunny, breezy, and a high near 77. Time now, 7 o'clock.
0: Good morning. President Trump says he lifted sanctions on Russian diesel. We hear a case that Russia played the president. Democratic Senator Jean Shaheen contends Russia may not have fuel to spare. It's Morning Edition from NPR News. Tens of thousands of people are without power after a hurricane made landfall along the Gulf Coast. I'm Steve Inskeep.
7: And I'm Michelle Martin. And in the Pacific, Hurricane Simon is headed towards central Mexico. Also, the death rate by suicide is rising fastest for Black Americans, and we're going to talk about it. We debunk some myths and share how to help and get help. It is Monday, October 12th. On this day in 1960, Soviet leader Nikita Khrushchev did not like what he was hearing at the UN. He pounded his desk, probably with his shoe. News is next.
22: Live from NPR News in Washington, I'm Windsor Johnston. Another attack on Riyadh's international airport in Saudi Arabia has left one person dead and 11 others injured. It comes a day after a missile strike on a passenger terminal that killed at least 13 people and wounded more than 300. NPR's Aya Bitrawi reports Yemen's Houthi rebels claim responsibility for the first attack.
23: Riyadh Airport has been hit at least four times over the past week, including twice over the weekend. The deadliest attack was Saturday. The Houthis struck a passenger terminal there. The Saudis released CCTV footage showing passengers, many of them Muslim pilgrims headed to Mecca, standing in line when a fireball hits the passenger terminal and parts of the ceiling collapse. Helicopters were seen flying in to medevac the wounded out. And Saudi authorities say 13 people of various nationalities were killed, including a U.S. citizen.
22: NPR's Aya Petraoui reporting from Dubai. The Justice Department is investigating five major American television networks under antitrust laws as part of a related court battle over press access to the White House. NPR's David Folkenflik reports the move represents an escalation of tensions between the president and the news media.
1: CNN, Politico, and MS Now sued after President Trump banned their journalists from the White House over coverage that angered him. A federal judge temporarily required the administration to restore their passes. He says he'll decide by Tuesday evening. In the meantime, the White House blocked CNN from taking part in the TV pool, in which ABC, CBS, CNN, Fox News, and NBC shared logistical planning and costs to cover the president in his public appearances in smaller spaces. The other networks refused to fill the pool when CNN had been blocked. The Justice Department now says it's investigating that consultation, claiming it may constitute illegal antitrust behavior. Media advocates say it's another attempt to intimidate the press. David Folkenflik, NPR News.
22: Hurricane Simon has weakened to a Category 3 storm but continues to threaten Mexico's Pacific coast. NPR's Ada Peralta reports from Mexico City.
2: The good news is that Hurricane Simon is expected to skirt the coast and will likely not directly hit the bigger cities along its path. Still, Colima and Puerto Vallarta are reporting strong winds, heavy surf, and flooding. Mexican President Claudia Sheinbaum has ordered citizens in four different municipalities to shelter in place until the danger has passed. Sheinbaum has also deployed the military in those areas to help with recovery. The National Hurricane Center expects Hurricane Simon to weaken in the coming hours and then continue moving along the coast. Simon is forecast to make landfall on Wednesday near Mazatlan. Forecasters say it will likely be a tropical storm by then. Ada Peralta, NPR News, Mexico City.
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3: Good morning. It is now 7:04 on Monday, October 12th. I'm Dee Morrison in the WGVU newsroom. In the news today, officials in Van Buren Township vote this week on the final site plan for a massive Google data center. Residents repeatedly raised concerns over the facility's possible impact on the environment and the cost of water and electricity for utility customers. But Township Supervisor Kevin McNamara says the data center meets local zoning requirements, and simply refusing to consider it would leave Van Buren in a legal quagmire.
6: And you can't just say no. If you say no, you go to court, and the court decides what to do, and they decide how to build it. And as badly as maybe I didn't want a data center, I'm not letting a judge, downtown Detroit, build our data center. We're going to build the best damn data center we possibly can.
3: McNamara says the township brokered a tax incentive package that includes Google covering any increase in water rates, preserving wildlife corridors on the site, and building barriers to dampen noise from the facility. Abdul El-Sayed, the Democratic candidate for Michigan's open U.S. Senate seat, made a campaign stop at Central Michigan University Friday evening. It comes on the heels of a contentious televised debate between El-Sayed and his Republican opponent, Mike Rogers. The mudslinging in the race helped inspire Vicky Bunting of Alma to come see El-Sayed. Bunting, a public school employee, says she wanted to hear him speak for himself.
24: Mostly it was because of the negative ads that we've seen over and over on television and about his family and his last name and his religion and everything like that.
3: According to Bridge Michigan, the race is inching toward becoming the most expensive U.S. Senate race in state history. Polls show the race is in the margin of error, while the Cook Political Report says it's a toss-up. The outcome will likely influence the balance of power in the U.S. Senate. We have a crash in Northview, southbound Beltline, after Plainfield Avenue just past Grand River Drive, blocking one lane, backing things up southbound Northland Drive and onto Rogue River Road at 7 Mile. West side of Grand Rapids, Fulton Street and Seward Avenue, a crash, and also north of Holland, there's a crash at 128th Avenue south of Riley Street. In your forecast today, mostly cloudy, then gradually becoming sunny with a high near 79. Tonight, a chance of showers and thunderstorms, partly cloudy and a low of 66. For tomorrow, mostly sunny and breezy with a high near 77. And Tuesday night, a chance of showers overnight with increasing clouds and a low of 56. For Wednesday, chance of showers before 8 a.m., mostly cloudy and a high near 68. 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
0: I'm NPR News. I'm Steve Inskeep.
7: And I'm Michelle Martin. Good morning. President Trump is once again telling Ukrainians to hold wartime elections and ditch their president, Volodymyr Zelensky.
0: Trump blames Zelensky for letting the war drag on. He also blames Ukrainian drone strikes on Russian oil refineries for global fuel prices. The president lifted sanctions on Russian diesel and talked of an energy ceasefire. In a moment, we'll hear a skeptic of those claims, Democratic Senator Jean Shaheen of New Hampshire.
7: Joining us now to talk about the latest is NPR's Joanna Kakissis in Kyiv. Joanna, good morning.
8: Good morning, Michelle.
7: How are Ukrainians reacting to Trump's call to remove Zelensky?
8: Well, Michelle, every time Trump does this, it seems to make Zelensky more popular here. Just having conversations with Ukrainians in Kyiv yesterday and also reading comments online, one theme clearly emerged that Ukrainians say, you know, Zelensky is far from ideal, but outsiders don't get to decide whether we should hold elections or who we should get rid of. I spoke with Oleksandr Mareshko. He's from Zelensky's party and he leads the Foreign Affairs Committee in Parliament. And he says this idea actually comes from Russian President Vladimir Putin.
9: Putin understands that if he manages to remove somehow Zelensky, maybe with the help of Trump, it will weaken seriously Ukraine during the war. It's a very dangerous idea. And the key question is whether President Trump will align himself with Putin in his attempt to ruin Ukraine and to pressure us into capitulation.
7: Do other Ukrainians feel this way?
8: Yeah, Zelensky's term ended in 2024, but, you know, public opinion polls here show most Ukrainians do not want to hold elections in the middle of the war. They do criticize Zelensky's governing style, and they worry he may have some shady people in his circle. But I saw this poll recently that shows, you know, about half of Ukrainians do not want him to run for a second term, but only when elections are held after the war ends. Most Ukrainians realize that holding elections now is dangerous. There's no ceasefire. And Russia is bombing Ukrainian cities multiple times a day.
7: President Trump claims that both Ukraine and Russia have agreed to an energy ceasefire. Is that actually happening?
8: Well, you know, Zelensky said on Sunday that he did not know anything about this ceasefire. This would involve both sides halting attacks on energy facilities. And in his evening video address Sunday night, Zelensky said he welcomes such a ceasefire.
10: Україна пропонувала багато деескалаційних кроків. Путін.
8: He's saying, let's make it happen. Ukraine supports real paths to ending this war and is ready to stop striking Russian energy infrastructure if Russia reciprocates in Ukraine. But then he pointed out that even after Trump declared the ceasefire, Russia attacked a power plant in the northeastern Ukrainian city of Kharkiv. And I should note that Trump has announced an energy ceasefire before and nothing came of that.
7: So where does Ukraine go from here? Is there any hope of ending this war?
8: Well, Ukraine says it's hitting Russian oil refineries to weaken the Kremlin's ability to wage war. Mareshko, the Ukrainian lawmaker, says his country has the right to fight back. And he says Trump is using Ukraine as a scapegoat, blaming the Ukrainians for rising fuel prices instead of the U.S. war on Iran. And he says Trump's envoys in peace negotiations, Jared Kushner and Steve Witkoff, they don't care about Ukraine.
9: They don't care much about values or lives of people in Ukraine. They want to make a quick deal at the expense of Ukraine. And how you can make a quick deal? Only by pressuring Ukraine into surrender.
8: And Michelle says Ukraine will learn to survive even if the U.S. does abandon it.
7: That is NPR's Joanna Kakissis in Kyiv. Joanna, thank you.
8: You're welcome, Michelle.
0: A bipartisan group of senators has objected to the president lifting sanctions on Russian energy. One of them is Senator Jean Shaheen, Democrat of New Hampshire, and we've reached her while she's on a congressional delegation visit to southeastern Europe. She's in Croatia. Senator, welcome.
11: Thank you. Nice to be with you.
0: Assuming this deal with Russia is authentic, what's wrong with buying Russian diesel?
11: Well, first of all, there's no reason to believe this deal is authentic.
4: But in 2022, Congress passed a law that expressly prohibited Russian imports. And it said the only way the administration could do that is if they first consulted with Congress and got Congress to agree to certain, if they agree to the conditions that Congress set forth. This administration has not done that. And I question whether Russia even has any diesel to give to the United States. The fact is, Russia, because of the strikes against their energy infrastructure, has had long lines of cars queuing up and trucks queuing up to get fill their gas tanks and fill diesel. And so this is an effort by the president to try and pretend that there's a reason why Americans are suffering from high gas and diesel prices that's not the war in Iran. And that's exactly why Americans are suffering. It's because this president started a war in Iran, and he is being played by Vladimir Putin.
0: Hmm. Is it necessary, though, to do something for the United States to do something, given the administration's choice to go to war with Iran?
4: Well, the administration should find a way to end the war in Iran. They should keep negotiating, and they're not willing to do that. They haven't been willing to stay at the table.
0: The president here has also blamed Ukraine for striking Russian energy facilities, suggesting that that is at least one factor in the high diesel prices. Do you blame Ukraine for taking that step?
4: Absolutely not. The fact is, Ukraine is trying to defend their country against these Russian attacks that are killing civilians by the hundreds on a weekly basis, that are undermining the country as it tries to move towards the West and democracy. And they're doing what they need to protect themselves. And the fact is, again, the president is looking for a scapegoat because he's in trouble with the American people because he's not done what he promised to do. He went to war in Iran when he said he wasn't going to engage in never-ending wars. He's done nothing about the high cost of living that people are facing. And so now people are seeing gas prices rise, diesel prices rise, grocery prices, rents and mortgages. Across the board, Americans are feeling cost of this war in Iran, and President Trump is trying to blame someone else.
0: I'm curious about a detail we've heard. A Kremlin spokesman said in the last couple of days that Trump and Putin talked for an hour and that Trump would have loved to talk more. They seem to be great friends. Is there anything for the United States in that friendship?
4: There is not. And what the president continues to deny is that the only way to get Vladimir Putin to come to the table and seriously negotiate on Ukraine is for the United States and Europe to continue to put pressure on him. And every time President Trump lifts the sanctions on gas and oil and allows Russia to continue to fund this illegal war in Ukraine, he just extends the war, and there are thousands of people who have died because this administration is unwilling to do something to put pressure on Vladimir Putin.
0: One other thing, Senator, suppose you win the U.S. Senate, control of the Senate in November. Democrats are given a reasonable chance of prevailing in the Senate and a likelihood of prevailing in the House. Suppose you're in the majority in the Senate. How do you intend to approach the administration on these issues?
4: Well, I think there's already bipartisan opposition. As you pointed out, this was bipartisan opposition that we sent to the administration against his proposal to allow Russian diesel to come into the United States. So there's bipartisan support for Ukraine. And hopefully our Republican colleagues, if they take a shellacking in November, will be willing to stand up to the president.
0: Because
4: the Democrats certainly will do that if we're in the majority.
0: Do you think that you'll have the numbers to make the Senate function to be an effective check to the president? Because, as you know, a narrowly divided Senate doesn't work very well.
4: Well, the voters will decide that in November.
0: Senator Jean Shaheen of New Hampshire is traveling in Croatia. Thanks so much. Appreciate it.
4: Thank you.
0: We'll note that we've invited multiple Republican lawmakers to join us this morning, and those invitations remain open for a future day.
7: Changes to the system for picking up and processing the mail mean it's especially important to get mail-in ballots early this year. NPR's Hansi Lo Wang explains.
12: Mail-in voters. You're probably used to hearing the U.S. Postal Service say this before Election Day.
13: If you choose to vote by mail, please mail early.
12: That recommendation carries extra weight for the midterms. That's because some post offices now have fewer daily pickups and a different way of processing mail. It's part of the Postal Service's plan for stabilizing its shaky finances.
15: It flies under the radar compared to the mail-in ballot executive order that was just sort of paused by the Supreme Court.
12: But Elena Patel, a Postal Service expert at the Brookings Institution, says there's a lot at stake for mail-in voters this year. Patel estimates those mailing system changes could lead to an additional tens of thousands of ballots getting rejected.
15: Most of us tend to wait till the last minute. And up until very recently, waiting until the last minute to mail your ballot in has not been consequential.
12: But for these midterms, Patel says if you mail back your ballot close to Election Day,
15: you run the risk of your ballot not being postmarked on time, or there are many states that don't use the postmark, and simply your ballot doesn't arrive on time.
12: For its part, the Postal Service says it plans to roll out special procedures for ballots about a week before Election Day, like stamping postmarks on ballots the same day they're collected at some post offices. That can help make sure those votes get counted in states that check the postmark date for ballots that arrive after Election Day. Still, some voting advocates like Michelle Spark of Get Out the Native Vote in Alaska are worried about the hurdles facing mail-in voters.
16: It's always easier said than done to kind of go along with the system's rules, but the system doesn't exactly work for us.
12: Spark says she's come across many absentee voters in Alaska Native villages who had their ballots rejected.
16: The number one reason was for the postmarking delays. Now, even on a good Alaskan day with no weather challenges, it doesn't mean we're going to have an operational post office on a business day.
12: Spark is encouraging eligible voters to make a plan to be an October voter if they can and drop off mail-in ballots with local election officials long before Election Day. Anzi Luong, NPR News.
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3: Good morning. 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I'm Dee Morrison in the WGVU newsroom. Right now, it is 56 degrees in Grand Rapids, 58 in Holland, 62 in Muskegon. We have a crash to report in Northview, southbound Beltline after Plainfield Avenue, just past Grand River Drive. They're blocking a lane with traffic backing up southbound Northland Drive, and then that backs up Rogue River Road. Also a crash on Jupiter and Plainfield Avenue backing up southbound Jupiter. And in northeast Grand Rapids at Fuller, north of the Ford at Malta Avenue, there's a crash. And west side of Grand Rapids, Fulton Street and Seward, a crash there. In your forecast today, mostly cloudy, gradually becoming sunny, with a high near 79. Tonight, a chance of showers and thunderstorms, partly cloudy, with a low of 66. Tomorrow, mostly sunny and breezy, with a high near 77. For tomorrow night, chance of showers overnight, increasing clouds to a low of 56. And for Wednesday, chance of showers before 8 a.m., mostly cloudy, and a high near 68. Your time now, 7:20. I'm Dee Morrison.
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0: It's Morning Edition from NPR News. I'm Steve Inskeep.
7: And I'm Michelle Martin. Stories are powerful, even when they're not true. For a long time, it was taken for granted that Black people were far less likely to take their own lives than members of other groups. But that's no longer the case. Over about the last decade, the death rate by suicide among Black Americans of all ages has risen dramatically, that according to the Centers for Disease Control. It's up more than 50%. That was the motivation behind going there, a matter of life and death. It was a live event we held in NPR Studio One here in Washington, D.C., with experts as well as people who've experienced this kind of devastating loss and with people who have struggled with suicidal thoughts, including two superstar athletes. The purpose was to share how this growing crisis is affecting people who've been touched by it and to separate myths from facts in the hope that knowledge will give people the tools to intervene if someone they know is in crisis. And speaking of tools, I want to remind you that you can call or text 988, the Suicide and Crisis Lifeline, 24 hours a day if you or someone you know is in crisis. And we'll start with Deborah Lee, CEO Emerita of BET. Let's give Debbie some grace. This is the first time she's talking about this in a room full of people. You lost your beautiful son, Quinn, on August 16th, 2020. Tell me about him.
1: Quinn was my firstborn, and Quinn was just the light of the world. He was so personable and so outgoing. He worked at Warner Brothers for several years, and then he worked at Capitol Records. And one day he was promoting a concert at the 930 Club here, and he called me and said, you know, the hotel room's not ready yet. Can I bring the artist to your house? It was like, oh, okay, sure. And so I went back to sleep, and I woke up later and had guys sleeping all over my sofas and on the floor, and the artists were Kendrick Lamar and Schoolboy Q. Anyway, all that to say, he loved music, he loved people, and we never saw any signs of depression. Never. He just loved life. And
7: one of those, let's just pause on that, because that's, I think, one of those myths that we need to deal with, is that everybody who experiences this has had some long-term diagnosis, right, that they've been manifesting, yeah, serious depression or signs of serious mental illness, mm-hmm, you know, basically forever. Right. And you're saying that just is not true, no, in his case. It's just not true.
1: Not true at all.
7: Deborah says she first realized Quinn was struggling during the early months of the COVID pandemic and after the killing of George Floyd. Cut off from his work routine and discouraged by the country's racial climate, he started talking about suicide. So his family and partner helped him get into psychiatric treatment at UCLA. He seemed to improve. When Quinn's partner wanted to travel to check on her parents, the plan was for Quinn to stay with Deborah. But he never made it.
1: I started getting worried. I hadn't heard from him. And I decided to drive over to his house, you know, just thinking really that he had taken a nap and had overslept. That's what I thought. I went back to the bedroom. I couldn't really open the door. And so finally I pushed it hard and found him on the floor. And he had hung himself on the door with a belt.
7: Do you blame yourself?
1: Oh, I used to in the early days. You know, why didn't I go over earlier? Why did I let him go home at all and be by himself? Why didn't I take his girlfriend to the airport? Why didn't I, you know, pick him? I mean, you do all
7: these
1: things.
7: Your mind does,
1: yeah,
7: that. My brother took his own life. It was the day after Mother's Day, and he had called me to wish me happy Mother's Day, and I was hurrying him off the phone because my kids were little then, mm-hmm, and we were out at the canal, and they were chasing ducks. And he just said, I just called to say I love you.
1: Yeah.
7: And, of course, the next day,
1: you found
7: and
1: him.
7: I found, and I thought, if I'd only stayed on the phone, mm-hmm, if I had, you know, all if.
1: Right.
7: I know one of the things that helped me is my beautiful stepdaughter, who is a psychiatrist. And one of the things she said to me is, he made a mistake.
1: Yeah.
7: He made a mistake. And I'm sure if he could undo that mistake, he wouldn't make, mm-hmm, it. Psychiatrist Paul Nestat, a leading national authority on suicide, says the research validates that.
2: One myth about suicide is this idea that when someone is suicidal, they're just dedicated to ending their lives and they'll just keep trying. In fact, the research shows that the majority of suicide deaths, especially among young people, suicide attempts, are come to impulsively.
7: And, he says, recognizing that suicide is often an impulsive act offers the opportunity to think about prevention.
2: You focus on making the environment safer.
7: That means making sure there are not firearms accessible. Gun ownership rates among Black households have surged. So have deaths by suicide.
2: The vast majority of suicide attempts are survived if there's not a firearm. There's actually the lowest rate of self-reported suicide attempts among young Black people in America that we've seen in years. But the death rate has gone higher than it's ever been. And that just comes down to the fact that when an attempt is made, now with so many more guns in the house, that attempt's fatal.
7: And Nestat says there's another dangerous myth.
2: That asking someone if they're suicidal might plant that idea in their head.
14: And you're telling us that that's just not true.
2: It's not the case. People aren't that malleable, frankly. And the reason that myth worries me is because it means that some folks might not ask their loved ones.
7: So Nestat says, speak up if you're worried. Be sensitive, but direct. And here's one more hopeful thought from our panel. There are lots of effective ways to help and get help, even in a healthcare system many see as broken.
2: Every time I'm talking to someone in the community, I'm learning about other free and low-cost ways to access treatment, but people don't know about them. And I would recommend using 988 more than just as a talk-me-off-the-ledge service. Depending on your locality, like in Baltimore, our 988 can find therapists that have openings, that take your insurance or that work on a sliding scale. That's really valuable. A lot of these programs now are resources for finding care, free and low-cost centers that are out there. People just don't know about them.
7: You can find the full video of this event on NPR's YouTube page. 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
3: Good morning to you. It is Monday, October 12th. In today's forecast, mostly cloudy, gradually becoming sunny with a high near 79. Tonight, a chance of showers and thunderstorms, partly cloudy and a low around 66. For tomorrow, mostly sunny and breezy with a high near 77. For tomorrow night, a chance of showers overnight, increasing clouds and a low of 56. For Wednesday, a chance of showers

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1: Tariffs on farm equipment earlier this year, he says the administration's trade policies are still hurting his farm.
2: We ordered equipment earlier this year. Some of it was built here in Michigan. Some of it was built in New York. Some was built overseas. And you didn't know until after it was already here how much you were actually paying for it, because you didn't know if the tariffs would change between the time you ordered it and the time it got shipped and the time it arrived.
1: Phillips spoke at an event for Michigan U.S. Senate candidate Abdul El-Sayed, a Democrat. Other farmers say their main concern right now is the price of diesel fuel. Prices reached nearly $7 a gallon last week, costing farmers thousands of dollars to fill up. Phillips says those prices could have looming effects on all American goods. I'm Emma George Griffin.
3: Most electric customers in Michigan would see higher bill credits for outages under legislation introduced by Senate Democrats. The credits would increase by increments, reaching $25 an hour after 3 days without power. Bill sponsors say it would give utilities a stronger incentive to address outages more quickly. And they say it more closely represents the costs of going without power. Consumers Energy and DTE Energy say restoring power quickly is a top priority, and they are investing to make electricity more affordable. A case over the limits of Michigan's civil rights laws appeared before the state Supreme Court. Colin Jackson has more.
4: The case involves a man whose Christian University contract wasn't renewed after he officiated a same-sex wedding. It asks to what extent a ban on sex-based discrimination applies to association. The school's lawyers argue a slippery slope could extend civil rights protections to groups that support discrimination. Plaintiff's attorney Charissa Huang dismisses that concern.
5: Protecting people who associate with those of protected characteristics is different than protecting people because they denigrate people based on a protected characteristic.
4: But university lawyer Steve Van Stemford argues otherwise.
6: Having an anti-discrimination statute hinge upon ideology, I think, is very problematic from a First Amendment perspective.
4: The lower courts ruled in favor of the school. I'm Colin Jackson.
3: In support of addiction recovery, Guiding Light is again hosting its annual 5K event. WGVU's Jennifer Moss has more.
7: Now in its fifth year, Guiding Light will bring together runners, walkers, supporters, and individuals in recovery tomorrow morning. The annual 5K run walk will take place at Millennium Park. Proceeds from the event will directly benefit the men and women participating in Guiding Light's addiction recovery programs. The race begins at 9 a.m. at the Grant Pavilion, and it's not too late to register. Guiding Light is a long-term addiction recovery nonprofit serving men and women as they begin their recovery journey. Their news release says physical health and fitness are an important part of that approach. Brian Spike, director of operations at Guiding Light, says, quote, "Recovery is about much more than simply stopping the use of drugs or alcohol. It's about helping people build healthy, sustainable lives," end quote. As a 100% donor-funded organization, events like the annual 5K help provide the resources needed to offer recovery programming and support services to individuals at no cost to them. You can find more information and register at guidinglightworks.org/5K. I'm Jennifer Moss.
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9: This is Morning Edition from NPR News. I'm Michelle Martin.
10: And I'm Steve Inskeep. Let's get an assessment of the damage from Hurricane Isaias. Environmental reporter Lauren Linehan of WBHM in Birmingham, Alabama, is covering this. Good morning.
11: Good morning, Steve.
10: Where was some of the worst damage?
1: So when Isaias made landfall on the Florida Panhandle, that's where you saw those hurricane force winds, those 100 mile per hour gusts. And there was some storm surge that also led to some, not just water damage, but then you had the winds that led to the damage of some buildings. But even farther inland, though Isaias weakened quickly, it did lead to some downed trees and power

0: outages like here where I am in Birmingham. But as of this morning, as far as Alabama, less than 1% of customers are still without power. And then in the Florida Panhandle, 30% of customers are still without power. Unfortunately, we've learned 4 people lost their lives, 3 of them from falling trees and 1 from carbon monoxide poisoning from a generator.
1: What are you hearing from your neighbors?
0: So what we've been hearing from around town, my editor at WBHM, Andrew Yeager, he actually went out to talk with people after the storm this weekend, and he spoke with a woman named Carrie Sweet, who was helping her neighbors after a tree fell on their house during the storm. She actually even offered to do their laundry and wash the fiberglass and insulation out of their clothes.
2: I am an enormous tree lover, so it was really sad to see this one go. But again, I'm just thankful nobody was hurt.
0: And that's what we've been hearing from a lot of people in the inland areas. They're just grateful Isaias wasn't worse.
1: What's the weather like as people clean up?
0: So this week, believe it or not, I know the calendar says October, and we just had a tropical storm come through. No more tropical storms, but there's actually the potential for record-breaking heat along the Gulf Coast this week. So if you're seeing high temperatures get into the upper 80s and low 90s, and you're still without power,
1: Wow. People
0: without AC, that's going to be pretty rough when they're still trying to do cleanup. So the National Weather Service has been recommending working during the cooler hours of the day, and even keeping windows open at night to provide some ventilation.
1: I want people to know you have a background in meteorology, so I'm going to turn you into a bit of a forecaster here. Can you turn your eyes to the Pacific coast, which has faced 2 storms this weekend? What's going on?
0: Yeah, you know, with El Nino, it typically suppresses hurricane activity in the Atlantic. That doesn't mean you couldn't get a hurricane, but it's been much more active on the Pacific coast this year in terms of hurricane season. So, for example, Tropical Storm Rachel actually brought heavy rain and large swells in California over the weekend, and it damaged homes, and in Long Beach, it actually damaged the boardwalk. Now, the remnant moisture from Rachel has been moving inland, and that's actually helping to fuel a chance for mountain snow in the Sierra Nevada and Rocky. And then today we have Hurricane Simon along the west central coast of Mexico. It's a Category 3 storm this morning, but that plume of tropical moisture is actually going to be bringing a flood threat to the Great Plains on Tuesday and Wednesday.
1: Wow.
0: And hurricane season, of course, isn't over yet. It lasts through November 30th. So when you have an El Nino, that does help to suppress activity in the Atlantic. But the thing is, the Gulf is still really warm. So if you do get the potential for a system to spin up in the Gulf, that warm water is basically like lighter fluid. So it can really help to make these storms intense, which is what we saw with Isaias before it made landfall. So even despite El Nino, there's still plenty of time for more activity to brew in the Atlantic too.
1: Lighter fluid. Wow. WBHM's Lauren Linehan, thanks so much.
0: Thank you.
3: Back to politics. Latino voters helped elect Republicans 2 years ago. A congressional race in South Texas is a test of whether that support holds. Republican Representative Monica de la Cruz is trying for a third term. Her challenger is Democrat Bobby Pulido, a singer making his first run for office. Texas Public Radio's David Martin Davies takes us to the state's 15th district.
4: Friday night at an Alice, Texas block party, Pulido takes to the stage, not to deliver a campaign speech, but to sing. Pulido is a Latin Grammy winner who is well known for his music. This swing district stretches about 300 miles across South Texas. Hispanics make up about 80% of the population. Pulido says although he's lived the life of a Tejano musician, he's always had an interest in politics.
5: Before there was music, there was also Bobby, the studious student. Actually studied political science at St. Mary's University in San Antonio. You know, I wanted to be a lawyer.
4: Pulido said he put his political ambitions on hold when he was offered a record deal. But that changed after De La Cruz won the district in 2022.
5: I'm one of the constituents, and I did not like that. So either I was going to be somebody that was going to sit on the sidelines and complain, or I was going to do something about it.
4: Pulido calls himself an old school Democrat who is conservative on social issues but supports policies that help working families. 2 years ago, President Trump won the district by about 18 percentage points, mainly due to support from Latino voters. But this year, those same voters are considering voting for Democrats like Pulido. During his performance, Pulido didn't talk politics, but in the crowd, volunteers gave away campaign T-shirts, buttons, caps, and yard signs to the audience, including Enrique Gonzalez.
6: His dad played in my wedding, so I only went with nobody. Well, I think he has a real good chance of winning. And I'm real happy that he'll do that. He's representing all of us.
4: Many other voters in the crowd say they are unhappy about the rising prices and mass deportations. On Saturday, the incumbent De La Cruz is campaigning in Cuero, an especially Republican part of the district. The town is having its annual Turkey Fest, including racing turkeys down the middle of town.
7: We'd like to welcome Congresswoman De La Cruz. Are you right there?
8: Yeah, there she is.
4: She is a former insurance agent and has been a strong supporter of Trump in Congress. De La Cruz supports Trump's mass deportation, and she wants to lower taxes and prices.
9: People are talking about affordability. They know that under the previous administration, we had historic inflation. That inflation is going down. But let's be honest, there's still a lot of work to do.
4: De La Cruz said she's addressing affordability by working to lower taxes.
9: I brought home to my community no tax on tips, no tax on overtime, no tax on Social Security for all of those abuelitos out there that are depending on their Social Security check.
4: Mike Madrid is a Republican political strategist. He said South Texas Latino voters who voted for Trump and Republicans in 2024 are now turned off by Trump's policies. But that doesn't mean they're going to be Democrats.
10: This is the least partisan group in America, the last real swing voter, and they're motivated overwhelmingly by economics.
4: Madrid said both parties don't understand Latino voters, and he doesn't expect that to change.
10: We'll be stuck in this ping pong game of Latinos being marginalized and invisible, even though we're the largest ethnic majority in the country.
4: Early voting starts in Texas on October 19th. For NPR News, I'm David Martin Davies in San Antonio.
3: Morning Edition's midterm coverage continues in Texas tomorrow. Our own A. Martinez is hosting live from San Antonio, where he's been talking with voters about the sting of rising prices, especially for beef. This is NPR News.
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12: Good morning. 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I'm Dee Morrison in the WGVU newsroom. Right now, it's 56 degrees in Grand Rapids, 58 in Holland, 62 in Muskegon. In your weather forecast today, mostly cloudy, gradually becoming sunny with a high near 79. For tonight, a chance of showers and thunderstorms, partly cloudy and a low around 66. For tomorrow, mostly sunny, breezy, and a high near 77. In traffic this morning, Northview area, southbound Beltline after Plainfield, just past Grand River Drive. We have a crash blocking one lane there, backing things up into Rogue River.
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3: 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Not anymore. Faster internet in the skies has some passengers joining Zoom meetings in flight. One traveler told the Wall Street Journal he heard those familiar words, "Can you see my screen?" The FCC only bans cell calls, not ones on Wi-Fi. The United Airlines wants everybody to shush, no matter how they're connecting. Boeing has an idea for keeping the peace. Airplane phone booths, how about a book, y'all? It's Morning Edition.
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3: This is Morning Edition from NPR News. I'm Michelle Martin.
1: And I'm Steve Inskeep. The United States is in the middle of the deadliest measles epidemic in decades. Falling vaccination rates have made communities vulnerable. Some kids need to be vaccinated and some adults need a second shot. NPR's Maria Godoy reports.
8: Measles is the most contagious disease known.
16: It's more contagious than flu or polio or Ebola or any other scary-sounding disease you can think of.
8: Dr. Adam Ratner is a pediatric infectious disease specialist in New York City. He says the virus will rip through communities quickly, seeking out anyone who's not immune and infecting them.
16: That is exactly what we're seeing in Pennsylvania now. And it's what we saw in West Texas last year and in Utah for many months in a row and in South Carolina earlier this year.
8: Each of those states has seen large outbreaks with many hundreds of cases. Nationwide, more than 4,000 measles cases have been reported this year alone. Patsy Stinchfield is executive director of the Measles Collaborative. She says that surge has got many people wondering if they're at risk.
17: It's a very common question for people to ask, am I immune? Am I okay? What do I need to do? And that is exactly the right question everyone should be asking themselves right now.
8: The best defense is vaccination. Two doses of the measles, mumps, and rubella vaccine is 97% effective, meaning 97% of people will have an immune response.
17: Two doses will get you the highest antibody protection you can get, and it confers it for a lifelong immunity.
8: But what if you don't know your immunization history, or you only got one dose of the measles shot? Should you get another dose? Stinchfield says that depends on several factors.
17: First of all, when were you born?
8: If the answer is before 1957, you're presumed to be immune because back then, measles was so common, just about everyone got it in childhood.
17: They survived, they've got immunity.
8: People who were born after 1957 and vaccinated before 1968 may need an additional dose. That's because some people immunized during that time received an early, less effective version of the vaccine.
17: It didn't work as well.
8: Most people vaccinated before 1989 probably received just one dose of measles vaccine instead of the two doses recommended for children today. Larry Kosiolik is a pediatric infectious disease doctor at Northwestern University. He says traditionally, one dose of measles vaccine has been considered enough protection for most adults.
18: Unless you have risk factors for developing measles, like you're a healthcare worker, for example.
8: But Kosiolik notes that advice was crafted before the recent dramatic rise of measles activity across the country. He says these days,
18: if you are living in areas with high measles activity, it does make a whole lot of sense for adults to go ahead and get that second dose.
8: If you're not certain whether you've already had two doses, you could get a blood test to check your antibodies. But he says those tests can be finicky. It's usually simpler to just get another shot.
18: There's no harm of getting an additional MMR vaccine.
8: After all, it's much better to be protected than infected. Maria Godoy, NPR News.
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12: Good morning to you. It is now 7:49. I'm Dee Morrison in the WGVU newsroom. Officials in Van Buren Township vote this week on the final site plan for a massive Google data center. Residents repeatedly raised concerns over the facility's possible impact on the environment and the cost of water and electricity for utility customers. But Township Supervisor Kevin McNamara says the data center meets local zoning requirements, and simply refusing to consider it would leave Van Buren in a legal quagmire.
19: And you can't just say no. If you say no, you go to court, and the court decides what to do, and they decide how to build it. And as badly as maybe I didn't want a data center, I'm not letting a judge downtown Detroit build our data center. We're going to build the best damn data center we possibly can.
12: McNamara says the township brokered a tax incentive package that includes Google covering any increase in water rates, preserving wildlife corridors on the site, and building barriers to dampen noise from the facility. We do have a couple of accidents to report. First, in Northview, southbound Beltline after Plainfield Avenue, just past Grand River. We have a crash blocking one lane, backing things up southbound Northland Drive and onto Rogue River Road. Also a crash at Jupiter Avenue and Plainfield, backing up Jupiter. Northeast Grand Rapids, Fuller Avenue north of the Ford at Malta Avenue, backing up toward Leonard Street. And Byron Township, 100th Street and Byron Center Avenue, Byron Rescue on scene. In your forecast today, mostly cloudy, gradually becoming sunny, and high near 79. Tonight, a chance of showers and thunderstorms, partly cloudy, low around 66. Tomorrow, mostly sunny, breezy, high near 77.
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3: And I'm Michelle Martin. Good morning. President Trump's new press secretary starts this week. Conservative commentator Katie Zachariah is expected to give her first White House press briefing tomorrow. What made her so appealing to the president? Let's ask New York Times White House correspondent Tyler Pager. Tyler, good morning.
20: Good morning.
3: So tell us a little bit about her background, if you would.
20: So Katie Zachariah is someone who has worked in and out of Republican politics for quite some time. She comes to this job having been a communications advisor to the parent company of True Social, the president's social media platform. But it's really her appearances on cable TV that caught the president's attention. She's a frequent conservative commentator on Newsmax, Fox News, and other channels.
3: So let's get through this. And what are some of the issues that she's known for talking about, or what are the kinds of things she's commented on?
20: Yeah, I mean, she has been sort of in that space of a prominent conservative commentator on Fox News, on Newsmax, defending the president. The president said that she had a, quote, unblemished record of support and was, quote, a loyal and brilliant supporter right from the beginning. I talked to sources who were close to this decision, and they said he sort of saw her on TV. We know he's a regular watcher of cable news, and liked how forceful she was in defending him and his policies.
3: So it's her style, I guess. It's her style that is the main thing. It's her unwavering support. Are there any issues that she's particularly identified with?
20: It's more the political partisan nature. I mean, she's someone who has worked for an organization called Fix California, a nonprofit founded by Rick Grenell, a Trump ally, to advance the conservative agenda in the state. She's worked for an anti-abortion advocacy group. Obviously, she spent a few weeks at the Department of Homeland Security, immigration being a big priority of the president. But really, I think what set her apart for this position was her style and her performance on TV. Obviously, the president cares a lot about that, and he was impressed by the hits he saw her do in his defense.
3: Is there any way in which she differs from her predecessor, Caroline Leavitt?
20: So a key difference between her and Caroline is that Caroline was someone who grew up inside the Make America Great Again movement and worked directly for President Trump. She worked in the press office in the president's first term and then was a top campaign spokeswoman during his most recent campaign. Katie is not someone that has spent a lot of time around the president or worked directly for him in the White House. She worked briefly at the Department of Homeland Security at the beginning of this term, but this is someone that is going to have to develop a relationship or a deeper relationship with President Trump much more quickly.
3: Okay, so before we let you go, Zachariah is coming in the middle of Trump's really escalating fight against the press corps. CNN, MSNBC, Politico sued over the White House kicking them out. The Justice Department has opened an investigation into big TV networks that are rejecting pool activities in solidarity. Does Zachariah's appointment signal anything about the kind of relationship President Trump wants to have with the media?
20: I mean, it is a continuation of what we've seen throughout President Trump's entire political career, which is a very adversarial relationship with the press corps. I don't think there's any expectation that she would be taking a different tack, but it remains to be seen. I think one of the things is that she has not had a very lengthy relationship with the White House press corps.
3: Okay.
20: So we'll see this week.
3: Well, hey, we'll leave it there for now. That's Tyler Pager, White House correspondent for the New York Times. Tyler, thank you.
20: Thanks so much for having me, Michelle.
1: It would be reasonable to expect the new press secretary to face some questions this week about energy prices. The war with Iran has raised prices for gas and also home heating oil. Here's Maine Public's Ari Snyder.
2: It's a hot, sunny afternoon at the Farmington Fair in western Maine, the kind of bright September day that makes the long northern winter feel like a safely distant threat. But Krista Hinckley is already worried.
21: Oil prices are absolutely outrageous, and we're concerned that we're not going to even make it through the winter.
2: Hinckley says she and her family are cutting back where they can, chasing discounts and even eating less food. She works as a hearing aid provider and says many of her clients are in a similar position.
21: And that's also their biggest concern, is how am I going to heat my home this winter?
2: Nationally, most households heat with natural gas or electricity. But in the Northeast, many homes rely on heating oil, a fuel similar to diesel that's delivered by truck to power boilers and furnaces. That's due to higher electricity prices and limited natural gas infrastructure in the region, says Mark Wolf with the National Energy Assistance Directors Association. And it means consumers here are feeling an extra crunch from the loss of refining capacity, the result of the wars in Iran and Ukraine.
22: So as a result, we're seeing very tight supplies for diesel and heating oil.
2: In Maine, heating fuel prices hit a record high in September at more than $6 a gallon on average, an 81% jump from last year. That works out to an average household winter heating bill of nearly $3,000, according to a report from Wolf's organization. And he says the picture in nearby states is similarly dire.
22: In New York and Massachusetts, prices were about $6.15 a gallon. That's 70% more than it was last year at this time.
2: Wolf says it's hitting households already stretched by the rising cost of gas and other essentials.
22: So this is putting significant pressure on lower income families.
23: We're seeing about the highest demand that we have seen for assistance and for services, and especially this early in the season.
2: Jason Perrin is the CEO of AVEC Community Action, which administers the federally funded low-income home energy assistance program in northern and eastern Maine. The early season demand is hard to meet, he says, because federal funding typically isn't available until November.
23: We've had some households that have been without fuel now for over a month and are just at the critical point where they're like, it's starting to become unbearable.
2: Ahead of the midterm elections, Democrats are laying the affordability issue at the feet of Republicans, much as Republicans harnessed voter anger over rising prices during the last energy spike, triggered by Russia's full-scale invasion of Ukraine when Joe Biden was in the White House. But as the national parties jockey for position in the political horse race, at the fair in western Maine, Stuart Wyman has just been burned by the results of an actual horse race.
24: I don't think I won. I had the 5 horse, which did terrible.
2: And Wyman says he's not feeling much better about his heating oil prospects. He lives alone, so any increase in costs hits his budget hard.
24: It's kind of scary going into the winter knowing right now what the prices are going to be, and I'm not sure they're going to drop a whole heck of a lot in the short term.
2: Wyman says he's been waiting as long as possible to fill his tank. But with nighttime temperatures dipping into the 30s, he's not sure how much longer he can hold out. For NPR News, I'm Ari Snyder in Farmington, Maine.
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12: We have a crash to report. Northview southbound Beltline after Plainfield Avenue just past Grand River Drive, backing things up onto southbound Northland Drive. Also at Jupiter Avenue and Plainfield, backing up southbound Jupiter. Northeast Grand Rapids, Fuller Avenue north of the Ford, there's a crash backing up southbound Leonard. And in Byron Township, 100th Street and Byron Center Avenue, crash with rescue on scene. In your forecast today, mostly cloudy, gradually becoming sunny with a high near 79. Tonight, a chance of showers and thunderstorms, partly cloudy, low around 66. Tomorrow, mostly sunny, breezy, and a high near 77. It's 8 o'clock.
3: Good morning. Voters say they want help with high prices. President Trump is more focused on his grievances. Republicans hope to make up for that with massive campaign spending. Their bid to keep power on Morning Edition from NPR News. Houthis from Yemen fired at the airport in Saudi Arabia's capital. I'm Michelle Martin.
1: And I'm Steve Inskeep. The explosions killed 13 people, including a U.S. citizen. How, if at all, will the United States respond? Also, what are the moral questions about live streaming an execution? The defense secretary plans one. It's Monday, October 12th. This day in 1945, Army medic Desmond Doss received the Medal of Honor. He was a conscientious objector who served as a medic in World War II and saved many lives. The news is next.
0: Live from NPR News in Washington, I'm Windsor Johnston. Ukrainian President Volodymyr Zelensky says Ukraine will stop attacking Russian oil refineries if Moscow suspends strikes on Ukrainian energy sites. NPR's Joanna Gakissis reports Zelensky was responding to President Trump's claim that he had secured an energy truce between the two countries.
5: The Kremlin has not commented on the energy truce, and Zelensky says he has not been informed about it. In an evening video address on Sunday, he said Ukraine has proposed ways to de-escalate the war, but Putin has only said one thing, yet or no. Russia has continued to attack Ukraine since Trump announced the truce. Trump blames Ukraine's long-range drone strikes on Russian oil refineries for rising fuel prices. The strikes are Ukraine's attempt to weaken Russia's war machine. Energy experts and even Russian authorities have said the U.S. war on Iran is primarily driving the price hikes. Joanna Kakissis, NPR News, Kyiv.
0: Houthi rebels have attacked the airport in Saudi Arabia's capital for the second straight day. NPR's Aya Batraoui reports one person was killed and 11 others were wounded.
6: Saudi authorities say the deadliest attack in years took place Saturday when a passenger terminal in the capital Riyadh was hit, killing at least 13 people and wounding more than 300 others. The attacks have suspended operations at Riyadh Airport and forced oil executives from major companies to cancel their attendance at an energy summit in the capital this week. The Houthis say they're attacking Saudi airports and Aramco energy sites with missiles and drones in response to Saudi airstrikes on Yemen that have killed civilians there too. The Houthis, who are backed by Iran, are also blocking Saudi oil tankers from using the Red Sea shipping strait. The foreign ministers of Saudi Arabia and Iran held a call on Sunday to discuss the recent escalation. Aya Batraoui, NPR News, Dubai.
0: The Nobel Prize in Economics is being shared by two Americans, Robert Hall of Stanford University and Michael Woodford of Columbia University, study how decisions by households and businesses shape the economy. Hall's research examines how spending and hiring impacts recessions and recoveries. Woodford's work explains how central banks can use interest rates to keep inflation in check. Cleanup efforts are continuing across the southeast after Hurricane Isaias, but another weather threat is emerging. Forecasters are warning of record-breaking heat along the Gulf Coast this week. Lauren Lineup of member station WBHM reports.
7: If you're seeing high temperatures get into the upper 80s and low 90s and you're still without power, people without AC, that's going to be pretty rough when they're still trying to do cleanup. So the National Weather Service has been recommending working during the cooler hours of the day.
0: That's Lauren Lynham reporting from Birmingham, Alabama. 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
12: Good morning. I'm Dee Morrison in the WGVU newsroom. It's Monday, October 12th. In the news today, Abdul El-Sayed, the Democratic candidate for Michigan's open U.S. Senate seat, made a campaign stop at Central Michigan University Friday. It comes on the heels of a contentious televised debate between El-Sayed and his Republican opponent, Mike Rogers. The mudslinging in the race helped inspire Vicky Bunting of Alma to come see El-Sayed. Bunting, a public school employee, says she wanted to hear him speak for himself.
4: Mostly it was because of the negative ads that we've seen over and over on television and about his family and his last name and his religion and everything like that.
12: According to Bridge, Michigan, the race is inching toward becoming the most expensive U.S. Senate race in state history. Polls show the race is in the margin of error, while the Cook Political Report says it's a toss-up. The outcome will likely influence the balance of power in the U.S. Senate. The Michigan Department of Environment, Great Lakes, and Energy is awarding a $1 million grant to a Grand Rapids redevelopment project supporting affordable housing and jobs. WGVU's David Limbaugh tells us about Factory Yards.
9: Properties in the 600, 800, and 900 blocks of Godfrey Avenue Southwest, as well as the 600 block of Chestnut Street Southwest, are currently vacant but will be redeveloped into a $146 million mixed-use project known as Factory Yards. The 13.4-acre contaminated industrial site in Grand Rapids was once the home of a furniture manufacturer, built in the 1890s, with railroad tracks running through adjacent parcels until 2022. The $1 million Eagle Brownfield redevelopment grant will pay for environmental cleanup and rehabilitation of three industrial buildings on the site. Phase one of the Factory Yards project includes at least 200 housing units, 100 full-time and 100 part-time jobs, and over 31,000 square feet of commercial space. Once all phases are complete, the redevelopment will add up to 450 residential units and 100,000 square feet of commercial space. At least 10% of all rental units will be held for tenants making less than 60% of the area median income, with another 10% of each type of rental unit reserved for those making less than 80% of AMI. Phase 1 is expected to be finished in the summer of 2028. I'm David Limbaugh.
12: We have a crash in Grand Rapids, northbound 131 between Martin Luther King Jr. Street and Wealthy. Also south of Grand Haven, US 31 in Hayes. And in Holland, Riley Street east of 120th Avenue at the drive to Waverly Shores. In your forecast today, mostly cloudy, gradually becoming sunny, and a high of 79. Tonight, chance of showers and thunderstorms, partly cloudy, low around 66. For tomorrow, mostly sunny and breezy with a high near 77. And for Tuesday night, a chance of showers overnight, increasing clouds, and a low of 56. 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
1: It's Morning Edition from NPR News. I'm Steve Inskeep.
3: And I'm Michelle Martin. Good morning. President Trump has been looking for ways to lower gas prices, which are much higher than before he started a war with Iran. On Friday, the Trump administration lifted sanctions against Russian diesel, sanctions that had been in place since the full-scale invasion of Ukraine.
1: Trump described a deal to import millions of tons of Russian diesel over time. This agreement has upset members of Congress and U.S. allies, and for voters who are focused on affordability, it is unlikely to have any immediate impact on diesel prices.
3: NPR senior national political correspondent Mara Liasson is looking at the politics of this morning, Mara.
10: Good morning.
3: So Russia was already under strong sanctions since it invaded Ukraine. Then Congress just passed new sanctions against Russia. Trump signed that law. So what is Trump doing now?
10: What he's doing is he is trying, without much success yet, to bring down oil prices before Election Day. You know, he blames Ukrainian attacks on Russian oil refineries for higher gas prices in the U.S., even though it's the Iran war that is causing higher prices in the U.S. And he has demanded that Ukraine stop bombing Russian oil refineries. He hasn't demanded that Russia stop bombing Ukrainian energy infrastructure, its electrical grid, or civilian targets. Over the weekend, he said Russia and Ukraine had agreed to an energy ceasefire, although we've seen nothing of the kind. Last month, he said the same thing, that they'd agreed to an energy ceasefire, but it didn't happen. And Ukraine, as we just heard, said they would be happy to do that, to agree to a ceasefire if Russia did too. But we haven't heard from Russia on that. Trump is also calling for Ukrainian President Zelensky's ouster. He has had a very long-held grievance about Zelensky.
3: And the president has been even more preoccupied with many of his other grievances. How does that play into the Democrats' closing message for the midterms?
10: Yes. Well, in the past few days, Trump has attacked Norway for not giving him the Nobel Peace Prize, even though the Norwegian government doesn't make that decision. He's trying again to launch an investigation to fire Lisa Cook, one of the Federal Reserve Board board members. He's tried and failed to fire her in the past. The Supreme Court stopped him from doing that. He's also launching a Department of Justice antitrust investigation into the TV networks that have boycotted sharing footage of Trump after he banned CNN from the White House press pool. And what we see from polling and from NPR's own swing voter focus groups is that voters want Trump to focus on their priorities, bringing prices down. And instead, they complain that he's too focused on the ballroom or the arch or the press pool or the Kennedy Center. And all this comes as Trump's efforts to try to win the midterms keep failing and running into roadblocks. Last night, a federal court issued a temporary restraining order against some taxpayer-funded campaign ads that he's been running.
3: So we're about 3 weeks out from Election Day. Let's zoom out for a minute. And what's the outlook for Republicans?
10: Well, the dynamic hasn't changed much. Republicans are still on defense, although they have a tremendous amount of money to defend themselves with. About two-thirds of the Republican campaign spending is now focused on states and districts where Trump won by more than 10 points in 2024. And the Senate map is tilted red. There are more Senate seats up this year. Also, those states are more rural. They're more exposed to high diesel prices, high fertilizer prices. There are a lot of low-income voters in those states, many of whom voted for Trump, that are just now starting to feel the cuts in Medicaid and food assistance and other safety net programs from that one big, beautiful bill. And, you know, Donald Trump has the same challenge that Joe Biden had. He is trying to convince voters that the economy is doing better than their own day-to-day experiences tell them, and that is a very hard thing to do.
3: That is NPR senior national political correspondent Mara Liasson. Mara, thank you.
10: You're welcome.
3: Rena Shah has been listening with us. She is a political strategist with experience as a GOP congressional advisor. Good morning, Rena.
11: Hi, good morning.
3: So Mara mentioned the president's complaints and in some cases moves against people like Ukrainian President Volodymyr Zelensky, Federal Reserve Governor Lisa Cook, the media, the government of Norway. Does any of that motivate voters at this point, either in his base or independents?
11: Well, I think it's really important to see what this really is. The diesel deal and the energy ceasefire announcement, I believe, are less about immediate relief and more about creating a permission structure for Republican candidates. The volumes are really too small to meaningfully move prices before November 3rd. I think most analysts are saying that plainly, and most of us kind of get that. Mm-hmm. But the move lets candidates say that the president is trying something on cost instead of doing nothing. And that's really the narrow political utility here. The risk is that Zelensky's criticism and then the lack of clear details on the ceasefire turn it into another foreign policy story that down-ballot Republicans then have to explain rather than use.
3: But also it doesn't work. It doesn't seem to be working. He's saying one thing and the facts prove to be otherwise. And to that end, you know, the president's defending, he's aggressively defended his decision to launch trade wars with much of the world, his military war with Iran. Those are both things that have raised prices for Americans. The latest NPR PBS News Marist poll indicates that independent voters favor Democrats by 19 points on the economy. So the question is, you're saying even if it creates a permission structure, is that enough?
11: Well, look, let's look at the broader midterm picture here. Trump is running the same play he always has, make every race about himself, and then bet that his base's intensity outweighs his approval numbers, which we know are pretty dismal. The difference this cycle is that the grievances that are driving a lot of the White House's agenda, which are media fights, the Department of Justice's action against people from the first term, his personal score settling, those are more self-generated than they were in 2016 or 18. Back then, a larger share of what he amplified tracked the existing voter frustration. Now more of it originates from inside the administration and it's getting projected outward. And that really changes the utility for candidates. Mm-hmm. It motivates the core base, but it doesn't give swing voters a new reason to show up when their main concern is still the price of diesel and groceries. But I'd be remiss if I didn't mention here the practical problem for Republicans in these next 3 weeks. And it's that there is not a clean off-ramp for them. Candidates in really tight races would prefer a more narrow message on things like border enforcement and costs. And the White House is not structured at all to deliver that. Trump treats the midterms as an extension of his own presidency rather than a set of local races, which is really unusual even by our modern standards. Presidents have always campaigned, but they have rarely made themselves the constant central character this late while the party is trailing on the economy. And what that does is forces candidates to either fully nationalize their races or spend time creating distance, and neither of which is ideal with 3 weeks left.
3: Sure. So if the president can't or won't focus his message on what voters care about right now, and if there doesn't seem to be anybody in the president's circle who can get him to do that, is there anything that congressional candidates can do?
11: Oh, that is the question du jour. Look, 3 weeks out, it's very hard for anyone to redirect him. He sets the agenda. The people closest to him can sometimes influence timing or emphasis on a particular issue like prices, but they rarely change his overall focus or stop him from going where he wants to go. At this point in the midterm cycle, I think the political reality of the map and the polls can sometimes force a more narrow message, but that's really different, again, from someone inside Trump world circle. They're successfully shifting him. I would say this, look, if the polls are right and Republicans are trailing on the broad economy or the cost of living question, the other issues that can still drive their turnout are the border and public safety. Those have consistently been stronger for Republicans in recent cycles, and they give candidates a concrete contrast. Things like enforcement, resources, and results versus what they argue has been a more permissive Democratic policy.
3: Okay, before we
11: also,
3: let you go,
11: though, energy and domestic production.
3: 30 seconds left, though. Republicans.
11: Sure.
3: Big campaign bank. Republicans are outspending Democrats in these final weeks. Is that enough to erase some of these Democratic advantages that we're seeing in the polls?
11: Truly, I don't believe so. I think right now what we're looking at is a real downside, because what's emanating from the White House has created that. The downside here to Trump's strategy so far is that it's locked the midterms into a pure referendum on him. And look, by inserting himself constantly and tying every race to his record and grievances, he's made it really hard for vulnerable Republicans to run as independent of Washington. And in a cycle where his approval is low and prices remain high, okay, that nationalizes races in a way that often favors the out party,
3: okay,
11: which is the Democrats.
3: That is Republican political strategist Rena Shah. Rena, thanks.
11: Thank you.
3: Pope Leo XIV will have lung surgery in the next few days. He made the announcement on Sunday. NPR's Eva Pukacz reports.
8: During his weekly Sunday address to a crowd of thousands in St. Peter's Square, Pope Leo XIV said doctors had found a nodule on his lung. He said it was detected at a very early stage.
13: I medici ritengono opportuno intervenire. E allora, seguendo I loro consigli,
8: the doctors believe that it is best to intervene. So following their advice, I have decided to undergo surgery to remove it, he said. Lung nodules are common in older adults, according to Dr. Panagis Goliosatos, a pulmonary physician at Johns Hopkins University School of Medicine.
14: The majority of lung nodules are benign. I usually call them the lungs wrinkles.
8: He says nodules are typically found during routine screenings. When they're discovered, doctors test it to determine whether there is cause for concern.
14: If they're now discussing that they need to remove the lung nodule, one of his tests must have crossed their threshold and the suspicion and concern for cancer became a little bit higher. So that's why he's undergoing this surgery.
8: The Vatican said that the operation is scheduled in the next few days, with recovery being about a week. Leo will have the procedure at Rome's Gemelli Hospital. Speaking at the Sunday noon blessing, the Pope expressed his gratitude.
13: Vi ringrazio per la vostra vicinanza spirituale e mi affido alla vostra preghiera.
8: I thank you for your spiritual closeness and entrust myself to your prayers, he said to the crowd. Leo said he still planned to go on his Latin American tour. It is scheduled for early next month, when he'll visit Uruguay, Argentina, and Peru. It is not clear if this itinerary will change because of the surgery. Eva Pukacz, NPR News.
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12: Good morning to you. 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I'm Dee Morrison in the WGVU newsroom. Right now, it's 56 degrees in Grand Rapids, 60 in Holland, 64 in Muskegon. We do have a crash on northbound 131 between Martin Luther King Jr. Street and Wealthy Street, blocking the left lane. Also in Northview, southbound Beltline after Plainfield Avenue, just past Grand River. We also have a crash in Byron Township, 100th Street and Byron Center, and south of Grand Haven, US 31 and Hayes Street, Grand Haven Township Rescue on scene. In your forecast today, mostly cloudy, gradually becoming sunny, and a high near 79. Tonight, a chance of showers and thunderstorms, partly cloudy with a low around 66. Tomorrow, sunny, breezy, and a high near 77. Tomorrow night, chance of showers, overnight, increasing clouds, and a low of 56. For Wednesday, chance of showers early, mostly cloudy, high near 68.
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1: It's Morning Edition from NPR News. I'm Steve Inskeep.
3: And I'm Michelle Martin. Good morning. The Trump administration plans to live stream the execution of the man convicted of murdering 13 people at Fort Hood. The Defense Department says it will use a firing squad to execute former Army Major Nidal Hassan in December. It would be the first military execution by firing squad since World War II and the first known public execution in 90 years. Critics have called those plans barbaric and abhorrent. One of those critics is Eugene Fidel. He's a visiting lecturer at Yale Law School who specializes in military law. Good morning, Mr. Fidel.
18: Good morning.
3: You, like many other people, have extremely strong feelings about this. Tell us why.
18: Well, to begin, there's a kind of brutality to what's proposed here. It resonates, for me at least, with the display of wrestling that our president caused to be done on the White House grounds not so long ago. An execution is supposed to be a dignified, formal, calm experience, not for the individual most immediately concerned, obviously, but it's supposed to be dignified. It's an act of the state. It's the most solemn act of the state. And instead, this is being turned into what I would call execution porn.
3: Defense Secretary Pete Hegseth told the right-wing streaming platform Real America's Voice why he wants the public to see this.
19: People need to understand that there's serious consequences for these types of things.
3: Do you think that live streaming an execution does serve as a deterrent?
18: No, that's a preposterous claim. What's the difference between being put to death and being put to death before a worldwide audience? The deterrent effect would be precisely the same. In fact, it's enough, one would think, to know that you're facing the death penalty in order to deter people. That may or may not deter you. But the delta between that kind of deterrence and what I'll call Hegseth deterrence is zero.
3: There seems to be a difference in federal, I don't know, I'm going to ask you this, between the civilian standards and the military standards. DOJ procedures explicitly prohibit the recording and broadcasting of executions in federal prisons. You're an expert in military law. Do military regulations speak to this?
18: No, they don't. And I would hope that one of the things that will come out of this is a change so that military executions, starting now, but certainly going forward, will be subject to the Department of Justice regulations, which govern executions conducted by the Bureau of Prisons. In addition, I think it's important for listeners to realize that what we're doing here puts us in terrible company. The kind of countries that do this are North Korea, the Taliban government in Afghanistan, Iran at times. I mean, this is not company that we want to be in designing our criminal justice system.
3: The Eighth Amendment to the Constitution prohibits cruel and unusual punishments. You know, there are those who argue that the death penalty on its face constitutes cruel and unusual punishments because there is no humane way to accomplish this. But having that being said, that the fact is the death penalty still is being carried out. Is there any way in which broadcasting this elevates that standard to cruel and unusual in your view?
18: You could make the argument. The question is whether the U.S. Supreme Court would embrace that argument, and we don't really know how that would play out. What I would say is that argument is never going to get made unless Dr. or Major Hassan makes it. And so far, he hasn't brought a lawsuit, so far as I'm aware.
3: Does anyone else have the standing to bring an argument that there is this question of moral injury, that those who are forced to either carry this out, to be part of this, are experiencing a moral injury? Does anyone else have standing to bring this forward?
18: I can't think of anyone else who would have standing. Now, maybe somebody can get really creative, but I don't see it.
3: That is Eugene Fidel. He's a visiting lecturer at Yale, and he specializes in military law. Mr. Fidel, thank you so much for your time.
18: Thank you.
1: Protesters in India are demanding the country's election commissioner resign. They're unhappy that India's government is taking tens of millions of people off the voter rolls and threatening to remove more. NPR's Dia Hadid reports.
20: Hundreds of protesters gathered near porticos of an upmarket shopping area, chanting against the commissioner and the prime minister. On Sunday, in a video captured by the Indian daily The Hindu, police were carrying away protesters who'd gathered in the same place. A billboard overlooking the boulevard displayed a government order banning gatherings and even chanting.
21: Attention, please. Attention, please.
20: A loudspeaker blared the same warnings, citing an order from authorities that's been in place since a movement called the Cockroach Junta Party announced protests to demand the resignation of the election commissioner. The movement's name has its origins in a sarcastic meme. In the financial capital, Mumbai, on India's west coast, protests are also flaring. Police told a media outlet that 300 people were detained on Sunday. They include one man who told NPR that police took him away while he stood near a metro station. He requested anonymity, fearing further detention.
22: We were not sloganeering. We didn't have any posters up. We were not carrying any political signs or anything like that.
20: Political analyst Panu Joshi says he's never seen the government clamp down like this.
23: At least in my living memory, I have not seen this extraordinary show of strength by the state.
20: The Election Commission says it's upheld the law and works with complete integrity. The institution is ostensibly independent, but critics of the government accuse the Commissioner Gyanesh Kumar of loyalty to the Prime Minister Narendra Modi. Analysts argue that's why the government has tried to quash protests, rather than address the claims made by critics that the voter roll revision has disenfranchised citizens who can't afford the time or resources to appeal their deletion, or that, at least in one state, Indian Muslims who typically vote against the Hindu Nationalist Party were disproportionately excluded. Dia Hadid, NPR News, New Delhi.

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1: Good morning to you. It is now 8:29. Checking traffic this morning, we have a crash on northbound 131 between Martin Luther King Jr. Street and Wealthy Street, blocking the left lane. Also in Holland, Riley Street, east of 120th Avenue at the drive to Waverly Shores. South of Grand Haven, US 31 and Hayes Street, there's a crash in that location as well. In your forecast today, mostly cloudy, then gradually becoming sunny with a high near 79. Tonight, a chance of showers and thunderstorms, partly cloudy with a low around 66. For tomorrow, mostly sunny and breezy with a high near 77. Tuesday night, a chance of showers overnight, increasing clouds and a low of 56. For Wednesday, chance of showers before 8, mostly cloudy, high near 68.
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1: In the WGVU newsroom, I'm Dee Morrison. Farmers in central Michigan say trade policy and diesel prices are two key issues for them in the upcoming midterm elections.

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1: Gas outages more quickly, and they say it more closely represents the costs of going without power. Consumers Energy and DTE Energy say restoring power quickly is a top priority, and they are investing to make electricity more affordable. A case over the limits of Michigan's civil rights laws appeared before the state Supreme Court. Colin Jackson has more.
2: The case involves a man whose Christian University contract wasn't renewed after he officiated a same-sex wedding. It asks to what extent a ban on sex-based discrimination applies to association. The school's lawyers argue a slippery slope could extend civil rights protections to groups that support discrimination. Plaintiff's attorney, Charissa Huang, dismisses that concern.
3: Protecting people who associate with those of protected characteristics is different than protecting people because they denigrate people based on a protected characteristic.
2: But university lawyer Steve Van Stemford argues otherwise.
4: Having an anti-discrimination statute hinge upon ideology, I think, is very problematic from a First Amendment perspective.
2: The lower courts ruled in favor of the school. I'm Colin Jackson.
1: In support of addiction recovery, Guiding Light is again hosting its annual 5K event. WGVU's Jennifer Moss has more.
5: Now in its fifth year, Guiding Light will bring together runners, walkers, supporters, and individuals in recovery tomorrow morning. The annual 5K run walk will take place at Millennium Park. Proceeds from the event will directly benefit the men and women participating in Guiding Light's addiction recovery programs. The race begins at 9 a.m. at the Grant Pavilion, and it's not too late to register. Guiding Light is a long-term addiction recovery nonprofit serving men and women as they begin their recovery journey. Their news release says physical health and fitness are an important part of that approach. Brian Spike, director of operations at Guiding Light, says, quote, "Recovery is about much more than simply stopping the use of drugs or alcohol. It's about helping people build healthy, sustainable lives," end quote. As a 100% donor-funded organization, events like the annual 5K help provide the resources needed to offer recovery programming and support services to individuals at no cost to them. You can find more information and register at guidinglightworks.org/5K. I'm Jennifer Moss.
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8: It's Morning Edition from NPR News. I'm Steve Inskeep.
9: And I'm Michelle Martin. Good morning. Saudi Arabia says Houthi attacks against its airports have killed at least 20 people in the last week.
8: Houthis are firing missiles from Yemen at the airport in Riyadh, as well as others to the south and east of the capital.
9: Joining us to talk about the latest is NPR correspondent in the Gulf, Aya Batraoui. She's joining us from Dubai. Aya, good morning.
10: Good morning, Michelle.
9: So tell us what's been happening in Riyadh.
10: Okay, this is a really busy airport. It's one that I just flew out from a week ago, and it connects Riyadh to the world. This is a landlocked city, and so there's really no quick way to get to the capital except by flying in. Now, Riyadh Airport has been hit at least four times over the past week, including twice over the weekend. The deadliest attack was Saturday. The Houthis struck a passenger terminal there. The Saudis released CCTV footage showing passengers, many of them Muslim pilgrims headed to Mecca, standing in line when a fireball hits the passenger terminal and parts of the ceiling collapse. Helicopters were seen flying in to medevac the wounded out. And Saudi authorities say 13 people of various nationalities were killed, including a U.S. citizen, and more than 300 others were wounded, some critically, according to authorities. Now, Saudi state TV also showed the health minister visiting some of the wounded in Riyadh's hospitals. He spoke with a distraught mother whose daughter from Sudan is a flight attendant on Saudi Airlines, and she says she's the family's breadwinner but has been badly wounded. They also showed a man with face burns and a toddler with a neck brace on in the hospital beds.
9: And what's been the international reaction to this?
10: So, Michelle, of course, there's been a slew of global

0: global condemnations against these attacks, but all eyes are really on President Trump. We know the Saudis have asked Washington for refueling support in their fighter jet attacks on Yemen's Houthis, but Trump has not yet agreed to that. The U.S. is helping with intel on the Houthis, but unlike France, the U.K., Turkey, and Pakistan, which have all sent military help to the Saudis, Trump seems still cold to getting involved in another Gulf War, especially at a time when there are still daily Iranian attacks happening on oil tankers in the Strait of Hormuz.
1: What are the Houthis saying about why they are attacking Saudi airports specifically and so aggressively now?
0: Well, Michelle, to take a step back, Saudi Arabia has been at war with the Houthis, who are backed by Iran, since 2015, and they've been trying ever since, unsuccessfully, to reinstall the Yemeni government to power. And the Houthi fighters last month pushed Yemeni government forces out of territory along the Red Sea. So the Saudis then launched this major offensive a week ago with around 100 fighter jets and Yemeni government forces on the ground to try and roll back those Houthi gains. But here we are a week later, and the Houthis still control the port city of Mocha. Another major city of Taiz is encircled by Houthi forces, and the Houthis are still able to hit Saudi oil tankers in the Red Sea and blockade Saudi from shipping out its oil that way. And so the Houthis say they're attacking Saudi airports now in response to what they say are more than 2,000 Saudi airstrikes on Yemen in past weeks that have also killed women and children there. The Houthis have also been hitting Saudi energy sites. And I can't stress enough what a blow this is to Saudi Arabia, which is one of the world's biggest spenders on defense, particularly from the U.S. These attacks are really testing Saudi Crown Prince Mohammed bin Salman's ability to secure the country and to carry out major economic reforms that are meant to draw in foreign investors and tourists to Saudi Arabia. But as of this moment, the capital's airport is shut down and under persistent attacks.
1: That is NPR's correspondent in Dubai, Aya Batraoui. Aya, thank you.
0: Thanks, Michelle.
2: In this country, the Justice Department is investigating five major television networks. The Trump administration decided to go after the networks, suggesting they may have broken antitrust laws when they decided to stick together after the president banned one of them, CNN, from the White House. NPR media correspondent David Folkenflik joins us now. David, good morning.
3: Good morning, Steve.
2: Okay, what is the case against the TV networks here?
3: So let's identify them. It's CNN, ABC, CBS, NBC, and Fox News. They together perform the roles of a TV pool so that they can cover all the president's public appearances, particularly those that are not in very public spaces so that it's hard to get to. And so they share that with a lot of other news outlets. They agreed not to fill in when the president denied CNN the ability to serve the role of the TV pool. They just said, we're not going to do his job for him and take CNN's place. And now the Justice Department is accusing them or saying it's possible they committed illegal collusion for a group boycott. They issued a statement to us this weekend saying members of the television press pool have proudly boycotted covering White House events. Group boycotts among commercial competitors can violate the Sherman Act, which is the core of federal antitrust law.
2: The Sherman Act, this is a law from the 1800s about the beef trust or various giant corporations. So now they're trying to turn it against reporters. How does this fit into the administration's ongoing war on the media?
3: So this began back in mid-September when the administration banned CNN as well as MS Now and Politico from the White House over news coverage that the President Trump announced one Friday. He called it purposefully negative. And so President Trump didn't have the typical media coverage we've come to expect when the others in the TV pool decided not to backfill for CNN during its assigned pool duty days. The networks have sort of softened their stance. Sometimes they've been there, but this is what the administration's really taking issue with. You know, it's at once trying to deny coverage and at the same time outraged that the others aren't there to cover the president of the United States when he's doing events.
2: Okay, so the president has been explicit and quoted and said it in public that he is going after the media because he does not like their coverage and is now using the Justice Department to further his dislike of the coverage. How are people responding to that use of presidential power?
3: Well, it was really interesting. Over the weekend, I was in touch with all five networks, and they are not commenting at this time. But you've seen a lot of media advocates speak out. For example, the Reporters Committee for Freedom of the Press called it a brazen attempt to intimidate the press, presumably from the kinds of coverage it's been doing. It's particularly brazen to be doing this amid a court battle about access itself. And I got to say, it's has to be seen inside the broader fight with the press that the president has engaged in, even just before taking office again, suing a number of major American networks and news outfits, his chief broadcast regulator investigating all of the major broadcast networks, including NPR, other than Fox Broadcast, which is owned by his ally Rupert Murdoch, the Justice Department going after their sources and their devices, cutting off all funding for public media, the president pressuring Congress to do that, and cutting off access. You have to see it as sort of one in a multi-pronged effort to go after the press. He's seeking to reshape them. And in fact, he's in some ways succeeded by the Ellison family, who are political allies going after and acquiring CBS and CNN's parent companies.
2: Okay, you mentioned the court proceedings on all of this. What comes next?
3: Well, he said that he's going to decide this question of CNN, MS Now, and Politico's access by end of day Tuesday. You've got to imagine that this latest effort over the weekend for the Sherman Act is going to be part of the case before he makes his ruling.
2: NPR media correspondent David Folkenflik, thanks so much.
3: You bet.

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3: Good morning to you. It is now 8:43 on Monday, October 12th. I'm Dee Morrison in the WGVU newsroom. Right now, it is 58 degrees in Grand Rapids, 61 in Holland, 64 in Muskegon. We have a crash on northbound 131 between Martin Luther King Jr. Street and Wealthy Street, blocking the left lane. Also southbound 131 between Wealthy Street and Martin Luther King Jr. and on Wealthy Street over 131. All crashes in those locations. In your weather forecast today, mostly cloudy, gradually becoming sunny and a high of 79. Tonight, a chance of showers and thunderstorms, partly cloudy and a low of 66. For tomorrow, mostly sunny and breezy with a high near 77 degrees. For Tuesday night, a chance of showers overnight with increasing clouds and a low of 56. For Wednesday, chance of showers before 8, cloudy, high near 68.
4: Desai, author of the acclaimed novel The Loneliness of Sonia and Sunny, says her own solitude has served as inspiration and self-discovery. Next time on Here and Now.
3: That's this afternoon from noon until 2.
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6: Good morning, I'm Steve Inskeep. When scientists want to identify a fossil, the shape of the bones is usually a clue. A group excavating a Siberian cave could not tell the shape. They found tiny bone fragments. So they used DNA and learned they had bits of an extinct bovine species never before identified. They're a relative of modern yaks that split off 400,000 years ago. They are X-Yaks. Scientists called them Yak X. It's Morning Edition.
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6: 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I'm Steve Inskeep.
5: And I'm Michelle Martin. Good morning. Two Americans won the Nobel Prize in Economics this morning. The award is for their work on how to smooth out boom and bust cycles and keep a lid on inflation and unemployment. Robert Hall of Stanford University and Michael Woodford of Columbia are the latest Nobel laureates, and NPR's Scott Horsley is here to tell us more about them. Good morning, Scott.
8: Good morning, Michelle.
5: So the Nobel Committee said this prize was for work on macroeconomic stabilization. What does that mean exactly?
8: You know, I was thinking this morning, there was a long period of time when it seemed the boom and bust cycle had been tamed, and what people would have said, well, who needs macroeconomic stabilization? But we've been painfully reminded in recent years that this is still an important topic. We saw a huge spike in unemployment during the pandemic. After that, we saw a rapid run-up in inflation as the economy reopened and Russia invaded Ukraine. Now we've had another bout of inflation tied to the war with Iran. There was a time when economists thought the invisible hand would solve this problem, that supply and demand would balance themselves. And that idea, of course, broke down during the Great Depression. Tim Boppert of the Nobel Prize Committee says governments learned during the 1930s that there's a role to play for government to pump up demand during downturns, to keep unemployment in check, and to tamp down demand during boom times to keep inflation from spiraling out of control.
9: This is the Keynesian recipe, and it worked well until it didn't.
8: in the 1970s, we got stagflation with both high unemployment and inflation. And the Keynesian recipe, it seemed, needed some tweaks. That's where today's Nobel Prize winners come in.
5: Okay, so what did they add to the recipe?
8: The new Keynesian recipe includes a sharper focus on the individual players that contribute to supply and demand. The household that provide demand, the businesses that provide supply. Hall focused on the demand side and how households make decisions about what to buy. And Tim Boppard says they're driven not just by what the economy's like today, but by what they think it'll be like in the future.
9: If consumers see dark clouds on the horizon, they cut back on consumption already today.
8: So while Hall was looking at consumers and how they make demand decisions, Woodford was looking at the supply side and how businesses make decisions about prices. And there again, expectations are key because there are frictions when you change the price. So business people try to figure out not just how things look right now, but how they might look 3 months or 6 months down the road.
5: So before we let you go, Scott, are there policy implications for this research?
8: You know, one of the things that these researchers figured out is that it's important for policymakers to pay attention to expectations. Woodford got the congratulatory call this morning in New York and said it's important for folks in Congress or at the Federal Reserve to explain their decision-making for those families and businesses out there running the economy.
0: One of the themes in my work is that government authorities shouldn't view stabilization of the economy as an exercise that is simply conducted, you know, by people pulling levers to control the economy independently of what people in the economy understand about this.
8: And we're seeing this play out right now with the Federal Reserve. The new chairman of the Fed, Kevin Warsh, feels like he wants to avoid giving forward guidance to not get locked into a decision. But some of his colleagues on the Federal Reserve Governing Board say, look, it's important for the people out there in the economy to know what we're going to do. Warsh says he wants people to play the ball, not the ref. But to play the ball, you have to know what the referee's going to do.
5: That is NPR's Scott Horsley. Scott, thank you.
8: You're welcome.
5: It's Morning Edition from NPR News. I'm Michelle Martin.
6: And I'm Steve Inskeep.
3: Good morning to you. It is now 8:49 on Monday, October 12th. Officials in Van Buren Township vote this week on the final site plan for a massive Google data center. Residents repeatedly raised concerns over the facility's possible impact on the environment and the cost of water and electricity for utility customers. But Supervisor Kevin McNamara says the data center meets local zoning requirements, and simply refusing to consider it would leave Van Buren in a legal quagmire.
10: And you can't just say no. If you say no, you go to court, and the court decides what to do, and they decide how to build it. And as badly as maybe I didn't want a data center, I'm not letting a judge, downtown Detroit, build our data center. We're going to build the best damn data center we possibly can.
3: McNamara says the township brokered a tax incentive package that includes Google covering any increase in water rates, preserving wildlife corridors on the site, and building barriers to dampen noise from the facility. Most electric customers in Michigan would see higher bill credits for outages under legislation introduced by Senate Democrats. The credits would increase by increments, reaching $25 an hour after 3 days without power. Bill sponsors say it would give utilities a stronger incentive to address outages more quickly, and they say it more closely represents the cost of going without power. Consumers Energy and DTE Energy say restoring power quickly is a top priority, and they're investing to make electricity more reliable. On northbound 131 between Martin Luther King Jr. Street and Wealthy Street, we have a crash blocking the left lane. Also, southbound 131 between Wealthy Street and Martin Luther King Jr. and Wealthy Street over 131, another crash. I'm Dee Morrison. It's 8:51.
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12: From Marketplace in Washington, I'm Kimberly Adams. We now know the winner of this year's Sverius Riksbank Prize in Economic Sciences in memory of Alfred Nobel, the Nobel Prize in Economics. Two Americans, Stanford professor Robert E. Hall and Columbia professor Michael Woodford, will split the almost $2 million prize for their work developing models that help governments navigating big swings in the economy use fiscal and monetary policy to maintain stability. To mark the occasion, we reached out to a couple of past laureates to hear how things have been going since getting the call. First, Claudia Golden, an economics professor at Harvard University. She won in 2023 for her work in the field of historical economics, tracking women's pay and labor market participation across centuries.
13: This award to me was not just to me. It was to an extremely large group of people. I received, and still do, hundreds and hundreds, probably thousands of emails and letters from people who said how much it meant to them and that it validated their work. It made them feel as people more important. And for that, it meant a lot to me.
12: We also checked in with one of last year's recipients, Peter Howitt at Brown University, who won for his work in creative destruction, the process by which new technologies, products, and markets replace old ones. It's considered one of the primary drivers of economic growth, but it also generates losses through obsolescence.
14: It's wonderful that this very different approach to the theory of economic growth has been recognized. For a long time, it was quite controversial. People realize that obsolescence is a real thing, that not everybody gains from technological progress, but they didn't really see how important it was for understanding what drives growth.
12: That tension Howitt's referring to feels particularly familiar as artificial intelligence reshapes industries and the labor market. Congrats to both this year's winners. Let's do the numbers. Dow, S&P, and NASDAQ futures are mixed in the negative 0.2 to positive 0.1% range, with the Dow future up 44 points. The 10-year Treasury yield is up at 5.24%.
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12: Colleges are competing for a dwindling number of high schoolers, so some institutions are paying student influencers to lure in new prospects. Marketplace's Stephanie Hughes reports that this strategy is a crucial way for smaller schools, especially, to market to teenagers.
15: At Canisius, a private university in Buffalo, the mascot is the Golden Griffin, and a handful of students on campus are known as the Griffluencers. They're paid to post on the school's social media accounts. One of them is 19-year-old Madison Dukesberry. She took the job because she wanted to make the school's accounts more hip.
16: Obviously, being a teen during COVID and then after that, social media has been like a huge part in like everyone's life.
15: One of her videos documents a typical day. There's music in the background. You see her putting makeup on in the morning, going to anatomy class.
16: I wanted to highlight, you can take time to yourself. You can meditate. You can read. You can do your nails.
15: Another of Dukesberry's videos provides a speed tour of the underground tunnels that link different buildings on campus.
16: As someone who may not have toured here, they may look at the tunnel video and be like, oh, this school has tunnels in case there's a really bad snowstorm.
15: Also, Dukesberry seems to get the internet in a way adults sometimes do not. For example, sometimes she sees videos where people move their hands in a really animated way, and it feels kind of cringe.
16: Very like 2021, very dramatic. But now if we overdo it with the hand movements, people are like, that's not what we do anymore.
15: That insight into how to connect with other teenagers is one reason colleges hire them to post.
17: They're online. They know what's going on. They know what everyone likes.
15: Kaylee Natty started Canisius' influencer program 2 years ago. The students are paid New York State minimum wage, $16 an hour, and spend 5 to 10 hours a week creating content. The idea is to give prospective students a sense of what life could be like for them. For example, by providing video tours of the dorms.
17: I can't speak to a prospective student the way that a student actually can.
15: That insider look is something Taylor O'Keefe, a high school senior, wants from a school.
18: It gives you a better vibe for who the people are that go to that school, and you kind of get to think to yourself, would those be my people?
15: O'Keefe, who lives in central Connecticut, is in the process of applying to college, and social media helps her understand what students do in their downtime.
18: I woke up, I went to class, I went to the gym, I hung out with my friends, and then I went to bed at a reasonable time. I think that sounds like a great day to me.
15: O'Keefe's opinion matters because teenagers like her are in increasingly short supply.
19: This is the first true year of the demographic cliff.
15: Jeff Schiffman advises colleges across the country, including Canisius for the company EAB. After the 2008 recession, people had fewer kids. So now, 18 years later, those non-existent kids aren't applying to college.
19: If you see a steep decline in the number of first-time freshmen enrolling at your institution, you have much smaller tuition revenue coming in.
15: Certain states are projected to be harder hit than others, including New York, where Canisius is located. And Schiffman says smaller schools that aren't as well known really need to have a strong social media presence. I asked high schooler Taylor O'Keefe if it ever felt weird to be looking to Instagram when making such a big decision.
18: Totally, it does. It feels immature, almost. I feel like I should be looking at course catalogs.
15: She does look at course catalogs, but says they don't tell her what a random Thursday night might be like, the way TikTok can. I'm Stephanie Hughes from Marketplace.
12: And in Washington, I'm Kimberly Adams with the Marketplace Morning Report. 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
3: In Wyoming, we have a crash on northbound 131, clogging things up at 28th Street. The crash at Wealthy Street is gone with all lanes open. Also in Grand Rapids, Wealthy Street over 131 at the northbound ramps, there's a crash blocking both eastbound lanes. Southbound 131 is one lane approaching the Ford, backing things up to 96 this morning. In your forecast today, mostly cloudy, gradually becoming sunny today with a high near 79. Tonight, a chance of showers and thunderstorms, then partly cloudy with a low around 66. Tomorrow, mostly sunny and breezy with a high near 77. For tomorrow night, a chance of showers overnight, then increasing clouds and a low around 56. For Wednesday, a chance of showers before 8 a.m., mostly cloudy and a high near 68. 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
26: Live from NPR News in Washington, I'm Windsor Johnston. President Trump's agreement to import millions of tons of Russian diesel is drawing criticism from members of Congress and U.S. allies. The deal follows his administration's decision to lift sanctions imposed in response to Russia's full-scale invasion of Ukraine. NPR's Mara Liasson reports the imports are unlikely to lower diesel prices right away.
0: He is trying, without much success yet, to bring down oil prices before Election Day. You know, he blames Ukrainian attacks on Russian oil refineries for higher gas prices in the U.S., even though it's the Iran war that is causing higher prices in the U.S. And he has demanded that Ukraine stop bombing Russian oil refineries. He hasn't demanded that Russia stop bombing Ukrainian energy infrastructure, its electrical grid, or civilian targets.
26: That's NPR's Mara Liasson reporting. A federal judge is ordering the Trump administration to temporarily stop airing its taxpayer-funded ads that promote the president. They've been airing in recent weeks ahead of the November midterms. NPR's Luke Garrett reports a U.S. District Court judge is banning the ads for 2 weeks while a court case continues.
1: Judge Rochon ordered the Trump administration to pull its multi-million-dollar ad buy no later than Sunday night. The ruling came after a coalition, including the nonprofit Common Cause, challenged the taxpayer-funded Trump ads in New York federal court, arguing it violated congressional appropriation and government propaganda rules. The White House had set aside $20 million for the taxpayer-funded Trump ads, court records show. The campaign-styled ads began airing in September, sparking bipartisan concern. Trump himself acknowledged the backlash in early October, saying he'd pay for the ads himself. Despite this, the commercials, which feature Trump and his political agenda, continued to air nationwide. The White House did not immediately respond to requests for comment on the judge's order. Luke Garrett, NPR News, Washington.
26: Pope Leo is set to have surgery this week to remove a growth on his lung. NPR's Ava Pukach reports lung nodules are common in older adults.
2: Dr. Panagis Goliasatus, a pulmonary physician at Johns Hopkins University School of Medicine, says the majority of lung nodules are benign, calling them the lung's wrinkles. He says once a nodule is discovered, doctors then test it to see if there's cause for concern.
7: For the Pope to have had some imaging done that found him to have a lung nodule where they're now discussing removing it means he likely had some findings that resulted in some level of concern outside of the size.
2: The Vatican says the surgery will occur at Rome's Gemelli Hospital and the Pope will have a week of recovery. Ava Pukach, NPR News.
26: This is NPR News in Washington. Hurricane Simon is bringing heavy rain and dangerous winds to Mexico's Pacific coast. It weakened to a Category 3 overnight with wind speeds of about 115 miles per hour, but remains a dangerous storm. Floodwaters have entered homes along the coast. Authorities have evacuated vulnerable communities and opened emergency shelters. Forecasters are warning of life-threatening flooding and mudslides, especially in mountainous areas. The U.S. is in the midst of the biggest and deadliest measles epidemic in decades. With cases reported across the country, infectious disease experts say some vaccinated adults should consider another measles shot. NPR's Maria Godoy has more.
8: Before vaccines, measles used to kill 400 to 500 people in the U.S. each year. Two doses of the measles, mumps, and rubella vaccine is 97% effective. Most people vaccinated before 1989 probably received just one dose instead of the two doses recommended for children today. Dr. Larry Kosiolek of Northwestern University says traditionally, one dose has been considered sufficient protection for adults not at high risk. But he says these days,
9: if you are living in areas with high measles activity, it does make a whole lot of sense for adults to go ahead and get that second dose.
8: If you're not sure of your vaccination history, he says there's no harm in getting an extra dose of the MMR vaccine. Maria Godoy, NPR News.
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3: In the WGVU newsroom, I'm Dee Morrison. Abdul Al-Sayed, the Democratic candidate in Michigan's hotly contested U.S. Senate race, gave a stump speech at Central Michigan University this weekend. The visit came just a day after a testy televised debate with his Republican opponent, former Congressman Mike Rogers. Rogers and Al-Sayed spoke over each other throughout the debate and lodged personal attacks. At CMU, El Sayed, a staunch progressive, discussed his support for Medicare for all and ending the war in Iran. If elected, he said he would try to increase taxes on billionaires. Polls show the race is within the margin of error. The outcome will likely shape the balance of power in the U.S. Senate for Donald Trump's final 2 years in office. A case before the Michigan Supreme Court this week asked how far state civil rights laws should apply to discrimination by association. Lower courts ruled against a man who sued when his Christian university contract wasn't renewed after he officiated a same-sex wedding. He claimed sex-based discrimination by association. But school lawyer Steve Van Stemport says the man can't claim discrimination by association because his colleague in the same-sex wedding didn't also face discrimination.
4: What his argument really boils down to is, well, he still has to show that he himself, his employment discrimination was because of sex.
3: The plaintiff's lawyers argue a narrow reading of civil rights laws like that could prevent others from suing if they face discrimination for being friends with someone in a protected class. In the WGVU newsroom, I'm Dee Morrison.
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0: happening October 13th. You don't want to miss this. Broadway Grand Rapids brings The Notebook to our stage, DeVos Performance Hall. National tour debut is the role for my next guest. She's a big deal, and of course she has Michigan connections. On stage she will be Samantha Rios on the line. Samantha, good morning.
1: Hi, good morning.
0: Appreciate you. Your regional work, you were the narrator in Joseph and the Amazing Technicolor Dreamcoat. Goodness gracious, much more on your resume, playing Swing, understudying younger Allie, and I guess I should say go blue.
1: Yes, go blue.
0: Be careful what you wish for. And of course, a member of the Michigan Performance Outreach Workshop and more. So yes, a wonderful week of Broadway Grand Rapids. We'll talk about the run and of course how to get tickets. But well, tell me a little bit more about you, Samantha. Did you study this wonderful world of theater?
1: Yeah. I went to the University of Michigan for college. Go Blue. I studied musical theater at the School of Music, Theater, and Dance, and I graduated in 2023. And yeah, I'm so lucky to be on tour right now with the Notebook National Tour, and we're so excited to be going to Grand Rapids soon.
0: Thank you for that. Did you seek out, starring in, having a role in The Notebook?
1: Yeah, I mean, I saw the show on Broadway. I auditioned a couple times for that production. And then thankfully, you know, it was going on tour and it just seemed to align with my path. And I auditioned and I got, you know, Swing and to understudy younger Allie and also dance captain the show as well. So it's been a dream come true being on the road.
0: Oh, that's, again, a big role to boot. All right. For one who's never, read the book or seen the movie or seen the show, how would you describe The Notebook?
1: Yeah, The Notebook is a celebration of life, love, and the power of memory. You may know the book, you may know the movie, but at its heart, The Notebook is a sweeping, timeless romance, the kind of love that endures life's greatest joys and challenges. And the show will take you through Allie and Noah and three different stages of their life. And you'll see them as the younger versions of themselves when they're a little bit older and then to their final moments together.
0: Will you make me cry?
1: Maybe. I don't want to give anything away.
0: Yes. What's, with your understudy as Allie, obviously the young Allie, we know that you have had to play the role. What's it like to play the young Allie?
1: Oh, it's so fun. She is so spunky and full of energy and so curious about life. And it's so exciting to play a role like that. And this show just has some of the most amazing music I've ever heard, written by Ingrid Michaelson. I feel like the stage adaptation really honors the book and the story in a fresh, moving way.
0: Very nice. So how, I want to know a little bit of the behind the scenes, especially as an understudy. When do you know you're on stage for the evening?
1: You know, it's funny that you asked that. You really never know unless it's a vacation that you know ahead of time, but it really is, you just have to be ready at any moment's notice. Like, times I'll know 30 minutes before the show, and I just have to be ready to go on.
0: And so you've had to learn the lines and much of the choreography and the singing as well?
1: Yes. And as a dance captain, my job is to protect the integrity of the show. And so I watch the show a lot. I give feedback. I give notes. And I also help run the understudy rehearsals to make sure everyone, you know, is staying on top, because we've been on the road for a year now. So it's always good to just get a little note and refresher of where we were a year ago and just make sure everyone's hitting the right marks. So yeah, I know a lot of the songs. I basically know the whole show at this point.
0: And of course, at this point, Samantha Rios with us. The Notebook opening October 13th. Of course, DeVos Performance Hall, Broadway, Grand Rapids. For your ticket information, do not miss this. All right, a couple other general questions. How do you keep it fresh? Let's just say, you know, as a dance captain and having to do a role night after night.
1: Yeah. You know, as an understudy, I feel like it's awesome because I get to do a different role. I cover four roles. So I do younger Allie, I'll go on for Georgie, I can go on for Sarah or Nurse Joanna. So as an understudy, it's fun sometimes because I can just keep it fresh any night. I'll go on for Nurse Joanna one night, and the next night I'm on as younger Allie. Yeah. So I'm always playing, you know, different roles, and that always keeps it exciting. And I just feel like sometimes, you know, I have to watch the show as a dance captain, and I watch it once a week, and sometimes just watching it from as like an audience member just gives me inspiration, and I'm like, wow, I really love this show, and it really is a beautiful story, and sometimes that inspires me, you know, to try something new another night.
0: Very cool. What's the workshop that you're involved in?
1: Right now, I was involved in a workshop in New York called Basura, but at the moment, currently, I'm just with The Notebook.
0: More than just, you are with The Notebook. Very nice. What, kind of a behind the scenes, Samantha, you're coming home to Michigan. What's that like?
1: It's so awesome. You know, we were just in Detroit, so I was able to drive to Ann Arbor, see my campus, and just walk through, you know, Law Quad and the Diag, and I went to North Campus, where I used to have most of my classes as a student at SMTD. It's so exciting. It's so full circle. I've seen so many shows, you know, around the Ann Arbor area in Detroit, and I'm so excited to go to Grand Rapids. I haven't been yet, so I can't wait.
0: You'll be able to hang out in between, and we're hoping the fall weather stays pretty for you. And then lastly, what's it like to have the passion for theater, to study, and then to do it?
1: It's a dream come true. You know, I've always wanted to do this, especially going to such a rigorous and amazing program at Michigan. It really prepared me for this journey and that I'm on, and, you know, living on the road and getting to do a show every night has been so full circle to me, especially coming back to Michigan. It's a dream come true. It can get hard sometimes, but I'm living the dream.
0: All right. Opening this October 13th, why come see The Notebook, Samantha?
1: You know, it is a celebration of enduring love, and you might laugh, you might cry, and I think it's a story for all the ages. So come out to see us. We're here for a week.
0: BroadwayGrandRapids.com for your ticket information. And Samantha Rios, fingers crossed, we'll see you on stage, and enjoy your hometown of Michigan, and take care.
1: Thank you. Thanks for having me.
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5: I'm Dee Morrison in the WGVU Newsroom. It's Monday, October 12th. Today, mostly cloudy, then gradually becoming sunny with a high near 79. Tonight, a chance of showers and thunderstorms, partly cloudy, low around 66. For tomorrow, mostly sunny, breezy, and a high near 77. For Tuesday night, a chance of showers overnight, increasing clouds, and a low around 56. Wednesday brings a chance of showers early, mostly cloudy, high near 68.
0: Well, she continues to do her thing, meaning writing. Here's the latest, The Quest for the Lost Town, book two in the Lost Town trilogy, Shifting Sands. We'll talk about the specifics. Glad that we can always put the spotlight on a Lowell author. That would be you, Emma Palova. Emma, I'm glad that we're back. Good morning to you.
6: Thanks, Shelley, for having me. So, I love your show. Good to be back.
0: Good. Well, good that you get to be a guest as well. I invite all. And I'm glad you have continued writing. You've been doing book signings over the summer. Just finished one up, I know, in Cedar Springs. You move on to November. Here we go. Book two in the Lost Town trilogy. Give me your big picture. What is this Lost Town series?
6: Well, the second book in the trilogy begins with the protagonist, Art Wallace's quest when two Wallace family heirlooms resurface. And that's an old map to the buried town of Singapore and a drawing of a doomed Lake Michigan steamer battling the winter of 1842. The relics reopen a wound left by the loss of his parents aboard the SS Chicora. And pour heart toward unanswered questions he can no longer ignore. Once a thriving lumbering town, Singapore vanished beneath shifting sands and silence. Following the map's clues, Art uncovers forgotten ledgers, vanished banks, and hints that the town's destruction and the fate of ships tied to it may not have been entirely natural. Joined by Ethel, a young woman facing her own uncertain future, Art traces the fragile line between past and present along Michigan's lakeshore. As storms gather on the water and resistance rises from those who want the past left buried, Art must decide how far he's willing to go to uncover the truth and what it may cost to bring it to light. The Quest for the Lost Town is a historical novel inspired by real Great Lakes mysteries, lost communities, and the enduring pull of unfinished history.
0: Wow. Well, thank you for that. And again, I'm on Amazon.com where I'm seeing more of that expanded. Let me ask, this is described as a richly researched historical fiction novel. What got you interested in this theme?
6: In this theme, well, particularly, it was Singapore that I came across as a journalist working for Keckley Publications in Allegan and Plainfield. So I traveled to Sagatuck, and I discovered that historical marker in front of the village hall, and that made it for me. I've always loved history, but that was it. And then I continued and dove deeper and deeper and found out my love for Michigan's maritime history in this book, too, that talks about also the Graham and Morton line. You know, it was the era, the golden era of steamships, and I was just fascinated by that, too. So I combined my love for history and maritime history.
0: It is wonderful. Where does Shifting Sands come into play?
6: That comes into play in my first book, in my debut book of short stories, where I considered that everything in life shifts. So based on that theme, I also create my characters and sometimes take them from real people. As we live our life and our lives shift around, so everything shifts. I'm a firm believer in that.
0: Thank you for that, Emma Palova. Again, her series continues, The Quest for the Lost Town, book two in the Lost Town trilogy. How do you know when you begin with book one that you've got a three-parter on its way? Do you had you known this with book one?
6: No, actually, I didn't. Then something prompted it. I was at the, not at Lowell, it was at the Grand Rapids Women's Expo in March of 2023, and I spoke with a customer, a woman from Sagata, and she mentioned that a whole town cannot disappear, that she can see the rooftops sometimes protrude from beneath the sands. So I said, there's something to this. There's more to it. There's going to be something underneath those sands. So I embarked on the quest to find that lost town.
0: Very nice. Emma, you've had a couple of book signings. What kind of questions do you get from your readers?
6: Well, sometimes it's what inspires me, what keeps me going. If I have tips for readers, a lot of them are wannabe authors, so I gladly give tips, which I have learned a lot from some of the mistakes I've made and a lot from my podcast show when we talk about mistakes that other authors have made, so to avoid them. Otherwise, you embark like Odysseus on a journey forever.
0: What do you want me to take away from your series? I mean, much of this is, as I mentioned, well-researched. I'm going to learn some facts and figures that I didn't know before.
6: Oh, absolutely. You're going to learn about fascinating Michigan maritime history that comes very close to the story of the Titanic. Those steamships were just like the Titanic. They were huge, and they traversed Lake Michigan between Chicago and then the ports of, or the lake shore of Michigan, like Benton Harbor, St. Joseph, Saugatuck, South Haven.
0: So what's next? Do you have one more book to write?
6: Well, right now I'm getting ready. The draft title is Jewel, and I'm getting that ready for my editor, and that should come out next year. And then I will start book three in the trilogy.
0: Very cool. And I know come November, more book signings ahead of you. And we can find all of your work on your website?
6: Yes. All of my work and where people can find me in person on my website, emmapalova.com.
0: Only one Emma and only one author of The Quest for the Lost Town and more. All right. Keep on doing good things and being famous and lol. We'll see you at your next book signing in November. And thank you for this conversation.
6: Thank you, Shelley, for having me. And see you in November.
5: 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I'm Dee Morrison in the WGVU Newsroom. It's Monday, October 12th. Today, mostly cloudy, then gradually becoming sunny with a high near 79. Tonight, a chance of showers and thunderstorms, partly cloudy, low around 66. For tomorrow, mostly sunny, breezy, and a high near 77. For Tuesday night, a chance of showers overnight, increasing clouds, and a low around 56. Wednesday brings a chance of showers early, mostly cloudy, high near 68.
0: Well, it is that time again. John Ball Zoo gets spooky with three weekends of Halloween fun. Get your calendar out. Family-friendly Halloween fun does await at the zoo this October into the month. We are you, Mariah Malone, on behalf of coordinating events. Are you ready for the zoo going boo one more time? Good morning.
7: I'm so ready for Zoo Go Zoo. Absolutely. It's spooky season is here.
0: That all four seasons, wonderful with your zoo. Of course, you take a little break the winter, but looking forward to finishing out in a bang. All right, Zoo Goes Boo. What's it about?
7: Zugo's Boo. I mean, we just have family-friendly trick-or-treating throughout the zoo. We have live entertainment that goes from magicians to fire performers to villain meet and greets. So a lot of fun stuff for people to come check out, and candy all along the way.
0: You had me at candy, as they say. What are my weekends?
7: We are operating October 16th through the 18th, 23rd through the 25th, and October 30th through November 1st.
0: I trust this is for everyone and not those just with membership privileges?
7: Of course not. No, we want everyone to come on down. Everyone gets an opportunity to be a little bit spooky this season, and I think this is a great place for people to come and have that.
0: Okay, how does it work? Let's say I want to come the weekend of October 16th through 18th. Do I get a ticket beforehand?
7: I mean, I always recommend it, but you can buy them on site, but you can get them ahead of time at our website, jpzoo.org. So you can go ahead and bring your ticket. You can walk right up, wear your costume, and then there'll be trick-or-treat stations almost as soon as you get in. So there'll be a lot of different things for you to check out.
0: And this is throughout the day, right?
7: Correct. Yep. It runs from 10 to 5, and then we do a member-only hour from 9 to 10. So if you are a member, you do get special privileges.
0: Yes, there is that. As you mentioned, membership has its privileges as well. Are you encouraging, dressing up?
7: Absolutely. We encourage you to dress up. We want you to come and have fun. We just don't allow weapons or face masks, but, you know, everything else is fair game. So we want people to be so excited to see the animals, and the animals get enrichment too, so don't think that they get left out of this. A lot of them will have volunteers carving pumpkins for them, or they'll get special things throughout the entire event.
0: Know that that's half the fun of their life in the zoo is the extras, as they say. My notes tell me that we're going to explore the festive displays. Talk to me a little bit more about this.
7: Yes. So the entire zoo gets decked out in Halloween. So no matter where you turn, you're going to be a part of this immersive Zugo's Boo. So it is very fun for you to see the entire zoo just transformed into Halloween.
0: And again, as you mentioned, with those weekends, candy along my way, yes?
7: Candy along the way, absolutely. We have 13 trick-or-treat stations, and then say you can't have any of the candy, we do have allergy tokens you can pick up and then redeem them at our allergy-friendly booth right by the gift shop.
0: Very cool. This is obviously a tradition that I'm sure is here to stay. Is it part of kind of a friend and fundraising? Do you receive extra funds from this at all?
7: We don't receive extra funds, nope, but it is just fun for us to host this for the community, and it's something everyone that buys a ticket, all of that money goes back to the care and conservation of our animals, so it's always an opportunity for people to help us supporting our mission of saving wildlife and wild places.
0: Wonderful. Again, Zoo Goes Boo, it's here October 16th through 18th, 23 to 25, and October 30 through

0: WGVU's daily news podcast is Focus West Michigan, uploaded daily to be your source of the latest news and events happening in your community, as well as in-depth features from the WGVU news team. 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
1: Cinderella, we have everyone that you're looking for, and then we also have fire performers and lollipop performers. So there's a lot of really fun stuff that we have going on.
2: Yes. Digging even deeper, Mariah, it looks like Zugo's Boo also offers a chance to connect holiday traditions with wildlife conservation. Candies made by companies committed to using sustainable palm oil, yes?
1: Yeah, we do that. We do our very best to make sure that this event is within our mission, as like even the candy. We try to make sure that it's palm oil free, and then we go so far into making sure that we're doing this in the best way that we can for the environment.
2: And of course, we're going to be right up and close with the pygmy hippo and the otters as soon as we walk in.
1: Absolutely. I can't wait to see why the pygmy hippos get a pumpkin this year. I think they'll have a lot of fun with it.
2: That's half the ticket price. All right, details one more time, please, for your great venture.
1: Yeah, if you want to stop by to our website, it's jbzoo.org. You can check out all the details on our event page, and then come on down for our Zugo's Boo.
2: What's your preferred costume this year? Where will I see Mariah Malone?
1: Ooh, I actually have a group costume. We're going to be Pac-Man.
2: It never goes away. All right, looking forward to this Zugo's Boo, no matter what your age is. Candy's always good, part of the Halloween tradition, and more. Thank you very much, jbzoo.org. Mariah, take care.
1: Thank you. Bye.
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6: I'm Dee Morrison in the WGVU newsroom. It's Monday, October 12th. Today, mostly cloudy, then gradually becoming sunny with a high near 79. Tonight, a chance of showers and thunderstorms, partly cloudy, low around 66. For tomorrow, mostly sunny, breezy, and a high near 77. For Tuesday night, a chance of showers overnight, increasing clouds, and a low around 56. Wednesday brings a chance of showers early, mostly cloudy, high near 68.
2: Well, hopefully you recognize my next guest's name. She's an East Grand Rapids native. Abby Schultz will be returning to our West Michigan with the University of Michigan women's water polo teammates to inspire the next generation of athletes. Well, she might inspire the older athlete as well. Looking forward to this opportunity where you will be giving back, but we know you're also still playing University of Michigan women's water polo. So, Abby, I'm glad you're here.
7: Thank you for having me.
2: You're quite welcome. It is the weekend of October 18th through 20th. We'll talk about some of the highlights, but I'm going to just cut right to the chase. What's water polo?
7: Water polo is similar to a soccer, basketball, hockey is kind of how we always explain it, but it's in the water. There are six people on offense and a goalie. We also play offense and defense, so there's no primary offense and primary defense. Everyone plays both positions on offense and defense. It's played in a 25-yard pool or meter pool, depending on where you are at. There's different positions, similar to basketball. We have wings and centers, but obviously we have a goalie, which is different to basketball.

0: It's a lot of fun. It's very common in the Southern California area, as well as in Europe, in like Serbia and Hungary and Spain. But it's a very growing sport across all of the U.S.
1: Wonderful. How'd you get your start?
0: I was always a swimmer, and my older brother played water polo through our middle school and high school program in Eastern Rapids, and it kind of caught my eye. I wanted an opportunity to continue developing in the swimming world, and it gave me kind of a cross-training aspect, and then ended up falling in love with it.
1: And you are coming to our area October 18th through 20th. Before I talk details, let me ask you a little bit about how you scored being the only Michigander on the team?
0: Yes, I am. I'm the current only Michigan water polo player. There's been a couple before me. It means a lot to me to represent my home state, especially in a sport that is not a primary sport in the state of Michigan, especially in high school. So it means the world to me that I get to represent the state of Michigan for the Block M.
1: Wonderful. And here we are, October. Where are you in season?
0: We are currently in our 8-hour period. So we move from 8 hours to 20 hours to in season, which is then a 20-hour week as well. Our last week of 8 hours is this upcoming week, so we are currently just conditioning, building team habits, culture, working with our new coaching staff. We have a new staff this year, so just kind of figuring out all the nuts and bolts to how and where we want to be as a team this year.
1: Very cool. And you're a junior studying English, I understand.
0: Yes, I am.
1: Yeah, those academics, gotta don't forget about those. Abby, looking forward to our next conversation. You are coming to West Michigan back home. What will you be? What will you be doing?
0: We are coming to host a clinic as well as play our exhibition game. We play a maize and blue game every year. Usually, play in our home at Can-Am Natatorium, which is in Ann Arbor, on the Michigan campus. But this year we're taking it to my hometown, East Grand Rapids, and we're playing at my high school. It's basically an opportunity for us to grow the sport, but also, you know, provide, and it just for anyone that doesn't know about water polo to come and see a college game. And that those that do love water polo and that are growing the sport in high school and middle schools, just a little, like, thank you for doing that and come and watch us and hopefully you learn something. You know, if you don't learn something about how we're playing water polo, maybe you learn that you want to do the same thing in college, or continue your water polo journey.
1: Will you be able to speak to the young Abby Schultz, the young athletes that want to have, you know, University of Michigan as their goal?
0: Yeah, there will be multiple opportunities throughout the day, between the clinic and after our game, for us to have conversations and to get to know. We have multiple girls from the Midwest on our team. We have some girls from Illinois and Ohio. And they are in a similar situation when it comes to coming from a place that water polo is not common. And they can relate to a lot of these kids as well. And then we have a lot of kids that are super awesome and are from SoCal. And have a ton of experience, and I'm sure a lot of these kids have seen them play by watching any sort of water polo game. So that'll be really a good opportunity for them to meet some idols of theirs and, yeah, get to know different people from different places, and it'll be a really good opportunity for everyone.
1: Abby Schultz with us, East Grand Rapids native, returning home with the University of Michigan women's water polo teammates, inspiring the next generation of athletes, and again, sharing your talents with us October 18th through 20th that weekend. What is your piece of advice to perhaps the middle schooler who does have these goals defined?
0: Don't be afraid of failing. I think there's a lot of fear based around failing. Failing is a good thing. You can never make progress. You can never grow without failing. So I'll keep a failing forward mentality through it all. Try new things, try new shots, try another sport and see how that is going to make your water polo better. Like, learn how to lead and communicate with your teammates, but don't be afraid of failing and stepping out of your comfort zone and just try new things. It's really important when you're young and, you know, in that middle school phase and early high school that you just learn to enjoy the journey and that will really carry into the rest of your career as an athlete and as a person as well. And I've learned that kind of the hard way because I don't feel like I did a good job of learning how to fail. But I'm learning that in college. I just wish I would have learned that earlier. That would be my advice to the young athletes.
1: Yes. What are your post college ambitions? Does one play professionally, or will you be an English professor?
0: Oh no, I hope to play professionally for a couple years after college in Europe is my dream. And then I would like to come home. My career aspirations lie in being a sports agent or working in revenue for professional sports, community engagement for professional sports as well. I'm studying English, but really just to learn how to read and how to write and how to be a better communicator. But I'm also doing the Michigan University of Michigan Ross has a program for sales, and I'm also in that. It's a certificate program, so I'm working on like business development and sales as well. And then I'm graduating in 3 years, so I'm actually graduating as a junior, and hoping to fulfill my dream of studying sports management as my master's, waiting to be accepted into that program.
1: Yep.
0: But yes.
1: Nice. And on the side, playing a bit of water polo. There we are. All right. Lives will be changed, both yours and, of course, aspiring athletes. Tell me, how is there a website to find out more about your Michigan water polo team?
0: Yes, you can find out more about us on our Michigan water polo Instagram. It is just Michigan water polo. No women's, just Michigan water polo. You can find us on the MGO Blue website, which is Michigan Athletics. You can just Google that. We are a tab under there, Michigan Women's Water Polo. It has some of our stories, different things that people are involved in on our team, as well as our rosters, with all of our own personal information, and just what Michigan Athletics is up to in general.
1: Cool. All right. Very nice. Welcome back home, but do what you need to do to obviously strengthen your future. Abby Schultz, take care. Enjoy your ride.
0: Thank you.
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5: I'm Dee Morrison in the WGVU Newsroom. It's Monday, October 12th. Today, mostly cloudy, then gradually becoming sunny with a high near 79. Tonight, a chance of showers and thunderstorms, partly cloudy, low around 66. For tomorrow, mostly sunny, breezy, and a high near 77. For Tuesday night, a chance of showers overnight, increasing clouds, and a low around 56. Wednesday brings a chance of showers early, mostly cloudy, high near 68.
1: 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Here's your tagline: heal your relationships with food and people in an insecurely attached world. Let's take it all apart. Bottom line, I'll get the question of, are you hungry for connection, as our answer from our experts. Vanessa, good morning to you.
6: Good morning.
1: Hello to you, Catherine.
7: Thanks for having us.
1: Appreciate you. With your guide, we discover tools to identify why we turn to food to numb pain, painful feelings, explore the role of social media in feelings of isolation, and certainly more. Let me begin with one of you. I'll start with you, Catherine. Hungry for Connection. How did you two come together?
7: We have worked together for about a decade. We co-own a practice working with disordered eating. And just the epidemic of loneliness that's happening societally. And so as we have kind of seen those issues on the rise, both disordered eating and loneliness, the book just kind of came about naturally. And Vanessa and I both work through an attachment lens, attachment theory. It really informs the way that we see clients and we work with them on these issues.
1: Yes. Vanessa?
6: Yeah, Kate and I, you know, we're seeing clients during the pandemic and really felt the disconnect there. And I think our clients really felt it as well. And we're turning to their potentially old behaviors with food, either to numb or to fill a void. And so we just wanted to take it one step further and offer something that had more tools for folks who might need it.
1: Thank you. What is disordered eating?
6: Disordered eating really, is a large catchphrase that can run the gamut between having just high anxiety around food or exercise and a preoccupation with your body, to actually like subclinical, you know, binging, purging, so not quite meeting full criteria for an eating disorder. So it really runs the gamut, and more people struggle with disordered eating than you even realize. And so we like to use that phrase to catch as many people as we can with that idea.
1: Kate.
7: Yeah, I mean, so disordered eating, as Vanessa just described, is this kind of spectrum that in our society can actually appear quite normative at times. That can be anything from sort of orthorexia, which is kind of an extreme focus on health and preoccupation with that. It can also be kind of subclinical binge eating issues emotionally with food and eating. So, we wanted to speak to a broader audience than those who are just formally diagnosed with an eating disorder, because food issues are really pervasive societally in the United States.
1: Let me stay with you, Kate, again, Catherine Garland, with your LCSW important study you've done. What is the role of social media in today's world of feeling isolation? I mean, we were talking disordered eating back in the 70s, 80s, and without social media, and how has social media enhanced or helped?
7: That's right. I think that most people societally can identify with being impacted by kind of diet culture more broadly over the last several decades. Our food system has changed in extreme ways. The role of social media is that the algorithms and the marketed targeting of especially teenagers, but all of us really, has amplified that messaging to such a degree that it can often feel so confusing and as though our internal intuition around food and our body is kind of outsourced to these larger platforms, kind of telling us how we should eat, what we should look like, and what our satisfaction should be with food.
1: Yes. And I know you, Dr. Vanessa Scaringi, specialize in sports, optimization trends, loneliness, sandwich generation. Choose one of those with, I guess, how we're doing and how to, and I guess I'll go with the sports, being an athlete myself. Sometimes we try to use our sports as a diet, and that doesn't work.
6: That's right. Yeah. I think it can hide a lot of disordered eating, you know, trying to improve one's performance, in the service of, you know, a sport, but we have to be careful with really still listening to our bodies and taking an intuitive approach, even with movement. So if we're feeling off a certain day, it's okay to take a day off. You know, those are not messages that we often hear in the sports world. And I think we have to really work hard at combating that in this current moment with optimization just swirling around us. Always the desire to improve, you know, sometimes we're just good enough and we have to be okay with that.
1: Yes, book is Hungry for Connection. Heal your relationships with food and people in an insecurely attached world. Again, trying to work on bringing that to a securely attached world, but step by step. Dr. Vanessa Scaringi and Catherine Garland with us. Let me stay with you, Vanessa, with the question of the healing. So how do we begin cultivating healthy coping behaviors?
6: Yeah, so it really first starts with slowing down. I don't think, again, kind of going to the idea of optimization, we're just in a moment culturally where everything is go, go, go. And we don't often just take a minute to slow down and check in with ourselves. What are we needing in a certain moment? You know, we're really the attachment styles that we talk about in the book. We can learn so much about how we engage with our needs, and really trying to understand what we're needing in a certain moment can really fuel a lot of intuition and lead us back to our internal compass that drives us to make choices that might actually be better for us than any kind of prescriptive or external marker.
1: Yes. Tell me, Catherine, about, again, your addition to beginning to heal that relationship with food and perhaps even feel safer and more secure in a relationship. Yes?
7: Absolutely. Those things go hand in hand. We often say that our relationships with people often mirror our relationship with food. And the premise of the book is really talking about this antidote to the insecurely attached world, which can include fear coming from geopolitical issues, things that are happening in our communities, lack of a social safety net. Those really impact how safe we feel, and food is something that we can use to find proximity to safety, when in actuality, what we're really needing is other people. So the premise of the book is essentially working on creating more community, getting more connected to the people around you can be extremely healing in our relationship with food and our bodies. So it just finding that way to securely attach to others and how that can impact our relationship with food in a more securely attached eating style.
1: And of course, your Hungry for Connection is described as a compassionate guide. So perhaps compassionate key here as well to you, Kate?
7: Absolutely. I mean, I think that that's essentially where a lot of we're lacking societally, right? These are the issues that are so pervasive. And the more that we can train our minds to let go of the inner critic, let go of some of the shame that we all hold, that compassionate lens is so therapeutic when it comes to changing our relationship. Attachment theory really talks a lot about rupture and repair and how when things break, they can heal back in a stronger way. And we really lean into this concept of keeping ourselves human, allowing for mistakes to happen, treating ourselves with compassion is such an effective way to change our relationship with food.
1: Right. We close our conversation by asking for final words and, of course, how to find out more. I'll begin with you, Dr. Vanessa Scaringi.
6: Yeah, just piggybacking off of Kate, you know, the importance of allowing us ourselves to be messy and showing up authentically, both with people and food, is such an important message that we try to convey. And the messiness with food is more just about being flexible and not having such a rigid approach to what we eat or how we move our bodies. And yeah, you can find us on Instagram at calmcounselingatx. And we both have Substacks if you search our names.
1: Your final word,
7: book
1: Catherine?
7: Book is out today.
1: Oh, goody.
7: Book is out today, and you can find it anywhere you buy books. Our website is keepcalmatx.com.
1: Thanks for your continued interest in this subject and lessons for us to heal relationships with food in the book Hungry for Connection. Thank you.
7: Thanks so much, Julie.

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0: play a big role in U.S. politics. But recently, there have been some major misses. Is polling broken, and do we even need it? From WAMU and NPR in Washington, this is 1A. Hi, I'm Jen White.
1: And I'm Todd Zwillick.
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3: Live from NPR News in Washington, I'm Windsor Johnston. Ukrainian President Volodymyr Zelensky says he's willing to hold elections if President Trump can get Russia to suspend its attacks for 60 days. Terry Schultz reports Zelensky also weighed in on Trump's deal to import Russian diesel fuel.
4: Addressing the annual Warsaw Security Forum conference, President Zelensky said while holding elections during a war would require changing Ukrainian law, it would be possible if Russian attacks ceased so that people could safely take part in the process. He's heard here through an interpreter.
5: And it's also impossible now because of our military, more than a million people who must vote. But how will they vote while being on the front line?
4: Zelensky also suggested that instead of buying diesel from Russia, the U.S. should buy from Ukraine. He said he'd been given no advance notification of the agreement with the Kremlin that Trump announced Friday. For NPR News, I'm Terry Schultz in Warsaw.
3: Three of South Carolina's candidates for U.S. Senate made their cases to voters last night. South Carolina Public Radio's Luis Alfredo Garcia reports it's their only confirmed debate before the November midterms.
6: Republican Senator Darlene Graham and Democratic pediatrician Dr. Annie Andrews spent a good chunk of their given debate time talking about each other. Libertarian Casey Whitener mostly stuck to answering moderator questions. But the two leading candidates did give direct, different answers on how the United States should navigate its policy with Israel. Graham says the country needs to stand with its, quote, strongest ally, unquote, in the Middle East, and she condemned Hamas. Andrews highlighted humanitarian concerns in the region.
7: Israelis deserve a safe place to live, and Palestinians also deserve to live in peace. What's happening in the region is devastating. It is a humanitarian crisis.
6: The winner of the race will be the first woman elected to represent South Carolina in the Senate. For NPR News, I'm Luis Alfredo Garcia in Columbia, South Carolina.
3: Stocks on Wall Street opened mixed this morning as oil prices climb. NPR's Scott Horsley reports the Dow Jones Industrial Average rose about 137 points in early trading.
8: Crude oil prices are higher after deadly attacks over the weekend in Saudi Arabia. Strikes by Iran-backed Houthi rebels closed the airport in the Saudi capital. The international benchmark for crude oil is above $106 a barrel. Retail gasoline prices showed little change overnight. AAA says the average price of diesel fuels down about a penny a gallon to $6.26. President Trump's plan to buy diesel fuel from Russia is drawing pushback from a bipartisan group of senators. Trump announced the plan on social media last week in an effort to lower diesel prices, but the senators complained the president did not consult with Congress. Russia's under sanction over its invasion of Ukraine. Scott Horsley, NPR News, Washington.
3: On Wall Street, the Dow was up 134 points. 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
9: In the WGVU newsroom, I'm Dee Morrison with your headlines for Monday, October 12th. Most electric customers in Michigan would see higher bill credits for outages under legislation introduced by Senate Democrats. The credits would increase by increments, reaching $25 an hour after 3 days without power. Bill sponsors say it would give utilities a stronger incentive to address outages more quickly, and they say it more closely represents the costs of going without power. Consumers Energy and DTE Energy say restoring power quickly is a top priority, and they are investing to make electricity more reliable. The Michigan Department of Environment, Great Lakes, and Energy is awarding a $1 million grant to a Grand Rapids redevelopment project, supporting affordable housing and jobs. Properties along several blocks of Godfrey Avenue and Chestnut Street Southwest are currently vacant, but will be redeveloped into a $146 million mixed-use project known as Factory Yards. The 13-acre contaminated industrial site in Grand Rapids was once the home of a furniture maker. The $1 million Eagle Brownfield redevelopment grant will pay for environmental cleanup and rehabilitation of three buildings on the site. Once all phases are complete, the redevelopment will add up to 450 residential units plus commercial space. Phase one of Factory Yards includes 200 housing units, 100 full-time and 100 part-time jobs. Phase one is expected to be finished in the summer of 2028. I'm Dee Morrison.
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9: In the WGVU newsroom, I'm Dee Morrison. It's Monday, October 12th. Today, mostly cloudy, then gradually becoming sunny with a high near 79. Tonight, a chance of showers and thunderstorms, partly cloudy, low around 66. Tomorrow, mostly sunny, breezy, and a high near 77. For Tuesday night, a chance of showers overnight, increasing clouds, low of 56. For Wednesday, chance of showers, mostly cloudy, high near 68.
11: This is 1A. I'm Jen White.
12: And I'm Todd Zwilling.
11: Election day for the midterms is just weeks away. In most corners of the country, political ads are everywhere. And so are political polls. They drive how candidates run their races and how news outlets cover them.
12: But for the last decade, polls have been missing a lot of what's really going on in elections. Many polls famously missed Hillary Clinton's weaknesses in the swing states in 2016. And voters and even a lot of pollsters were shocked when Donald Trump won. They underestimated Trump's support among first-time voters and infrequent voters in 2024.
11: Even in this year's primaries, many polls wildly overestimated support for progressive candidates in Michigan and Wisconsin, sometimes by as much as 20 points. That's leading the people who make political surveys and the people who cover them to ask, is polling broken? Can polls still tell us anything useful about how candidates are doing, and more important, what voters really want?
12: For today's installment of our weekly democracy series, If You Can Keep It, polling and politics in America. Can we count on polls? And if we use them in the wrong way, what does that mean for our elections and for our democracy?
11: Joining us in studio is Democratic pollster Stephan Hankin. He's the president of Lincoln Park Strategies. That's a polling firm here in Washington, D.C. Stephan, it's great to have you.
13: Thanks for having me.
11: Also with us is Republican pollster Whit Ayers. He's the founder and president of North Star Opinion Research. Whit, welcome back.
14: Good to be with you.
11: And Andra Gillespie joins us. She's an associate professor in the Department of Political Science at Emory University. Professor Gillespie, it's great to have you back.
15: Thank you for having me.
12: As always, we want to hear from you. How much weight do you give political polls? When do you feel like they're useful and helpful to you as a voter? When do you feel like they're less useful? And if you think we should change polling or get rid of it altogether, tell us why. You can email us 1A@WAMU.org.
11: Later on, we'll talk to the director of the Marist Institute for Public Opinion about independent, nonpartisan polling. But first, Stephan, explain the kind of polling you do as a Democratic pollster.
13: Sure. So we work with, in this framework, we work with campaigns and or organizations that are supporting candidates or supporting the party. And typically what we're trying to figure out for our clients is, you know, where are we right now? What do voters think about us? We understand what the finish line is that's trying to win the election typically. And then we're trying to provide a path from how do we get from point A to point B.
11: Wait, does that align with the same kind of work you do?
14: Very much. You do polling for campaigns to drive strategy. You want to know who's ahead and who's behind, of course, but that's not the primary reason to do it. You're doing it to figure out what messages work for your candidate and what criticisms work against the opponent.
12: How different is that fundamentally from the big polls? I'll just pick one, New York Times, Siena. There are dozens and dozens, part of the problem that we'll talk about. How different is that, Stephan, from what they do to what you do and the function that it carries in elections?
13: I'll say from a methodology standpoint, similar, that we're taking similar approaches, that we're trying to talk to likely voters, registered voters, what have you. If you're further out from election, it's typically more registered voters. As you get closer, you're trying to find that likely voter. Now, New York Times, these other Marists who you're talking to before, they're designed to go to be public, right? And they're not doing this specifically for a candidate. So as Whit was saying, the horse race is almost arguably the least interesting thing that we do for our clients, but it's the most interesting thing for the New York Times. And so, you know, 99% of what we do for our clients, it has nothing to do with the horse race. It's figuring out all those different, how do we connect with the voters better? What is the message that's going to likely get us to the finish line? But what the New York Times is doing is they're designing a poll that's going to be released to inform their readers, which is just a different approach to the overall similar tactics that we're all using.
15: We got this question from Nancy who says, I always wonder how they poll people with cell phones. Most of us don't answer unknown numbers. And I know I'm a person, I still get poll requests from every state I've ever lived in. And of course, I don't participate in those polls. But Whit, how are you connecting with the people you poll?
14: It's more challenging now than it used to be when I first started. We used to have landlines with area codes. And if I knew your area code, I knew exactly where you lived and where you voted. And now your area code could be from San Diego, even if you live in Maryland. So that doesn't work anymore. We'll still use some landlines for some elderly people who still have landlines. The bulk of our calls are from cell phones because we can get to enough of the people on cell phones, but we'll also use text to web where we'll send you a text message and say, we're doing a survey in your state or your district. If you're interested in answering, please go to this website and answer the question. So we're using multiple ways to try to get a reasonable sample of the electorate.
15: But even with that sampling and using, you know, ways to get around the fact that people don't answer their phones and even block texts from numbers they don't recognize, I mean, Stefan, how do you control for the type of people who are most likely to reply to a poll and really get a sample size that is truly reflective of the population you're reaching out to?
13: That is the challenge. It is, as Whit was just saying, that has become more difficult. And just to put numbers behind it, when I started in the business, and we're on radio, so we're not going to say how many years ago that was, that we would pull 25 numbers for every complete that we wanted to get, roughly. So what means, like, if we had 25 phone numbers, we were confident that at least we would get one complete from that. We're now pulling 125 names, sometimes more, right? So that's how many more households we need to try to reach in order to get the sample size that we need. Now, so it has gotten harder. It's gotten more expensive. If you have a quality poll, and I'm going to put obviously the work we do, but then, you know, New York Times, your bigger names, right? They are doing this quote unquote correctly. It doesn't mean that they get it right every time, but they're putting the effort in. It takes time and it takes bigger budgets, right? Mm-hmm. And then that is part of the problem is the zone is getting flooded with some very cheap, not great surveys. So a lot of us, or the industry in general, takes the hit because of the garbage that's out there, not the people who are taking the time and spending the money to do this correctly.
12: We got this message from Terry who says, the constant failure of polling has led me to the following conclusion. The only bigger fool than the pollster, sorry guys, is the person who listens to a poll. Professor Gillespie, that's a sentiment from Terry. Terry's done with pollsters are nice. They're here joining us. Terry is done with polls. What does that say about the confidence the electorate has in the messages they're hearing and also how willing they are to share what they really think?
16: Well, you know, I actually would encourage Terry to kind of keep on paying attention. And the reason why I would say that is I suspect that she and many other people are actually relying too much on polls to do things that they're actually never, that they've never been designed to do. So a poll in terms of being able to predict a horse race is an axe. And I think people are against polls these days because they cannot predict election outcomes with like scalpel thin precision. But I think you also have to keep in mind that they were never designed to do that. So if you see a number in a poll that says in any given congressional race, one candidate is going to get 50% of the vote and one candidate is now 50% of the vote. Let's just say one candidate is going to get 51% of the vote and the other candidate is going to get 49% of the vote. That those numbers are the midpoint of a range of possible answers that is going to vary depending on the size of the sample and the way that the survey sample was constructed. So let's just say for just proof of just concept here that what we're looking at here is something that's a plus or minus 3. That means that the range for the person who is polled at 49% is going to be anywhere from 46% to 52%. And that person who's at 51 is going to be anywhere from 48% to 54%. It means that the person right now who's polling at 49 could eventually win this race at 51%. And the survey wouldn't technically be correct, but people are going to look at that response and say, oh, the polls were wrong. It was like, yeah, no, you have to pay attention to the margin of error. You have to pay attention to the sample size. There are all kinds of factors that go into this. And if you wanted me to tell you within a tenth of a percentage point what the polling result is, that means that your expectations for what that poll could do are high.
15: And yet I think polling today does shape a lot of the public conversation around elections. So Professor Gillespie, why do you think we've shifted in that direction? Is this the way the media is using polling in our coverage, or something else at work?
16: So, I mean, I think that that's definitely part of what's going on, that people are talking about the horse race and not necessarily talking about the issues in the way that they should. I think also the way that sometimes journalists talk about polls is incorrect. So in particular, those confidence intervals are 2 times the margin of error. They rarely get discussed that way in the poll. So there are a lot of races that are actually too close to call that some people are like, well, we think that this person is ahead. And I think we have to be more careful about how we talk about polls. Also, I wouldn't take a poll kind of in isolation. These polls are capturing a snapshot of what, you know, how a race is going at any given point in time. It could change between now and election day. So paying attention to trend lines is certainly helpful. But also, you can't use a poll that was given 2 weeks ago to predict an election day result. That's part of the problem in 2016. In some of those battleground states, the public polling stopped a couple of weeks before the election. So you didn't get last minute shifts. You didn't get the people who were undecided, how they broke. All of those factors actually ended up predicting, in addition to some sampling issues about working class white voters, ended up contributing to the results that we saw in terms of the quote unquote debacle of not being able to predict 2016.
15: Well, let's get to this quick question from Jim in Omaha, who says, will mail-in and in-person voting that has already taken place affect the new polling before the election? Really quickly, how are you all controlling for that, Whit?
14: You have to ask at the start, have you already voted? And if you've already voted, how did you vote? We've discovered, though, that people are more reluctant to tell you how they have voted than how they are going to vote. So that's another conundrum for the people in our business.
15: Stefan, anything to add?
13: Nope. Agree completely.
15: All right. We're talking to pollsters Whit Ayers and Stefan Hankin, also with us political science professor Andra Gillespie. We want to hear from you. How much weight do you give political polls? When do you feel like they're helpful to you as a voter? And when do you feel like they're less useful? Email us at 1A@WAMU.org. I'm Jen Wong.
12: And I'm Todd Zwilling.
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0: In the WGVU newsroom, I'm Dee Morrison. It's Monday, October 12th. Today, mostly cloudy, then gradually becoming sunny with a high near 79. Tonight, a chance of showers and thunderstorms, partly cloudy, low around 66. Tomorrow, mostly sunny, breezy, and a high near 77. For Tuesday night, a chance of showers overnight, increasing clouds, low of 56. For Wednesday, chance of showers, mostly cloudy, high near 68.
1: I'm Scott Tong. After more than 10 months away, sailors from the USS Lincoln are finally home. The Defense Secretary Pete Hegseth welcomed them.
2: President Trump had full faith that you would deliver on behalf of the American people, and you did.
1: The crew faced deteriorating conditions on board, and 8 sailors attempted suicide. 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
8: This is 1A. I'm Jen White.
9: And I'm Todd Zwillick.
8: For today's installment of our weekly politics series, If You Can Keep It, we're discussing the role polls play in our politics and our democracy. With us is Democratic pollster Stephan Hankin. He's the president of Lincoln Park Strategies. That's a polling firm here in Washington, D.C. Also with us, Republican pollster Whit Ayers. He's the founder and president of North Star Opinion Research. And Andra Gillespie. She's an associate professor in the Department of Political Science at Emory University. We're also hearing from you.
10: I'm an older American, but when I was raised, the polling issue was not top of mind. You were supposed to research the candidate and vote for who you thought was the best person to be in office. And I think right now, too much attention is given to polling and the polling results before the election.
11: Cheryl, thanks for that message. And we're getting a lot of messages with similar sentiments about the quality and the function of polling in our democracy right now. We got this from Andrew, who says, I think polling used to honestly help get the pulse of voters' viewpoints, but it seems polling now is used for nefarious purposes to imply one candidate is doing better than another. It's all just more noise. Well, how much weight do you give to political polls? Have you ever found yourself totally surprised by the outcome of a race that you thought was going to go one way because of the polls, and then the morning after the election went just the other way? You can email us 1A@WAMU.org. All right, let's get into some of the midterm polling of what's going on right now. We got an election in just about 3 weeks. Everybody knows that Democrats are leading Republicans in national support for Congress by about 8 percentage points. That's sort of the aggregate number that you hear on what's called the generic ballot. That's above the 3.5% margin of error that Andra Gillespie was warning us about for the House and the Senate, according to the Washington Post. Now, more specifically, according to election forecaster Nate Silver's polling average, the average of lots of polls, Senate candidates from the Democrats are leading in places like Alaska, Iowa, Ohio, Texas, all of which Donald Trump won by more than 10 points in 2024. And we're going to talk about the different kinds of polling and forecasting that go into numbers like that a little bit later. But Stephan, help us understand what the polls are saying now about Democratic advantage. How much weight should we give to those numbers showing these gigantic, in some cases, Democratic leads in places where they often don't compete?
9: Yeah, so I think the way you asked the question is the right way to think about it, in that you want to look at the bigger picture of just sort of what's the overall view of what we're seeing, and these aggregators can be good to look at. And understanding that when it comes to House races, obviously these are just national numbers, right? So we're not looking at individual congressional races, but it gives an understanding of what the general mood is out there. So for right now, I think Democrats have about an 8-point advantage-ish, depending on exactly which aggregator you're looking at, compared to 2018, which was a pretty big wave year for Democrats, at least in the House. That's a few points higher than what we saw in 2018. Now, also, the Republican numbers are up about 1.5 from where they were in 2018. So there's a little bit of a, I'll call it a mixed message going on there. But you want to sort of just look at what's the overall feel. So looking at the numbers, what we're seeing is like, look, it would be hard to imagine that the Democrats don't win the House. Now, how many seats is the big question? And then also understanding that this year there are roughly 30 seats that are actually being contested, which is about half of what we saw in 2018. So sort of looking at it as like, look, the ceiling is about 30 seats if Democrats just sweep everything. And, you know, if they were under the, what is it, 3 seats they need to take over the majority, that would be very shocking if it was that low. So somewhere in the middle feels like about where we end up. And then same thing with the Senate race. It's very state to state. In some states, we have a lot of polls. Michigan, there's a lot. Texas, there are a lot of polls. Kansas is on the radar, but there have not been many polls in Kansas. So it's a little tough to know exactly what's going on. Alaska, too.
12: Well, one new poll from Reuters, Ipsos, found that only 30% of 2024 Trump voters are enthusiastic or very enthusiastic to cast a ballot this November, compared to 48% of voters who supported Kamala Harris. So, Whit, how are you making sense of how Republicans are polling right now?
13: Well, Jen, the first thing to remember about midterm polling is that the president's party almost always loses seats. The last 80 years, the president's party gained seats in only 2 elections. One was 1998, when Bill Clinton was president and the Republicans overreached on impeachment. The other was 2002, when George W. Bush was president in the aftermath of 9/11. Every other year, the president's party loses seats. But the number of seats lost is related very strongly to the president's job approval. When the president's job approval is above 50%, the average loss of House seats is 14 seats in the House and 2 in the Senate. When the president's job approval is below 50%, the average loss of House seats is 32 in the House and 4 in the Senate. So, and there's a lot of variation around those numbers depending on the year and the candidates, but the relationship between the loss and the president's job approval is very strong.
12: And so how are you advising, based on the polling you're seeing right now among Republican voters? What are you telling campaigns?
13: Well, it's a challenge because Republican candidates need to get the people who support Donald Trump because they feel very, very strongly. But depending on the district and the state, they also have to get votes of people who disapprove of Donald Trump. And that is a fine needle to thread.
12: Mm. Professor Gillespie, most polls underestimated Trump's performance in the 2016 presidential election. You talked about that a little bit earlier. Ever since people are understandably approaching claims about a blue wave this November with some caution. So what do you think is the most productive way to engage with the kinds of claims that are circulating right now about what's going to happen in November?
14: You should take things with a grain of salt, but you should also just drill down deeper when you're looking at surveys. So the first thing that you should look at is who's being polled here. Is it likely voters versus registered voters? At this point in the game, as one of the speakers has already mentioned, we should be talking about likely voters. Different polling organizations have different criteria by which they determine who's a likely voter. And I think the hard part is that in elections where low propensity voters show up at a different rate than you anticipate, that could end up messing up a poll, if you will, because they tend to be undersampled. You also have to be really careful about what the demographic breakdown. So if you look at the demographic distribution of the folks in the survey, does it look like the area, you know, in the jurisdiction that you're studying? So pollsters try to take care of that non-response with weighting techniques and other types of things. Sometimes you get it right, sometimes you get it wrong. I think the big thing that we also need to keep in mind is you need to pay attention to sample size, because the margin of error is related to the sample size. So there are some public surveys that have as few as 400 people in them. That means that the bandwidth in terms of what that confidence interval is going to be is going to be really huge. It's probably going to be a little bit imprecise. I wish we could afford to pay, you know, to interview tens of thousands of people at a time so we could have smaller margins of error. But even then, we're not going to get the type of granularity that might end up being the deciding factor or margin between an actual election. We just, you know, it's too expensive to be able to predict within a tenth of a point kind of exactly what's going to happen. So just tell people to kind of pack your patience and be realistic about what the survey is telling you.
11: We got this message from Leon, who says, I believe polls to be virtually useless. They rarely ever accurately cover Black communities. Professor Gillespie, what about it? You talk about not only sampling size, but a cross-section of the voting public. Is Leon onto something?
14: Yes and no. So when we're looking at a national survey, let's just say you have a survey of 1,000 people, and you're looking at Black voters, you should expect that it's probably going to be somewhere about 130 Black respondents. And in the aggregate, that might be able to tell you something. But when people try to break numbers down, that means that subsample size is 130 people. And so you're looking at a margin of error there under normal circumstances of being close to plus or minus 10. It doesn't actually tell you things. And I've had people, ask questions about surveys that have 150 or 170 Black people in them. And they're like, well, what about Black immigrants? And it's like, I can't tell you anything because chances are it's about 17, 20 Black people here. I can't really give you the type of specificity and granularity that you want in sample sizes that small. So if we want to do surveys in communities of color, you have to pay attention to making sure that your sample size is large enough to be able to make those types of claims and to do that type of analysis. And then depending on the type of community that you're in, you want to make sure you've got the right regional representation. And you also want to make sure that you have language taken care of as well. So in communities where there might be large non-English speaking populations, you want to make sure that you're polling accurately for the English dominant voters versus the non-English dominant voters, because we see variations there in terms of what their preferences are.
15: We are getting two overwhelming sentiments in our comments right now. One, I don't trust polls. And two, the people who answer polls are random numbers and it's a biased sample. So I'm curious to hear from both of you, Whit and Stefan, what role you think polls should play in our elections and democracy, not just this November, but beyond. Whit?
13: We need to be a little more discriminating about lumping all polling in together. As Stefan said, there's a lot of really cheap polling out there. It's not worth the paper it's printed on. But good polling can still give us insights into a race that no other technique can. It's a lot better than talking to your neighbors or talking to your church members or talking to your Rotary Club or looking at prediction markets, which I think are lagging indicators rather than leading indicators. So well-done polls can tell us things that nothing else can tell us. No other tools are available to us that to tell us what a really good poll can inform us about.
15: Stefan?
9: Yeah, no, agree. And the importance of polling is also, like, this is how we get an understanding of how people are feeling in theory, right? Versus just going with the loudest voices. And if we just go with the loudest voices, then get yourself onto Twitter and then that can tell you who's going to win the election. But we know how successful that's likely to be. And also just understanding that, you

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1: Still with us is political science professor Andra Gillespie. And let's add a new voice in. Lee Mieringoff is the director of the Marist University Institute for Public Opinion. Lee, welcome to the program.
2: Hey, my pleasure.
3: Well, Lee, we just heard from a Democratic and a Republican pollster. Talk about independent, nonpartisan polls like the Marist poll, where they fit into the political polling landscape. Because I'll tell you, Lee, the sentiment that we're getting from a lot of listeners doesn't differentiate from internal polling, candidate polling, partisan polling, independent polling. People just don't think any polling is trustworthy anymore. So what about the work that you do?
2: Yeah, well, I think that's exactly the correct way to approach this. So, an independent, nonpartisan poll, the goal is accuracy and to inform. That's very different than the two previous guests who were the campaign pollsters, because they're looking to influence an audience and presumably a targeted audience. And, those are not going to be data results that the public is going to get a clue as to what they're showing, only that their campaign strategies are often based on that. So if you want to know what the message of a campaign is, you can kind of figure that it's based on a campaign poll, and they don't operate under the principles of transparency. A public poll does, and I would argue just on the first blush that polls of the art sort let the public in on the secret that your prior guests know all about. So they know who's winning, who's losing, who they're going to target, what issues they're going to say, what their campaign themes are going to be, the messaging. And that is stuff that you as a public consumer don't see. So the comments about trust and I've never been polled and why are the polls imprecise and wrong all have to do with the public polls, and that's sort of where we live. And I think when you get into that house, you have to accept the fact that beyond even a margin of error, which suggests that all polls are just estimates, and they have a certain range to them based on the sample size. And I think when you get into that world, then you have to understand, well, polls aren't necessarily all that precise, and they have to be, as a snapshot, seen at the point of time that they're conducted. So if I do a poll right now on Texas, it's October, they've got a month to campaign. The campaigns don't stop because the Marist poll now says that, let's say, Tallarico is ahead by 4 points. It doesn't mean he's going to win by four, and it may not even mean that he's exactly ahead by four.
1: Yeah. So it's a snapshot.
2: Yeah. It's a snapshot.
1: Lee, we have just like about a minute before the break. I want to better understand how you craft your polls, because sometimes you'll read the questions participants were given in a poll, and they're unclear or difficult to follow. So how do you approach framing questions in a poll? Because that can affect how people respond.
2: Absolutely. And I think from a public standpoint, you want to get into a language that and the languages that people can communicate in. So not only are you trying to be understandable, you're trying to be balanced. You're trying to also, if someone's Spanish speaking, well, you make sure that that's a Spanish speaking interviewer and the polls being administered that way, or else you're excluding that population. So I think that that's part of the consideration that has to go into this. But the public polls let the public know what the public thinks. And it doesn't mean that because you think one thing or another thing that the poll is going to now suddenly influence you. Because as your guests just indicated, there's a proliferation of stuff out there, lots of noise. You're not waiting for the next Gallup poll or the next Marist poll to tell you how to vote. It just puts the public in at the table so that decision makers now know what the public is. They're against the war in Iran. They're worried about gas prices. Public opinion tells us that.
1: Well, the public is at the 1A table today. We're hearing from lots of you. Doug emails, polls that rely on registered voters lists for polling can miss how a whole community feels about issues. For example, in Honolulu, many polls about how the public viewed a major transit project used registered voter lists to ask. Since transit riders are less likely to vote than

0: Car owners, these polls can't possibly reveal how the community feels about public transit. And we also heard from Leslie, who says, unfortunately, I'm afraid that some people use polls to decide whether or not to vote. If who they're thinking of voting for is polling well, then why bother? And if who they're thinking of voting for is not doing well, then they'll go out for sure. Well, we'll dig more into the purpose of politics of polling with political science professor Andra Gillespie and Marist pollster Lee Mieringoff. I'm Jen White.
1: And I'm Todd Swiller.
0: We'll be right back.

0: In the WGVU newsroom, I'm Dee Morrison. It's Monday, October 12th. Today, mostly cloudy, then gradually becoming sunny with a high near 79. Tonight, a chance of showers and thunderstorms, partly cloudy, low around 66. Tomorrow, mostly sunny, breezy, and a high near 77. For Tuesday night, a chance of showers overnight, increasing clouds, low of 56. For Wednesday, chance of showers, mostly cloudy, high near 68.
1: There are an estimated 3 million shipwrecks worldwide. Marine archaeologist Sean Kingsley is dedicated to finding as many as he can.
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1: Our sunken past, Sean Kingsley and the wonders of undersea archaeology. I'm Meghna Chakrabarty. That's on the next On Point.
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9: Back to our conversation in a moment, but first, we'd love your help with what's coming up tomorrow. Defense Secretary Pete Hegseth is on a mission, a culture war against what he perceives as woke, or in his own words, weak. His strategy, anti-DEI and anti-women initiatives, and the announcement of firings of top-ranking admirals and generals, plus the creation of an Office of Religious Affairs and an overhaul of the military education system, including banning books in schools run by the Pentagon. We take a close look at his changes and what they mean for the future of the military, and we want to hear from you. If you're a current service member or are considering enlisting, what do these reforms mean to you? What priorities do you think the military should have when it comes to education? Leave us a voicemail at 855-236-1212. We'd also love to hear from you if you've left the military, were fired, or retired. What have you experienced? What questions do you have about the rollback of diversity, equity, and inclusion? That's 855-236-1A1A. You can also send an audio file through our app, 1A Vox Pop, and we'll share your thoughts on Tuesday. Now back to today's installment of our weekly politics series, If You Can Keep It. We're discussing the role polls play in our politics and our democracy. We're here with Andra Gillespie. She's an associate professor in the Department of Political Science at Emory University. Lee Mieringoff is with us. He's the director of the Marist University Institute for Public Opinion.
10: Well, Lee, let's talk about some of the big misses in polling even this year, because a lot of our listeners, they see the big misses, and frankly, some of them conclude that polling's not worth much, even if that conclusion isn't warranted. We could talk about Michigan, where the current Democratic Senate nominee, Abdul al-Sayed, polls wildly overestimated his support in the primaries. They had him up by 10, 12, 15 points. He won by a single point. The same goes in Wisconsin for governor, where Francesca Hong was viewed to be ahead by as many as 15 or 20 points, lost that race to David Crowley by a point. What about some of the wide, wide misses on the Democratic side this year? What would you say to somebody who argues, if the polls aren't going to tell us what's going to happen, what's the point?
11: Well, and I don't know why you necessarily have to tell you what the polls are going to happen, because they're not predictive in and of themselves. And I think Andra Gillespie, your other guest, said it perfectly. You have to be thinking about, are you talking to registered voters? Are you talking to likely voters? Are these people vote in every primary? Are they only vote in some primaries? Is it a general election where turnout's going to be higher? You know, it's an informative process.
10: Lee, do you have a read, though? Lee, do you have a read on why why these primary polls in Wisconsin and Michigan and in other places, too? I mean, they weren't off by a point or two, wildly off. Why did that happen?
11: Well, you know, and different pollsters are getting different results and they're doing all these things differently. It's a scientific process, but there's an art and interpretive side. So you can have a polling organization that can be, depending on the poll, depending on how they draw the sample, depending on how they ask the questions, depending on how they weight the data, adjust it statistically at the end, and also report it. I mean, someone can be ahead by 30 points, but if they're only ahead by 40 to 10, and the person is a well-known person, the 40 person, then maybe that person's in trouble, and 60% are saying they're not going to vote for them. So you have to interpret it more than just the margin someone's ahead or behind. You have to look at who the candidates are and what it actually means. And I think that that's all one area. And the problem, I think, with some of the polls is not only that the snapshots can be wrong, but we've talked on this program about there's aggregators, there's forecasters, there's predictive markets. You find out Hillary Clinton has a 96% chance of winning the presidency. And then all of a sudden you say, oh, my God, the polls were wrong. Well, those weren't polls. Those were modeled forecasts. And so I think you have to interpret it in terms of what it is. But, you know, it's not the public's responsibility to do this necessarily. It is the media and the pollsters. I don't expect, you know, Joe Citizen to be sitting around taking courses in survey research to better understand all this. I think it's a part of, you know, right now the bar's very low. So there's cheap, inexpensive, bad polls out there, and they make it into a lot of the so-called aggregators, and they become averages, and we're off to the races. So, I mean, I think, you know, don't, as a citizen, and I don't think this is the case, wait around for the next poll to decide whether you're going to vote and who you're going to vote for. Decide whether you're going to vote because you care about voting or the issues, and who you're going to vote for, that's your call. Don't wait for a poll to vote this person's head.
12: Yeah. Well, Professor Gillespie, I mean, this does come back to this question I asked you earlier about the role media plays in presenting this information to the public. Lee just made a distinction there between forecasting and polling. That's a very important distinction. We know that media literacy is important. So as an average reader or listener or viewer, how do you make the distinction between what is a forecast and what is a poll? Part of that is up to the media, so you can talk about that as well. But if I'm just reading something, how do I know? Is this a forecast or is this actually a poll?
13: Well, you can look at some of the language to be able to tell when they're saying a predictive market or a forecast is saying that a person has a 75% chance of winning. That is a lot different than saying that the survey that just came out suggests that candidate A is 55% of the vote and candidate B is 45% of the vote. So just take those for what those worth and understand that those are very different metrics that are being used there. Then when you're looking at the surveys, at the polls, pay attention to who is being surveyed and how many people were surveyed, because that's going to tell you how precise this poll is going to be. In places in the upper Midwest, where you have same-day voter registration, to do a survey of registered voters actually does not make a whole lot of sense to me, because there's a possibility that somebody who isn't on a registered voter list could show up on election day and end up gumming up the works. So I think you have to pay attention to like who the universe is, and then also pay attention to the fact that you have to know what sort of the conditions are. And also keep in mind that when we're looking at primary elections and when we're looking at non-presidential election years, defining who is a likely voter becomes more and more imprecise. It is hard to figure out who's going to show up in a primary because not everybody shows up in a primary. And so because of that, please give grace to your pollsters when they're trying the best that they can to identify the right sampling universe. It's just going to be harder in any primary election versus a general election. And it's going to be harder in midterm years than it is in presidential years because you have lower voter turnout.
10: Professor Gillespie, on the media side of this equation, political news outlets and the people who cover polls and races, do you feel like they're doing a better job in recent years in covering the stakes of elections, the dynamics of elections, and not just the horse race as much? We've heard this mantra. We use it here at 1A, stakes, not odds. Mm-hmm. Is the political media doing a better job, same job? What do you think?
13: room for improvement in terms of talking about substance, as opposed to just talking about the horse race.
12: And I just want to, we lost your line for just a second there. You said you think there's room for improvement.
13: Definitely room for improvement. I think we should be talking less about who's up and who's down versus, you know, what are the issues that people stand for? I think that that's going to be more informative for the public and more useful for the public. It also kind of helps to not get us bogged down in some of the elements of polarization where all we care about is who's up and who's down, right? So long as it's our people that are up and the other folks that are down. So I think that there are lots of ways that there are rooms for improvement, but there's still a place for polls and knowing kind of who's up and who's down. I actually need to know the generic ballot numbers in order to run the statistical models that will help predict how many seats one party is going to gain or lose in an election. So there's still very much a utility in doing that. And then after elections, the things that I'm interested in are what type of people were more likely to support candidate A versus candidate B. So some of the questions that don't get a whole lot of attention during the pre-election season actually become vitally important to me in terms of trying to study political behavior after an election.
12: Well, we got this from Bob, who says polls don't do anything for me in terms of impacting any of my decisions. I get how they help a campaign, but what help could they possibly be to an average voter? Leah, I'd love your perspective on that.
11: Well, I think, you know, public opinion, and it's not my line, is the only legitimate sovereign in a democracy. So that's what we're based on, the voice of the people. And I think when George Gallup started this whole thing in the 1930s, his idea was to have democracy in on the discussion. So what do people think on the issues? Now, in fairness to all of us, is that the first question I am asked when we put out any kind of numbers is who's ahead and who's behind. Mm-hmm. Okay, that's what people, unfortunately or fortunately, are interested in. They want to know, is somebody doing well, somebody not doing well? I would like to know, what does the public care about? And so, you know, you get into a very different discussion and you try to get that, the focus on that as well. I should point out also, we're talking about all the nuances in polls and the quality of polls and all the aggregators and forecasters, but sometimes polls are singing with the same note. For example, Donald Trump is not very popular. How do you know that? Well, you kind of sense it. How do you sense it? Because the polls are all showing very similar numbers. He's, you know, high 30s, low 40s nationwide. And so, and here's a case where the polls are singing with the same note. And I think that that's important to understand. The war in Iran is not popular. People are concerned about the prices of fuel. These are things that public opinion tell you, and you may say, well, that's common knowledge. It's common knowledge because public polls are telling you that. So I think that that's sort of where the role and the benefit is. Who's ahead and who's behind, and how much, as we said several times, it's a snapshot. But if you get into the forecaster world, that's a whole different world. And if you find out that, you know, a weather forecast tells you that it's going to rain tomorrow, there's an 88% chance it's going to rain, and it doesn't, you took an umbrella, you took your raincoat, and you don't really care. It didn't rain. If you're told that Hillary Clinton is going to beat Donald Trump in 2016 by 96% probability, and she loses, that's a thing that you're going to be concerned about. So I think that there's a lot of gradations here, but let's also think that the polls can within reason, accurately measure if they are quality polls with a track record, and in measuring the audience, that's the appropriate one that Andre that just identified. You know, who are you talking to for a particular race? We like to talk to citizens as a whole very often. What does America think? Not just what do likely voters think, but what are the people who are on the sidelines? Would that, you know, winners claim mandates. Mm-hmm. Well, is it a mandate of the few people who voted or a mandate of the country as a whole? And that's a distinction, you know, people have to understand, too.
12: We're talking to pollster Lee Mieringoff, also with us political science professor Andra Gillespie. I'm Jen White here with Todd Zwillick. You're listening to 1A.
10: So, Professor Gillespie, how do you think we can make better use of polls without leaning too far into the horse race, especially around election time? I mean, Lee makes a good point. Public opinion is the sole sovereign of a democracy. We do want to know what the public thinks. That's the most important thing. How do we make the best use of the data that we have so that we're informed and not just being whipsawed by horse races?
13: I would just say pay attention to what the polls can and can't do and don't have unrealistic expectations for what they can do. So as far as the horse race is concerned, paying attention to margins of error and sampling universes makes sense so that you understand what it's telling you versus what it can't tell you. The other thing is this might actually be a little bit more complicated, but I'm always interested in the cross tabulations. So I'm interested in certain types of breakdowns. So getting to Lee's question of, okay, what issues do people care about? So if people are saying the economy or inflation is the top issue, then let's break that down. How many people who say inflation is the top issue are supporting candidate A versus candidate B, right? That's something that's interesting to me. I'm more interested in why people are making the decisions that they're making as opposed to sort of like what the top line breakdown is for the horse race. And that's the stuff that like I care about after it when I've got to analyze and interpret it. So I would encourage people to just dig a little bit deeper and understand what the limitations of a poll are. I think people will be less disappointed if they don't put these vaunted expectations on surveys.
12: Well, we got this question from Janet, and it's one we've heard a few times from our listeners today. It would be nice to know from your panel how they recommend researching a poll request. I would like to answer a well-done legitimate poll. Professor Gillespie, I'll come to you first on that one.
13: It's really hard. I certainly get those on my phone, and you don't know who they are until maybe you're partially into it. So, you know, one thing that I would say is that if you're starting to get a survey that looks like it is engaging in innuendo, that's a push poll, it's unethical, hang up. So not completing. There are ways that you can impute answers, but chances are that survey unit isn't going to be doing that. So you could just end the survey at that particular point. You know, if you still have a landline, usually you can kind of figure out if Gallup is the one that's calling you because it'll show up on your caller ID. That one's okay for you to, you know, to be able to answer a survey. There are other ways that you can kind of figure it out. But in general, if you're feeling uncomfortable, if you're thinking that the questions are leading and not actually trying to get at your opinion, but might be used for nefarious purposes, you have every right to hang up the phone and not give them any more oxygen.
10: Lee, you've been at Marist for over 50 years, quite a track record. How are you reflecting on the role that polls have historically played in our politics and what that might look like in the future? Where do you think polling's at right now?
11: Yeah, well, you're not going to like my answer. It's probably around 50-50, which is where most of the country is.
10: It's the best answer you could have given.
11: But to this discussion, you know, that's our phone number, incidentally, at Marist. We thought you can measure the quality of a journalist by whether, when you tell them your number's 50-50, whether they get that as a funny thing. So I'm glad you guys reacted the way you did. I think you can go to the website. So if Marist is sending you a survey and you want to know what is a Marist, you go to our website, you ask, if you're on the phone, you ask a person, what's the number I can call you back at? If they disappear, you know this was, as you were saying, a nefarious reason. This is not above board. You know, there's a lot of questions also in polls, like the campaign pollsters want to know, well, you know, would you still support candidate A if you found out that? And so that is not necessarily a push poll, but it's just what they do. And that becomes more problematic also to kind of figure out. Go to the website. If there's no website, if they won't give you a phone number to call you back, you know, head for the hills.
14: All right. Well, we'll leave the conversation there. That's Lee Mieringoff. He's the director of the Marist University Institute for Public Opinion. Also with us today, Andra Gillespie. She's an associate professor in the Department of Political Science at Emory University. Lee, Professor Gillespie, thanks to you both. Our text is the fastest way to connect with us. 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Today's producer was Haley Blassingame. This program comes to you from WAMU, part of American University in Washington, distributed by NPR. I'm Jen White.
10: And I'm Todd Zwilling.
14: Thanks for listening, and we'll talk again soon. This is 1A.

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2: I'm Scott Tong. 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The Defense Secretary Pete Hegseth welcomed them.
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5: Way down in Davy Jones's locker, there lurk the souls of sailors lost at sea and the real-life wrecks of some 3 million ships that sank with them.
6: You know, look out to the seas, have a breath, think about all that history, that great hard drive of humanity just waiting to be discovered.
5: Marine archaeologist Sean Kingsley has explored more than 350 wrecks, from pirate ships in the Bahamas to British India steam navigation ships off the coast of Ireland. Doing archaeology underwater with a scuba tank on your back isn't the easiest thing in the world. Kingsley says it's worth it.
6: And I remember working off Israel, and there was a massive storm. We found 12 shipwrecks all in a row, going back to the late Bronze Age Canaanite period. And on one of these wrecks, I found a bronze war helmet, 5th century BC. You know, it's like, oh, that's the period of Greece when democracy was born, you know.
5: I'm Meghna Chakrabarty. Today on Point, archaeology at sea. Stay with us.
7: Live from NPR News in Washington, I'm Windsor Johnston. Federal agents searched the home of Representative Ilhan Omar this morning in the Washington, D.C. area. That's according to reports from the Associated Press. NPR's Luke Garrett says the Minnesota Democrat has long earned the ire of President Trump.
8: In response to questions regarding the search of Congresswoman Omar's home, the Department of Justice tells NPR agents with the Homeland Security Investigations, quote, executed a judicially authorized search warrant. This warrant was approved by the DOJ, and the search was done in Washington, D.C. The DOJ says the HSI search was part of a, quote, ongoing federal criminal investigation. NPR has reached out to Omar's office for a response. The Minnesota representative was first elected to the House in 2018. She's part of a group of progressive female lawmakers known as the Squad. Trump has long criticized Omar and the Squad. Luke Garrett, NPR News, Washington.
7: Another attack on Riyadh's international airport in Saudi Arabia has left one person dead and 11 others injured. It comes a day after a missile strike on a passenger terminal that killed 13 people and wounded more than 300. NPR's Aya Batraoui reports Yemen's Houthi rebels claim responsibility for the first attack.
9: Riyadh Airport has been hit at least 4 times over the past week, including twice over the weekend. The deadliest attack was Saturday. The Houthis struck a passenger terminal there. The Saudis released CCTV footage showing passengers, many of them Muslim pilgrims headed to Mecca, standing in line when a fireball hits the passenger terminal and parts of the ceiling collapse. Helicopters were seen flying in to medevac the wounded out. And Saudi authorities say 13 people of various nationalities were killed, including a U.S. citizen.
7: NPR's Aya Batraoui reporting from Dubai. Waves are pounding the shore in Long Beach, California, in the wake of Tropical Storm Rachel. Steve Futterman reports damage assessments are underway, with dangerous surf expected to affect parts of Southern California over the next few days.
10: Coastal areas suffered most of the damage. High tides and powerful waves battered beach cities, including Long Beach, Newport Beach, and in the San Diego area, Imperial Beach. Some oceanfront homes were hit very hard. The boardwalk in Long Beach suffered significant damage. Many streets were flooded. In some cases, drivers had to be rescued from their cars. There were similar reports of damage to the south in Baja California. This could be a preview of things to come, as forecasters predict a very strong El Nino weather pattern during the upcoming months, which will bring additional powerful storms. For NPR News, I'm Steve Futterman in Los Angeles.
7: On Wall Street, the Dow was up 246 points. This is NPR News.
11: I'm Jennifer Moss in the WGBU newsroom. Here's what's making news on this Monday. A case over the limits of Michigan's civil rights laws appeared recently before the state Supreme Court. Colin Jackson has more.
12: The case involves a man whose Christian University contract wasn't renewed after he officiated a same-sex wedding. It asks to what extent a ban on sex-based discrimination applies to association. The school's lawyers argue a slippery slope could extend civil rights protections to groups that support discrimination. Plaintiff's attorney, Charissa Huang, dismisses that concern.
13: Protecting people who associate with those of protected characteristics is different than protecting people because they denigrate people based on a protected characteristic.
12: But university lawyer Steve Van Stemfert argues otherwise.
14: Having an anti-discrimination statute hinge upon ideology, I think, is very problematic from a First Amendment perspective.
12: The lower courts ruled in favor of the school. I'm Colin Jackson.
11: Most electric customers in Michigan would see higher bill credits for outages under legislation introduced by Senate Democrats. The credits would increase by increments reaching $25 an hour after 3 days without power. Bill sponsors say it would give utilities a stronger incentive to address outages more quickly. And they say it more closely represents the cost of going without power. Consumers Energy and DTE Energy say restoring power quickly is a top priority, and they are investing to make electricity more reliable. And gas prices in Michigan are up 19 cents from a week ago. Drivers now paying an average of $4.66 per gallon for regular unleaded. I'm Jennifer Moss.
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11: West Michigan weather for Greater Grand Rapids and all of the lakeshore today. Mostly sunny skies, a high near 79 degrees. Tonight, a 40% chance of showers and thunderstorms. Partly cloudy skies with a low around 66 degrees. Mostly sunny skies on Tuesday with a high near 77. There's a 40% chance of showers Tuesday night. Increasing clouds with a low around 56. And for Wednesday, a 30% chance of showers before 8 a.m. Mostly cloudy with a high near 68.
16: This is On Point. I'm Meghna Chakrabarty. When archaeologist Sean Kingsley starts his day at a dig site, preparations take a little longer than usual. He's got a lot of equipment he needs to get ready, including a mask, regulator, oxygen tanks, wetsuit, and fins.
17: We're in the middle of the beautiful azure blues of the Bahamas. We thought we were going just east of Rose Island, but we're actually between New Providence Island and Eleuthera. About 2 hours out, beautiful conditions, and Nick is navigating not by the stars, but by the feel. There's reefs strewn all over this place, which cause loads of ships in serious trouble. And he's got a spot here where he knows there's a shipwreck. He's dived it, he's seen it. We're keeping our ears out for some hollering and hoping for the best.
18: He tied a rope round his waist, jumped into the water, and he put us, bang, right on top of a probable pirate shipwreck of the 18th century. Mind-blowing.
16: Sean Kingsley is a marine archaeologist. He has explored over 350 shipwrecks around the world, but his latest excursion is in the Bahamas, where he and his team were granted the first ever permissions to dive in Nassau Harbor. From 1690 to 1725, these waters were home base for pirates in what's known as the Golden Age of Piracy. There could be thousands of shipwrecks still waiting discovery. Sean and his team have created a documentary of their work. Here's a moment when they discover a ship that just might have belonged to the pirate Henry Avery, a ship known as the Fancy.
19: Sean goes over to investigate further. He starts hand fanning and looking, and soon I see him wave me over, and now he's uncovering wooden planks.
18: But we move towards the northern side, and suddenly my heart starts pounding. There's wood on the seabed. Michael and I start cleaning it off. 1 meter, 2 meter, 3 meters.
19: I see him get more excited, then Michael comes over. Both of them are very delicately but excitedly hand fanning this wood. And as the silt is being removed, you start to see more planks. You start to see ribbing. You start to see all of this structure underneath this ballast pile. And that's when the imagination starts going, what else is here? What could be underneath of this?
16: Well, Sean Kingsley is also founder of WreckWatch magazine and co-founder of WreckWatch TV, where you can watch the documentary, The Mystery of the Pirate King's Treasure. That's where those clips came from. And he joins us now from London, England. Sean Kingsley, welcome to On Point.
20: Hi, Meghna. A pleasure to join you.
16: It is wonderful to have you. Can you tell us a little bit more about that moment that we just heard about maybe the Fancy when you discovered it under the water?
20: Sure. To be honest, your first sort of sensations are nerve jangling. You've got your scuba gear on, you're going through the water column, and you're asking yourself, you know, is this real, this thing you've come from the other side of the world to try and find, or is this going to be a very expensive bust? And as the sediment starts to clear and you see this thing for the first time, that's when you start to hyperventilate.
16: Or maybe not hyperventilate because you're underwater with all your scuba gear on.
20: That's me being totally professional, right? Yeah. I mean, that is your first sensation, or it's just shock that this thing has survived the centuries, the coastal exploitation, and it still survives, and you're touching the Hot Wheels from the Golden Age of Piracy.
16: Yeah. Okay, so tell me, was this ship actually, could you determine that it was the Fancy?
20: The Bahamas is a small place and rumors started to spread pretty quickly. What I would say, I knew a lot about the Fancy. I wrote a book with Rex Cowan called The Pirate King about Henry Avery. And we'd uncovered a lot of documents saying that he actually did scuttle the ship, the Fancy, a 46-gun frigate inside Nassau Harbor. And, you know, this thing was in the right place, right time, right date. Pirates used to like to burn their ships to get rid of signs of evidence. And this thing is burnt down to the waterline.
16: Uh-huh.
20: So all the forensic clues are there. But this was a kind of a baseline study that we did last year. No one had been to the Nassau Harbor, the home base of Blackbeard, Stede Bonnet, Calico Jack Rabbit, and had permission to dive there. So it was a real big chance that we'd find nothing, go home with egg on our face. So it was really sort of baseline, could anything survive? And the very fact of finding six shipwrecks was just astonishing. So we did some basic analysis, but you know, really there's still a lot to do to try and pinpoint whether this is the final resting place of the most iconic pirate shipwreck in time.
16: Okay, so this book is from 2024, and as you said, you co-authored it with Rex Cowan. It's called The Pirate King: The Strange Adventures of Henry Avery and the Birth of the Golden Age of Piracy. I have to admit, Blackbeard's the only one in that group that you mentioned that I have any familiarity with. Can you tell us more about Henry Avery?
20: That's right. You know, it was a mystery to me. A whole bunch of coincidences sort of converged for me to get interested in piracy. And one of them was I was doing a special issue on pirates for my magazine, WreckWatch, and I was talking to an old salt, another sort of wreck hunter called Rex Cowan, about something completely different. And my mind just wandered. I said, "Here, Rex, do you know anything about pirates?" And he ran upstairs and came down with these dusty files and said, "Here, they're yours. We found Henry Avery." I said, "What do you mean you found Henry Avery?" Henry Avery was a sea dog in 1696. He stole a ship called the Charles II, made it the Fancy, went over to India and ripped off the Gunsway, which was one of the biggest treasure ships in the world, belonged to the Mughal Emperor of India. And it had £600,000 worth of gold, silver, wow, and precious gems in it, worth a cool $149 million today. And then he goes to Nassau to hide low and divide the spoils and decide how he's going to keep his head on his neck, you know, his head on his neck and disappear with his ill-gotten gains. So he really is, yeah, you're right. A lot of people haven't heard of Henry Avery, but ballads and poems of his life were being sung in taverns, you know, from Boston to London and in coffee shops. And this is the guy who lit the fuse and threw the grenade that really started the golden age of piracy.
16: Okay, and so what is that golden age? And why at that time also?
20: Well, those are very, very tricky questions. So, you know, pirates had been doing legal piracy between 1701 and 1714. There was one of these endless wars between Britain, Spanish, and France. And at the time, the monarch gave all these sea dogs something called marks of letters, which let them be privateers. It goes back to Sir Francis Drake, mm-hmm, which gave you permission to go to the other side of the world, take enemy ships, keep most of their cargo or plunder, give the crown a little back, and it was a really good money earner. But then suddenly, 1714, the war ends, and overnight, 60% of the Royal Navy are let go. Can you imagine going into the office like next Monday and the producer pulls you over and says, sorry, everyone in this building is fired because AI is taking over your jobs, right?
16: Honestly, Sean, it's a daily fear these days. But
20: you know, that's essentially what happened. And the pirates, they were out of work. They had no money. They had to put food on the table. And they were a little bit grumpy about it, these sailors. And for a lot of them were 20-somethings, high on testosterone. They knew the story about Henry Avery, the Pirate King, and the Caribbean. And also, they were aware that, you know, if you're in the Royal Navy, you're going to get beaten up, whipped, bad food, kind of officers from Eton treating you very badly, mm-hmm, and a good chance of dying and never being paid. Whereas, if you go to the Caribbean and go on the account as a pirate, you could make 100 to 1,000% more than a regular sailor. So for a certain type of person who wasn't chained down by family commitments, it was a bit of a no-brainer.
16: Yeah. Okay. Oh, so many questions to ask you, Sean. I promise that later in the show we'll get into sort of the technical aspects of marine archaeology, because those are equally fascinating. But I want to stick with sort of this golden age of piracy for a little while longer, because is this golden age part of the reason why there are I guess that's what you said earlier, that's why there's so many wrecks in Nassau Harbor.
20: So, between, say, 1696 and 1720, 4,000 pirates did more damage to world trade than the wars between England, France, and Spain. I was in the Bahamas. I was collaborating with a team called Allen Exploration, run by a philanthropist and an explorer called Carl Allen, who'd found a Spanish galleon called the Nuestra Señora de la Maravillas, the Lady of Wonders. And they were doing amazing science and finding pottery, gold jewelry, just incredible stuff. And I transit back through Nassau back to England. And I go walking downtown Nassau. And I knew this was it. This was ground zero for Blackbeard and Anne Bonny and these larger-than-life cats that we see on the big screen in Hollywood. And I just thought, where are they? You can buy some Blackbeard cake and get a rubbish T-shirt. But apart from that, there's not one brick from a ruin. And I asked a colleague of mine, Dr. Michael Pateman, who was the co-director on the New Providence Pirates Expedition with me. I said, here, Michael, you know, what's happened to all these shipwrecks? We know when Woods Rogers, the great pirate hunter, came from England to Nassau in July 1718. He saw 700 pirates gnashing their teeth and waving their cutlasses on the shore, and the remains of 40 ships, which the pirates have taken, just becoming wrecks on the shoreline. Where were they? Mm-hmm. And Michael said to me, well, you're not going to believe this. No one has ever gone looking before. Well, if that wasn't a kind of ingredient to you know, go on an adventure, I don't know what was.
16: Wow. Okay. So we have about a minute before our first break, Sean. Again, just I suppose since these stories were known about the pirates, and as you said, they scuttled their ships because they once they had plundered them. Well, they're not their ships. Once they had plundered the ships they had pirated, they didn't want them to be, I guess, taken back or whatnot. Why hadn't there been more formal archaeological investigation of what was under the water there?
20: Yes, yeah, so Nassau is quite a dangerous space. You've got 200,000-ton cruise ships entering and exiting. You've got all kinds of traffic going on. They don't want kind of murky archaeologists sticking their nose and say, sorry, you can't go on your cruise ship because we're doing really important science. So that's one of the real reasons. The other is a lot of people thought there was nothing left. Huge parts of the harbor being dredged to accommodate these mega cruise ships. So I think there was also a kind of a trust issue, an assumption that it's all gone.
16: Okay. Yeah. Sorry, I didn't mean to interrupt you, but that's really, really interesting. And I genuinely mean that. I just had to cut you off because of the break we're taking. Sean Kingsley is with us. We'll hear a lot more about marine archaeology in just a minute. This is On Point.
11: West Michigan weather for Greater Grand Rapids and all of the lakeshore. Today, mostly sunny skies, a high near 79 degrees. Tonight, a 40% chance of showers and thunderstorms, partly cloudy skies with a low around 66 degrees. Mostly sunny skies on Tuesday with a high near 77. There's a 40% chance of showers Tuesday night, increasing clouds with a low around 56. And for Wednesday, a 30% chance of showers before 8 a.m., mostly cloudy with a high near 68.
2: I'm Scott Tong. After more than 10 months away, sailors from the USS Lincoln are finally home. The Defense Secretary Pete Hegseth welcomed them.
3: President Trump had full faith that you would deliver on behalf of the American people, and you did.
2: The crew faced deteriorating conditions on board, and 8 sailors attempted suicide. 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
16: You're back with On Point. I'm Meghna Chakrabarty, and Sean Kingsley joins us today. He's a marine archaeologist and historian, co-author with Rex Cohen of The Pirate King, The Strange Adventures of Henry Avery and the Birth of the Golden Age of Piracy. He's currently at work on a documentary called The Mystery of the Pirate King's Treasure, because Sean and his team got the first ever permission to actually do archaeological dives in Nassau Harbor, searching for the wrecks of pirate ships. And Sean, I'm going to play just another moment from your documentary, The Mystery of the Pirate King's Treasure. And you had talked earlier about the fact that it's actually quite difficult to do archaeological science, not just because it's underwater in Nassau Harbor, but there's those giant cruise ships, the place has been dredged out, and also it's a highly, highly developed harbor. So here's a clip from the documentary where you find evidence of a shipwreck underneath a modern marina construction. We're going to hear your colleague, filmmaker and diver Chris Atkins first.
0: We went down there and we found wood, and there was some clay pipes still, and just a ton of evidence. So it's nice to see that even though all of the construction has happened, that there still is some remains of that shipwreck. And what an exciting find! What an exciting day!
21: Well, I'll tell you something right here. Nobody has ever found pipes like these on a shipwreck. These are really unique tobacco pipes.
22: Yes.
21: You don't find them very often.
22: What's your known stuff you globally remain? Not just in the Bahamas.
21: Yeah. Yeah. Wow. Across the world,
22: really nice.
21: Nobody's ever found these on a shipwreck.
16: So, Sean, tell me, how, once you got the permission, how did you go about kind of deciding the places to investigate first? Because you're not just sort of like, you know, zigzagging across the harbor, I presume, looking down and keeping your fingers crossed.
20: Yeah, no, there's a little bit more method in the madness than that, really. We looked at satellite photos, aerial images, and you could clearly see how, you know, the largest part of the anchorage where the harbor ships would have, where the pirate ships would have been at anchor is completely gone. In fact, scooped out to make an entire man-made island called Arawak Key, which was a really big worry. The harbor looks tiny, you know, when you're at when you're at home drinking your coffee and looking at maps, and then you get there and you go, oh my goodness, this is huge. You can spend a lifetime and find nothing. If you want to find shipwrecks, one thing I've learned is go and talk to the fishermen.
16: Yeah.
20: Because, you know, they spent so much time on the water. If it's down there, they'll know about it. Probably they won't tell you because they protect, because shipwrecks become artificial reefs and reefs attract fish, and that's what they're after. We were very lucky. We joined up with some very good people, and a lot of that is due to Dr. Michael Pateman, who is a Bahamian and is very well respected on the island. He's now head of the Antiquities Corporation in the Bahamas. Mm-hmm. Thanks to these people, we got some hot spots to go and dive, and it was low tech. You know, we needed to go there just with some scuba, take photos, record some material, and just try and groundproof whether the myth of the pirates was true or fantasy.
16: Yeah. So, by the way, the finds that you make, the discoveries that you make, I presume they belong to the government of the Bahamas then?
20: Yeah, it's a really good point, Meghna. The Bahamas is one of the kind of richest waters for underwater maritime traffic and shipwrecks in the world, largely because the Florida Strait was used by Spanish galleons and English traders as their highway. So a lot of traffic, went through it. It was really important to us when we put in the license. The Bahamas have suffered terribly, terribly from treasure hunters mm-hmm. who've gone and looted wrecks. So the Maravillas, the Allen Exploration Award, working on was a lot of stuff had been taken by treasure hunters legally, I will say, at the time, and just ended up in auction houses and Sotheby's and Christie's, and we know nothing about it. So, you know, there's a real sort of necessity to try and save this material. We made it very clear to the government we want to work with Bahamian talent, and we're here as custodians of your heritage, and anything that we find will stay and belong to the people of the Bahamas.
16: Yeah, I'm glad that you mentioned that, because, you know, this is always an issue, whether it's marine or terrestrial archaeology, in terms of cultural heritage and ownership of finds, and also just the enriching of the cultural, the historical knowledge of the people who are living there now, and who gets to own that. So, I presume, though, is it more complicated when we're dealing with underwater archaeology? Because maybe it's straightforward in a place like Nassau Harbor, where those are not international waters, right? They're clearly under the ownership and jurisdiction of a nation. But unlike on land-based archaeology, where you always kind of know who owns the patch of land that you're digging on, most of our blue planet is international waters, right? So, like, I don't even know if there are any rules that apply there to underwater sort of archaeological investigation.
20: Yeah, that's a real hot potato right there. essentially, anything that goes out from shore to 12 nautical miles is within state waters, and that belongs to the state. Mm-hmm. And you're right. Once you get beyond that international waters, you're in the badlands of finders keepers, which is all good until the kind of 80s or let's say the 90s, when it was safe and nobody can get at it. But there's been a real kind of hyper development of technology and robots and drones. So now it's actually uncomplicated to go and dive down as far as you want, limitless, to go and look for material. And still technically, anything there, is finders keepers. But laws are changes, and countries are trying to extend the UN Law of the Sea Convention, which caters for ownership of mineral rights, oil, gas, mining, etc., to cultural remains as well. Mm. And of course, if it's a sovereign ship, if it's a warship, it still belongs to the original state. So if American submarine went down in the South China Sea with nukes on it, there's bilateral treaty that says nobody can touch that. It still belongs to America. And weirdly, someone in the act added to warships, submarines, spaceships, and aeroplane wooden historical shipwrecks, as if they kind of got black boxes or secrets on them. It's a very strange phenomenon, wow. But that's where we find ourselves. The law is trying to catch up with the technology.
16: Oh, that's interesting. Okay, so let's go back to the Bahamas. You know, In thinking about the waters there at a distance, I'm conjuring up the stereotypical postcard images in my mind, right? Like just crystal clear blue waters. As you said, tropical, so reefs, whether real or artificial. I mean, take us down into one of the places where you discovered a pirate wreck. And what would we see through your mask, through your goggles? What does it look like?
20: Yeah, you're kind of right and kind of not so much because Nassau Harbor, it's got all this traffic churning up the sediment, and also it has very big riptides that flush the harbor twice a day. So really, you've got to be in the sweet spot and dive when there's none of that tide. Otherwise, you'll go down, and before you know it, you're half a mile away with the currents. And that means that the visibility, oddly, can be really quite poor, a bit more like the English Channel. Mm. However, the first clip that you showed when we went off to the east of Nassau, we got there and the water was a bit choppy and it was everything exactly as you say that you want in the Caribbean. You know, beautiful skies, not a building to be seen anywhere. We put on our gear, went down and bang, it was just infinite visibility. I mean, just, I've never dived really in those sort of waters. And despite, I was being kind of a little bit facetious at the beginning, you know, I have hyperventilated underwater when I found a Greek war helmet of the 5th century BC. But actually, I'm quite cerebral. I click in my mind straight away. These are the questions we've got. We've got a tank's worth of air to try and prove them.
16: Uh-huh.
20: And that particular vessel, immediately we landed on two cannon, and we could see that one of them was a swivel gun. And a swivel gun was the weapon of choice for pirates because they put it on the upper deck. It was a kind of Arnold Schwarzenegger, you know, anti-personnel weapon, you know, where you could just rake incoming enemy and cause mayhem rather than sink a ship. And it was a very narrow ballast heap. It clearly wasn't a merchant vessel. It looked like a sloop, which was, again, the pirate ship of choice, small and very fast. You know, it could get enemy ships. It could outrun English man of war. And then Michael came up with a handful of lead musket shots. So what I love about sort of what we get to do as a privilege is I love that interplay between the past, history, and nature. You know, that particularly wreck was really quite beautiful in that regard.
16: Yeah. You know, you said something a second ago, which I hadn't thought of, that unlike land-based archaeology, where, you know, you can have a team of, I don't know, whether it's a handful to dozens of people working all day long, you have a physical constraint. And when you're doing scuba-based exploration, right, and that is, you got to come up when the air runs out. Yeah, you can swap tanks and stuff, but it is much more time constrained. And so with that in mind, how do you try to get the most out of the limited time that you have on any particular day when you're doing these dives?
20: Yeah, I mean, at the beginning, it's just ground truthing.
16: Yeah.
20: Is there a wreck there? What is its character? Let's get some visual coverage. And then, you know, we might burn through two tanks maximum, and then really, you know, you're done. So, you know, for some mortals, that'll be 2 hours, and for hyperventilators like me, a little bit less. And then you make a plan. You would sit with Chris and with Michael, and we come up with a plan. So the next thing, when we went back to some sites, is we'd take a photo mosaic, we'd fly over the top, from when I say fly with our fins and scuba, vertically over the wreck, taking photos, which then back home we'd stitch together in software, and we can see a bird's eye view of what the ship looked like and what its layout of it was. You know, Michael found some of these lead musket balls, but apart from that, we really weren't doing any excavation. We didn't have underwater vacuum cleaners called dredges to suck up the sediment. We did a lot more hand fanning when we found the wooden hull because, you know, we needed to ground truth and find out what the date of this thing was. So that was a slightly different situation. Yeah. But yeah, you're right. You know, very limited.

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1: Absolutely. Geophysics is a game changer. So if we didn't have inside information about where some of these wrecks are, and we were kind of working blind, we would have had to bring in a first size scan sonar, which bounces sound off the seabed and looks for anomalies. Very effective, basic tool of underwater archaeology. Then we'd want to bring in a magnetometer just to see what kind of magnetic spike is it. Is it an oil can, or could it be, cannon or a big ballast heap? There's also multi-beam, which is very cool, very effective, makes very quickly a 3D map of the seabed showing the topography. And it has such resolution that you can pick out cannon and small objects on the seabed. And we've also got ground penetrating imaging technology, which gives you an idea of how deep any cultural remains have. Now, we didn't bring any of that in. We went, I've spent the last 15 years working with very sophisticated robots down to 5,000 meters. And it was really nice actually to come back to my roots and do, get my hands dirty and prove that I can still scuba tank and do underwater archaeology in shallow water. But what you're talking about, we need now, when we go back, to go from low tech to high tech. And bring in the big guns to map the rest of the harbor and see what's still down there.
2: So that would be sort of macro scale mapping using technology. I'm wondering if there's a smaller scale technology that you use on a site itself once you've discovered that there's a wreck there.
1: It depends, really, what is the depth of the sediment.
2: Okay.
1: If the sediment is quite shallow, it's quite, you can use a dredge and you can suck up that sand and, as you say, put your grid over it. Context is key. Everything is about context. On land, what is this pot? What are these finds in relation to a wall? It's exactly the same underwater. What part of the ship are we in? Okay, we're in the bows. Actually, want to work in the stern because that's where the kitchen and the galley and the captain's locker would be. And that's where all these great artifacts are, which will give us a real kind of social indication of what the origin and nationality of the crew were.
2: Mm. So what about the actual remnants of the ships themselves? For artifacts, as you just talked about, they can be and are removed for further research. But as you said, the ships are frequently now artificial reefs, which have become part of the marine ecosystem there, or the remnants of the hulls. Do those stay underwater?
1: Yeah, I mean, recovering actual wooden hulls, you've got to have a really, really good reason to do it, because it's, one, it's super expensive to do the lift. Two, you've got to build a museum. and three, you've got to get curators. And once you've brought up something and you put polyethylene glycol to sort of stabilize it, it's really not stable. It needs ongoing maintenance. So there are points in time where really a lot of countries, for sort of nationalistic reasons, have wanted to recover ships. I'm thinking about the Vasa in Sweden, King Henry VIII's flagship, the Mary Rose in England, the so-called Jesus ship in the Sea of Galilee in Israel. If there's any billionaires out there who would like to lift the potential fancy and study it, it can be done. It's all about money. The Chinese are recovering Song and Qing dynasty ships in their entirety. Mm. They're lifting the entire ships, building museums around them, and then excavating them as if they're on land. But today there's a kind of, it's disproved of to do really sort of actually excavation and recovery underwater. There's a sort of feeling that we've sort of disturbed the ocean so much that we should leave it in situ for future generations.
2: Well, you're listening to Sean Kingsley. He's a marine archaeologist and historian. He's currently working on a documentary about his team and his work in Nassau Harbor. That documentary is called The Mystery of the Pirate King's Treasure. We'll have much more when we come back. This is On Point.

0: West Michigan weather for Greater Grand Rapids and all of the lakeshore. Today, mostly sunny skies, a high near 79 degrees. Tonight, a 40% chance of showers and thunderstorms, partly cloudy skies with a low around 66 degrees. Mostly sunny skies on Tuesday with a high near 77. There's a 40% chance of showers Tuesday night, increasing clouds with a low around 56. And for Wednesday, a 30% chance of showers before 8 a.m., mostly cloudy with a high near 68.
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5: You're back with On Point. I'm Meghna Chakrabarty, and let's continue our conversation with Sean Kingsley. He's a marine archaeologist and historian. We have a little bit more of the documentary he and his team are working on. It's called The Mystery of the Pirate King's Treasure. And here's a clip of Sean talking about what he's seen underwater just as he's hauling himself up, out, and back onto the boat.
6: There's a ship right now. Definitely old. It's definitely slightly peculiar. I'm not sure how big it is. Not sure how old it is, but it could easily be 18th century. It's iron concretions down there. And the first thing I see when I go down there, two iron concretions. X marks the spot. Seriously. Two cannons. I've taken dimensions. Large cannon, 226 centimeters, facing southeast. And then small cannon, 107 centimeters. 107 centimeters is a deck gun, a swivel gun, and that is exactly what pirates used.
5: Sean, you're also the founder of Wreckwatch Magazine and co-founder of Wreckwatch TV. We'll have links to both of those, by the way, at our website, onpointradio.org. But I understand that at one time in your past, you were actually afraid of swimming? Is that right?
6: I was wondering where you were going there for a minute, Megan.
7: Yeah. You know, I was a hopeless romantic when I was a kid, and our parents would always take us around castles, and I was always looking at the ground, seeing if I could find something. You know, I love discoveries. And when I found about shipwrecks, you know, obviously you're going to have to get wet and go underwater. But yeah, I was that kid, even in swimming pools where I was swimming around, I kind of had this unreal sensation that maybe a shark would bite my foot off in a swimming pool. But I'm still here and telling the tale.
5: Not an unreasonable fear. I mean, in terms of water, maybe the swimming pool is a step too far. But I'm glad that that did not inhibit you.
7: I was very young.
5: Long run, yeah, exactly. Well, but that actually brings up a really important point because the ocean is mighty, right? And we are just tiny creatures, you know, in the face of, like, you start talking about riptides that you have to deal with and reduced visibility and all of, I'm not saying that you're going to get eaten by a shark when you're on these digs, but it's not, I'm just trying to think, how do I describe the awe that the oceans inspire in me? I mean, they're not locations to be taken to be taken lightly. And so there are considerable dangers, or aren't there, when you're actually doing these explorations?
7: I think you're right. It's incredibly humbling to work in the sea, and you're aware of your own mortality and a kind of a splinter on an entire plank.
5: Mm-hmm.
7: In terms of importance and magnitude, but you've got to minimize risk. We were very fortunate in the Bahamas. All those things that you said, including the real risk of sharks, which of course we respected, we were going into their domain. But you have safety divers, and the safety divers were great. They had our back. And I suppose I've been quite lucky in the last sort of 10, 15 years working with robots. You're on a research ship, so the worst that can happen is you lose a multi-million dollar robot, which, you know, the investors aren't going to be so happy about. But I remember being on the English Channel on a pirate wreck, a French corsair wreck of the mid-18th century, waiting for the sediment to clear. This 7-ton robot was parked on the seabed, waiting to see what this wreck was, and suddenly over the radio, the captain said, incoming plane in attack formation. You never know what you're going to get in the Badlands of the ocean. So preparation, preparation, preparation.
5: Yeah. How many shipwrecks do you think are out there planet-wide?
7: It is said, and this is the kind of the conformity figure, 3 million shipwrecks. And I would say that less than 3% have been found so far.
5: I understand that you've explored more than 350 so far, so you just need 10,000 more lifetimes, Sean.
7: It's a bit of a fake figure because a lot of them are going to be modern steel shipwrecks.
5: Okay.
7: And every wreck that down there, we know so little. It's like a new planet. And some of those finds could be incredibly important. So, for instance, we know of hundreds of Roman shipwrecks with amphoras on them. We really don't need to know much more about the trade in Spanish oil across the Mediterranean. But there are other subjects like the slave trade and piracy where we're just scratching the surface.
5: Yeah, I want to get to more to about piracy and definitely about the slave trade because you wrote a book about that. But sticking with how little we actually know about these wrecks, this is one thing about our planet's oceans that will always just kind of strike me into silence, right? Because there's two things that all life on Earth rely on, and that's the sun, right, and our oceans. And yet, I'm sure you're familiar with that fact, Sean, that we know less about what's going on under the surface of the water than we do about the surface of the moon. And so I wonder if that kind of, if that's one of the things that continues to inspire you, that you could, every single discovery that you make, it's likely that maybe no one has ever seen it before because we know so little about what goes on the, you know, the, or what's happening on the surface, on the seafloor.
7: This is one of my sort of pet subjects, and it's one that's going to get me in trouble, I'm afraid. Let's just hope Elon Musk isn't listening, right? It does bug me. It does bug me. I call it the little green man test. I mean, we go up into space, and I appreciate it's not an either-or situation. We go up into space, and we meet an alien, a little green man, and shake their hand. What are we actually going to learn from that? And you think about the billions and billions and billions that goes into space exploration, and it's awesome, and it's wonderful. Yet here we are. We've got one planet that we live on. 71% of the planet is ocean, as you sort of pointed out. And we know less about it than the surface of the moon. Yeah, I think about, you know, one doesn't want to be a bit too preachy, right? But, you know, Sigmund Freud used to say, to understand the adult, you have to study the child. And I would say, well, if you want to understand the here and now, you've got to study the infancy of humanity, you know, where we came from. And I think of ships like the Titanic, 1912, the most famous ship in the world. You know, people think of it about this kind of playground of the rich and famous, the Titan sub that went down there with billionaires on it and very tragically never came back. The 8,000 cigars that were packed onto the Titanic in its last voyage, and the mirrored room that looked more like something from the Palace of Versailles. But actually, you know, they forget that that was part of the American dream. You know, in 1912, the year when Titanic sank, 2 million people, immigrants, went across to America. Now, there's all of that. And I would say, you know, we have a necessity to study these things while they're there. And Titanic is falling apart. It's being eaten by microbes. And if you can see a wreck, it is falling apart. Mm-hmm. On Titanic, there are these things called rusticles, which are these huge 9-meter-long chunks of corroded iron that are falling off the ship. And basically, microbes eating the steel and creating a new bacteria waste. Which studies have found actually have antibiotic microbes.
5: Wow.
7: They've even suspected that the microbes, for whatever reason, the unique microbes that we know nothing about so far, endangered species, new species rather, could have cancer healing properties. So I would say, we, not only should we study the sunken past, we have an obligation to do so.
5: Yeah. I'm a fan of space exploration, but you will get no pushback from me on the broader point that you're making, actually.
7: Listen, my wife wants to go and live on Mars and take my kid with it. I have pointed out there's no Wi-Fi up there, but, you know.
5: My take is that, you know, one form of human exploration need not be pitted against the other. What we should stop doing is wasting billions of dollars on things like illegal wars. And instead, imagine if all that money went into both, you know, improving the quality of life for your average person and also funding more marine archaeology and space exploration. So
7: I just put my cap out because we, compared to space, we are stuck in marine archaeology, the bottom of the marine sciences food chain.
5: For now.
7: True.
5: But hopefully not forever.
7: No, you're right. It's a really exciting time for what we do.
5: I mean, it just seems also just fundamentally cool, right? Like, if you like to be out on the oceans, if you have any interest in anything that's happening underwater, what a fantastic career to actually have. But do you know, I'm looking at the clock and I only have about 7 minutes-ish left with you, Sean. And there's another aspect of your previous explorations that I do want to talk to you about because you had mentioned it, and that is you have done dives on sunken slave ships. In fact, in 2022, you co-authored a book called Enslaved, The Sunken History of the Transatlantic Slave Trade. Can you talk to me about that?
7: Yeah. So I was on a project with a team from Florida called Odyssey Marine Exploration. They found about 200 shipwrecks in the English Channel. And one of them, a few of them were really exciting, but one of them had a large cluster of cannon on it, and elephant tusks and what are called copper manila bracelets. And copper manila bracelets are a kind of exchange that we use to barter for all sorts of goods in West Africa, including human beings. Mm. So in 1500, Portuguese traders would exchange 20 of these copper chunks for a human being. I was immediately aware of how important this wreck was and what we might do with it. And fast forward, I was introduced to Simcha Jakubowicz, who is the brains and director before Enslaved with Samuel L. Jackson. And he asked me to get involved, which, you know, was a really interesting experience. You know, bear in mind that we were writing this book when the Black Lives Matter movement was erupting and statues of Edward Colston being thrown down and put into the water. It was a really interesting to be able to bring that shit back to life.
5: Mm. I was wondering is this a case in which the place that you're doing the exploration is also a grave site? Because does that happen in some of your marine digs for these ships?
7: I think you've got to approach every wreck as if it is a kind of a grave site. Something awful, tragedy happened when all the crew were lost to this site. But when you're dealing with ships linked to the slave trade, your mind automatically goes to the 12.5 million West Africans who were trafficked, the 1.7 million men, women, and children who died in the Middle Passage going to plantations in the Americas to produce sugar, tobacco, coffee for the West. So you're aware of all of that. But the reality is you don't find human remains very often underwater because of general pressures and things with gases that they do to the human body.
5: Yeah. Well, but that brings to mind the fact that in some other of your other explorations you've done, I think you found some rather surprising things, because it makes total sense to me that you would find on a shipwreck things made of stone, metals, etc. But I understand that there are some wrecks that you've explored where you've actually found things like letters and photographs or pictures.
7: Yeah, you've got to remember that before the modern day, the only way to move objects and ideas was by ship. It was the World Wide Web and social media and text all rolled into one.
5: I guess I'm wondering how they were preserved. That's what I'm curious about.
7: So as part of a team off Ireland that found the SS Garsopa of 4,700 metres deep, and that went down with 2,700 Indian bars of silver on it. It was the biggest loss of silver in World War II. But they also found some sludge. And they said, Sean, you're an archaeologist. Deal with the sludge. And they paid for it to be conserved, and it turned out to be 700 letters written from India in December 1940 by Maharajas, teachers, and all kinds of people, which we preserved, transcribed, and wrote a book about. And people go, yeah, how can this be preserved? Well, at that kind of depth, it's like putting something in a fridge freezer. There's no oxygen, there's no light, and it's covered by upon ton of objects and silt, which kind of seal it in place. And that is one of the miracles of what we do. Metals and organics so brilliantly preserved.
5: Okay, so it really depends on the depth and the, I mean, you were saying mud, right? So like what the ship actually sinks into. Really, really interesting. So we have a couple minutes left, Sean, and you had mentioned this before, but I'd like to hear you say more about why you think it is so critical for us to discover, explore, understand the part of the human or parts of the human story that are to be told by these 3 million wrecks that are under the water. What can they tell us that other forms of history and archaeology can't?
7: I think it's really just the tangibility. You know, every wreck, as I said, is kind of like a new planet. There's a tendency today, sort of being pursued by UNESCO, that we should look at these wrecks and leave bubbles. But, you know, I just think it's kind of counterintuitive to the human spirit. You know, surely we're here to boldly go where no man or woman has gone before and push, push the knowledge of humanity. And I think that the slave wrecks are a case in point. You know, those kind of figures, 12.5 million people trafficked, 1.7 million people died. You can't compute that. I mean, how many football stadiums of people is that? At some point, the brain kind of fries. But when you're touching these objects, and we saw that with quite a lot of the black divers on this project, they started actually kind of, you know, rather than sort of having a history lesson, sort of really getting, okay, this is where my ancestors came from and this is what happened to them. And in a sense, it almost sort of gives a sort of an ability to heal, you know, one of our black contributors said. So, history doesn't repeat itself, but there's an awful lot of lessons down there that we can learn from. And I'm thinking about the pirates again, you know, where Henry Avery picked up all his treasure was at the Bab el Mandeb, at the southern entrance to the Red Sea, the Gateway of Tears, and history repeats itself. That's exactly where the Houthi rebels are operating today, one of these great checkpoints. So I'm not surprised.
5: Wow. Well, Sean Kingsley is a marine archaeologist and historian. He's founder of WreckWatch magazine and co-founder of WreckWatch TV. And he's currently at work on a terrific documentary. It's called The Mystery of the Pirate King's Treasure. You can watch the first 5 episodes on WreckWatch TV. It's also on YouTube. And he's a co-author, as you heard, of a number of books. The most recent is The Pirate King, The Strange Adventures of Henry Avery and the Birth of the Golden Age of Piracy. Sean, this has been such an enjoyable conversation. Thank you so much for your work and for joining us today.
7: My pleasure. Thank you for having me.
5: I'm Meghna Chakrabarty. This is On Point.

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5: A high-tech arms race is heating up in Ukraine. 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

0: Good afternoon to you and welcome to Here and Now West Michigan. I'm Jennifer Moss. Coming up this hour in today's edition of Straight Talk on Health, Dr. Chet discusses yet another study that shows a relationship between sugar alcohols and a major adverse cardiac event. That's coming up. In your forecast today, mostly sunny skies. We'll see a high near 79 degrees. Tonight, a 40% chance of showers, partly cloudy with a low around 66. Mostly sunny on Tuesday, a high near 77. Currently 70 degrees in Grand Rapids, 74 in Holland, and 71 degrees in Muskegon. 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
1: Live from NPR News in Washington, I'm Linda Kenyon. Ukrainian President Volodymyr Zelensky says Ukraine will stop attacking Russian oil refineries if Moscow suspends its attacks on Ukrainian energy facilities. NPR's Joanna Kakissis reports Zelensky has responded to President Trump's claim that he secured an energy truce between the two countries.
2: The Kremlin has not commented on the energy truce, and Zelensky says he has not been informed about it. In an evening video address on Sunday, he said Ukraine has proposed ways to de-escalate the war, but Putin has only said one thing, yet or no. Russia has continued to attack Ukraine since Trump announced the truce. Trump blames Ukraine's long-range drone strikes on Russian oil refineries for rising fuel prices. The strikes are Ukraine's attempt to weaken Russia's war machine. Energy experts and even Russian authorities have said the U.S. war on Iran is primarily driving the price hikes. Joanna Kakissis, NPR News, Kyiv.
1: Hurricane Isis has plowed through the Florida panhandle and then north through Alabama over the weekend. NPR's Lauren Linehan at WBHM says the storm left behind a path of destruction.
3: When Isaias made landfall on the Florida panhandle, that's where you saw those hurricane force winds, those 100 mile per hour gusts. And there was some storm surge that also led to some, not just water damage, but then you had the winds that led to the damage of some buildings. But even farther inland, though Isaias weakened quickly, it did lead to some down trees and power outages like here where I am in Birmingham. Unfortunately, we've learned four people lost their lives, three of them from falling trees and one from carbon monoxide poisoning.
1: Coming on the heels of Isaias, that storm in the Gulf Coast now is on track for record heat. The Gulf Coast will have highs climbing well into the upper 80s. Two Americans have been awarded this year's Nobel Prize in Economics. NPR's Scott Horsley reports.
4: The Nobel Committee presented the prize to economist Robert Hall of Stanford and Michael Woodford of Columbia for their contributions to the new Keynesian understanding of how to smooth out boom and bust cycles in the economy. The two focused on the micro decisions that shape broader forces of supply and demand. Hall looked at how families make purchasing decisions, while Woodford explored the way businesses set prices. Both families and businesses are guided in part by expectations, so Woodford says it's important for economic policymakers to communicate.
5: Talk to people about why the things that are being done are being done.
4: Woodford told reporters he's surprised and elated by the award. Scott Horsley, NPR News, Washington.
1: Saudi Arabia has launched an investigation into how its air defenses failed to intercept missiles and drones fired by Iran-backed Houthi rebels. One of the attacks in Riyadh's airport killed at least 13 people. 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
0: I'm Jennifer Moss in the WGVU newsroom. Here's what's making news on this Monday. Farmers in central Michigan say trade policy and diesel prices are two key issues for them in the upcoming midterm elections. Emma George Griffin has more.
6: Brian Phillips grows apples in Gratiot County. While the Trump administration slightly lowered tariffs on farm equipment earlier this year, he says the administration's trade policies are still hurting his farm.
7: We ordered equipment earlier this year. Some of it was built here in Michigan. Some of it was built in New York. Some was built overseas. And you didn't know until after it was already here how much you were actually paying for it, because you didn't know if the tariffs would change between the time you ordered it and the time it got shipped and the time it arrived.
6: Phillips spoke at an event for Michigan U.S. Senate candidate Abdul El-Sayed, a Democrat. Other farmers say their main concern right now is the price of diesel fuel. Prices reached nearly $7 a gallon last week, costing farmers thousands of dollars to fill up. Phillips says those prices could have looming effects on all American goods. I'm Emma George Griffin.
0: And officials in Van Buren Township vote this week on the final site plan for a massive Google data center. Residents repeatedly raise concerns over the facility's possible impact on the environment and the cost of water and electricity for utility customers. But Township Supervisor Kevin McNamara says the data center meets local zoning requirements, and simply refusing to consider it would leave Van Buren in a legal quagmire. McNamara says the township brokered a tax incentive package that includes Google covering any increase in water rates. I'm Jennifer Moss.
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0: West Michigan weather for Greater Grand Rapids and all of the lakeshore. Today, mostly sunny skies, a high near 79 degrees. Tonight, a 40% chance of showers and thunderstorms, partly cloudy skies with a low around 66 degrees. Mostly sunny skies on Tuesday with a high near 77. There's a 40% chance of showers Tuesday night, increasing clouds with a low around 56. And for Wednesday, a 30% chance of showers before 8 a.m., mostly cloudy with a high near 68.
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10: And I'm Scott Tong in Washington, D.C. This is Here and Now. A new front in Mideast violence may pull the U.S. military further in. The escalating fighting is between Saudi Arabia, an American ally, and Houthi fighters backed by Iran. President Trump said yesterday he is looking at joining the fight after Houthis repeatedly struck a Saudi international airport over the weekend. A missile strike on Saturday killed 13 at the airport, including one American, according to Saudi authorities. Let's get some context and analysis now from Here and Now security analyst Jim Walsh of the MIT Security Studies Program. And Jim, why the surge in violence between the Houthi militants and the Saudis?
11: Well, this has been building for months, Scott. It actually started with an attack on a Yemeni airport and has grown since then. Ground offensives by the Houthis to the Red Sea and then south, taking territory. And Yemeni national troops basically retreating and then trying to regroup in this week, trying to regain some territory. But the point here is that the general level of violence has increased. And this is a soft spot for Saudi Arabia. And in an age of missiles and drones and rockets, we're now seeing new types of warfare in which weaker opponents can put real pressure on stronger opponents because of the availability of those means of attacking them.
10: You mentioned the Red Sea. There is, of course, a critical choke point for oil tankers. Not a lot of traffic is going through this Bab el-Mandeb Strait. How central is that to this fighting here?
11: Well, it was one of the backups. You know, oil is running out of backups, at least the oil that's in that part of the world. So you have, of course, the Strait of Hormuz. Then you had other activity now with the Red Sea, the bombing of the Saudi pipeline, which was a third way to sort of get around or at least minimize their inability to move product. So all of those are under threat, and it is reflected in the shipping numbers you see for October. So back and forth it will go. But for Saudi Arabia, this comes at a really, really bad time for them. You know, the conflict with Yemen has gone on for decades. The poor Yemenis have suffered famine, pestilence, conflict, and have been the playground for other powers in the region. And now Saudi Arabia is really, for the first time, feeling what that conflict is really like.
10: Well, the Saudi authorities released some CCTV footage of the Saturday strike at the airport, the passenger terminal in Riyadh. The images, you may have seen them. I mean, they're horrific.
11: Horrible.
10: How could these Houthi militia fighters pull this off?
11: Well, I think very much it's a change in the technology available to states and non-state actors in conflicts. And we saw how drones and rockets have really changed the face of the Russia-Ukraine war, how everyone expected that Russia would have a predominant advantage, and they still do have a big advantage. But the Ukrainian use of drones in particular and other autonomous vehicles has really sort of slowed things down and changed the nature of that conflict. And in Yemen, it's different. It's different because they've been at war so long. There aren't really a lot of targets in Yemen. Mm. And this has mainly been an air campaign by the Saudis. They are got burned by putting troops or engaging their armed forces directly in the conflict in the war they waged from 2015 to 2022. And so they're having problems at home. Vision 2030 doesn't look like a very good vision right
10: this
11: now.
10: Big economic reform plan.
11: Exactly. So there are a lot of things. And now this conflict is escalating and it's trouble for the kingdom.
10: Speaking of escalating, what is a scenario where the U.S. is drawn in?
11: Well, the U.S. has already been a participant. I mean, Trump launched a bombing campaign in 2025 and then sort of abruptly said, well, we've accomplished our goal and we're pulling out. There's certainly reporting that the U.S. is helping with targeting, helping with refueling. You know, Obama helped the kingdom in its 2015 war with refueling. But at the end of the day, you got to have troops on the ground who enjoy close air support, not like bombing trucks from the sky, you know, but really sort of in there in a battle, supporting soldiers on the ground who are taking territory. And, you know, that's a question of the quality of the Yemeni army. And that remains a question. But caution here, things go back and forth. We've seen that in Ukraine. It's true of all these wars. It's certainly true in Yemen's history. These wars go back and forth. So, but it couldn't come at a worse time for Saudi Arabia.
10: Jim, I've read, you know, some analysis suggesting this may put the Saudi crown prince into a corner. On one hand, he wants peace for this big, you know, economic turnaround to turn Saudi Arabia from a petrostate into a broader business country, investment country. On the other hand, he can't ignore this attack on his country either. Your thoughts?
11: I agree. I think that's a real problem. Now, the thing here, though, Scott, is everyone can miscalculate. I heard a report this morning that the Houthi forces are considering making a foray into a piece of Saudi Arabian territory. You know, that's just a report. I have no idea if it's true. But as an illustration, if they do that, that would trigger the Pakistan, Saudi Arabia, Turkey, formerly known as Turkey Pact, military pact, and that could change the nature of the conflict. I don't think anyone wants that, but if that's another possibility here. And so it's not going to have a clear straight line as a path forward.
10: Yeah, yeah, okay. I mean, can I ask yes or no? Does this conflict escalate?
11: Yes.
10: Likely?
11: Yes.
10: Yeah.
11: I'll say yes.
10: Here now, security analyst Jim Walsh is senior research associate at the MIT Security Studies Program. Jim, thank you.
11: Thank you, Scott.
0: Open enrollment for Medicare begins on Thursday. More than 70 million Americans are in the program, which provides subsidized health care to people age 65 and older and those who qualify for disability insurance. For those navigating what can be a complicated enrollment process, we're joined by Jill Schlesinger, business analyst at CBS News and host of the podcast Money Moves. She'll break it all down for us. And welcome back, Jill.
12: Thanks for having me.
0: So, Jill, many people may not realize that Medicare is not a single health care plan. How many options are there?
12: It sounds like a billion, actually. And if you look at all the TV commercials that are and radio commercials and everything that's out there, you're going to be bombarded. One Medicare expert actually said it's like a shock to the system. There are a number of parts that people refer to. So there's Part A, which covers hospital stays and skilled nursing. Part B, which covers doctor's visits and outpatient care. And then there's Part D, which is prescription drugs. So when people say original Medicare, they usually mean parts A and B plus D is the prescription drug. But yes, there is something called C, which really should not be called C, and not, it's called Medicare Advantage. It's really not Medicare. It's an alternative to that combination of A, B, and D. Offered by private insurers. Yeah, I know. It's like
0: don't
12: alphabet
0: lose me
12: soup.
0: With the alphabet soup, exactly.
12: I'm sorry. Okay, but so just think, like A, B, D, perfect. C is like, oh, I don't want A, B, and D. I'm going to get C. I'm going to get one plan that basically takes care of all three. And essentially, just so you know, is that it's usually a lower monthly cost, but has a lot of limitations to it.
0: All
12: so
0: right, well, let's
12: these
0: talk
12: are
0: about,
12: really important
0: let's
12: parts.
0: Let's talk about Medicare Advantage. Many people will be familiar for that. That's the version covered by private insurers. But this year, some major insurers, including United Healthcare and some statewide Blue Cross plans, are no longer going to
13: offer Medicare Advantage, which means some 5 million Americans will have to switch plans this year, according to an estimate by the firm Duo. So what is the impact of this going to be?
12: Well, I mean, I think that for many people, what they might find is going to the original Medicare A, B, and then D, it actually may not be as expensive as they fear. Because the thing is, the advantage part of Medicare Advantage is that it's a lower monthly cost. But to be clear, there are really specific issues around the doctors in the network and approval for certain drugs or services. And for a lot of folks, this out-of-pocket cost is rising. So what's it going to mean? It's going to mean more costs. I think that that's the real misconception with this entire program. A lot of people work their whole lives and they're like, oh, I can't wait to get on Medicare because it'll be so much cheaper. Guess what? It's expensive, and it's very expensive no matter what route you choose. And I have to be clear that whether it's, you know, $200, $300, $400, $500, there are a lot of people paying $600, $700 a month per person to get health care coverage from age 65 on. Exactly.
13: Yeah.
12: And I think that that's something that people have to bear in mind as you're saving up for your retirement. And a lot of people think, all my spending, it's going to go down when I turn 65. It may not.
13: Not necessarily so. It's a really good point. I think a lot of people think Medicare is free. Wrong. And I want to say health care costs are going up across the board. Part D, which you mentioned, the Medicare drug plan is expected to increase 6%. Employers are expected to see increases of about 8%. And people on the Affordable Care Act are expected to see at least a 15% increase this year. So tell us, Jill, with all these rising costs, how can we best prepare ourselves for unexpected health care costs?
12: You know, I think that what the best bet is that you really do have to spend some time with all these plans. And whether it's Medicare or you're still working and you're about to get into benefits season yourself, it's not just the premium payment. There are these deductibles that you have to add in. There are co-payments or co-insurance amounts. And so spending at like an hour, just an hour for something that's thousands of dollars a year will really help you make your better decision. These are big dollars. Spend some time. Focus on these choices.
13: Do your research. That's Jill Schlesinger, CBS News business analyst, host of the financial advice podcast Money Moves, always here to help us think it through. Jill, thank you so much.
12: Take care.
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1: West Michigan weather for Greater Grand Rapids and all of the lakeshore. Today, mostly sunny skies, a high near 79 degrees. Tonight, a 40% chance of showers and thunderstorms, partly cloudy skies with a low around 66 degrees. Mostly sunny skies on Tuesday with a high near 77. There's a 40% chance of showers Tuesday night, increasing clouds with a low around 56. And for Wednesday, a 30% chance of showers before 8 a.m., mostly cloudy, with a high near 68.
2: A high-tech arms race is heating up in Ukraine. 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
1: 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I'm Jennifer Moss. Yet another study was released that showed some relationship between another sugar, alcohol, and major adverse cardiac events. Dr. Chet thinks it raises more questions than answers. That and prostate health in this edition of Straight Talk on Health.
6: Welcome to Straight Talk on Health. I'm your host, Dr. Chet Zelasko. Straight Talk on Health is a joint production together with WGVU in Grand Rapids, Michigan. With a PhD in exercise physiology, I've been teaching people how to improve their health through diet, exercise, and supplements for over 30 years. I look at the science behind all the headlines and social media and let you know whether it's something to consider or not. You can check out other things that I do on my website, drchet.com, and please sign up for my free email. Over the past few years, there have been a variety of research papers published that suggest that sugar alcohols, specifically erythritol, may increase blood clotting and potentially lead to a major adverse coronary event, or MACE for short. It gave me pause to the extent that I stopped using sugar-free gum when I work out. Now, I covered the latest on erythritol in Straight Talk on Health, episode 138. The same research group, as I referenced in that review, recently presented a poster at the European Society of Cardiology conference that suggested that xylitol, a different sugar alcohol, may do the exact same thing. So I'm going to present some facts about what I've found, and you can make your own decision when I'm done. Let's begin with some facts on xylitol. Xylitol is a sugar alcohol. It is not an artificial sweetener. Some discussions out there have labeled it as such, but it's not. If someone really understood the biochemistry or even just checked the metabolism of sugar alcohols in the human body, they would already know that. Of course, the researchers did, but many health writers I checked did not. That's a bigger deal that has been acknowledged, but more later. Our body makes xylitol along with other sugar alcohols. The amounts vary, but on average the amount is about 5 to 15 grams per day. But what if someone has a genetic condition that allows them to make much more than that? Less than that amount. There are several genetic tests available for the four key enzymes in the endogenous production of xylitol, that means within the body, and there are known single nucleotide polymorphisms of some of those genes. The researchers had access to the blood samples from those subjects in the latest studies, but while they checked the blood for xylitol, they did not do any of the genetic testing to see if there were tendencies among specific gene mutations. This was already an expensive study, but, you know, it leaves one wondering if these or other mutations impact the rate of the MACE they demonstrated in the study. Pure xylitol powder contains 4 grams of xylitol per dose. The highest processed food source is sugar-free dark chocolate at 1.2 grams of xylitol per ounce of chocolate. None of the studies collected data on sugar alcohol intake. Now that seems to be a significant problem to me. In previous studies, the primary researchers claimed that there were products that could reach 30 grams of erythritol in a single serving. I did find one product sweetened with 20 grams in an ice cream if one ate the entire pint, but it was much less if one ate the recommended serving. We don't know how much people ate because the food frequency questionnaire they used did not collect that type of data. The problem with the current state of research is that it doesn't preclude that some people may naturally produce more endogenous xylitol than others do. That has to be separated out at some point in time. The research on xylitol and other sugar alcohols has been limited to large observational studies. No randomized control trial exists. Therefore, while the relationship proposed between the adverse coronary events and sugar alcohols intake is curious, it's going to take specific randomized control trials to see if there is any cause and effect. Those studies should include the aforementioned genetic testing I mentioned earlier. If they do not, we're going to be left with the same potential genetic issues. In a prior study on erythritol, the subjects were given 30 grams of erythritol in a sweetened drink. That presents two problems. First, there is no product like that in the marketplace because it would cause severe gastric distress. Personally, I avoid all sugar alcohols except the chewing gum because it causes severe gas. I've tried food bars and ice cream sweetened with sugar alcohols, and to be blunt, even I didn't want to be in the same closed area with myself. That's why sugar alcohols are used in very limited amounts in foods. The second issue is that the research on blood clotting that has been done only used the sweetened drink. Now, how would the clotting values be impacted with other foods in the meal? Meat with fat and protein, vegetables with fiber and phytonutrients, even fruit that may have minute amounts of sugar alcohols in them, whole grains? That's the problem when trying to focus on a single factor that may contribute to a disease or condition. We don't normally eat in a vacuum devoid of every other nutrient. We can't really test that way either, other than to point out, well, there might be some kind of relationship here. One thing that is true is that xylitol can be lethal to dogs, even in small amounts like chewing gum. So make sure you keep any sugar alcohol products, including gum, away from all animals, domestic or wild. I think that the research on sugar alcohols should continue, but without the hyperbole. And there was plenty of that with the headlines that covered the press release. As for me, I still chew gum while I work out, but my gut works overtime producing gas if I eat foods with sugar alcohols in them. I'd rather pass on those foods than pass the gas. Switching topics. 11 years ago, I got a birthday present no man wants. It was a phone call from my urologist telling me I had prostate cancer and that it was a pretty severe case. But here I am, 11 years later, and I'm still alive and hopefully still cancer-free. I still have a yearly PSA test, and I'm always just a little nervous until I read the results. PSA less than 0.1%. So, as a prostate cancer survivor, I want to let every man know that you should get regular prostate exams every year. Prostate cancer is diagnosed in about 330,000 men every year, and every year about 10% will die from prostate cancer. The problem is that based on stats from the American Cancer Society, diagnoses have increased by 3% over the past 10 years. But the question is, why have they increased? Men don't get tested every year, and they are not discussing it with their physicians. Look, men, and the women who love you, once you hit 50, get checked every year. It's simple. A digital rectal exam and a PSA blood test. That's it. I know it seems invasive, but you want invasive? Have the surgery to have your prostate removed. Have experienced both? I'm glad that I did. What I didn't do was have a biopsy when my PSA started rising. Early diagnosis may have prevented the surgery, and maybe it could have been handled with radiation alone. Look, I'm no different than anyone else. I delayed until there was a big jump in my PSA. You already know about the phone call, so I'm not going to repeat what I did. No matter what month it is, if you're 50 and older, schedule your digital rectal exam and PSA blood test with your primary care physician today. With current treatments and continuing research, your odds for living, even with a prostate cancer diagnosis, improve every day. 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Having the experience, I'd take the tests over the treatment any day. 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If you like this podcast, hit the like button and share the link with your friends and colleagues. Until next time, this is Dr. Chet Zelasko saying, health is a choice. Choose wisely today and every day.
1: 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On Wall Street this noon hour, stocks kicked off a busy week today with mixed trading on Wall Street that is keeping the market hovering around its all-time high. The S&P 500 fell 0.1% and is trading around its record set last week. The Dow Jones Industrial Average rose 215 points or 0.4%, and the NASDAQ Composite fell 0.3%. A bipartisan group of six senators are calling on President Donald Trump's administration to, quote, immediately reverse course on a plan to purchase diesel from Russia as part of an effort to lower high fuel prices. Four Republican senators and two Democratic senators signed on to the statement released Sunday in a protest of the deal. They said the administration failed to consult with Congress or submit any explanation to justify its decision as required by statute. They said the United States should not provide Russian President Vladimir Putin with a financial lifeline while Russia continues to kill Ukrainian civilians. General Motors plans to launch an advanced iteration of its driver assist technology on the 2028 Cadillac Escalade IQ electric vehicle. The automaker already offers Super Cruise, the hands-free assisted driving system, in many of its vehicles across the globe. This technology would allow drivers to take their eyes off the road. Experts say other automakers are also racing to bring their own eyes-off tech to market in the coming years. They're using simulation to test future versions of their advanced driver assistance systems, which already allow for well-known vehicle features such as automatic emergency braking, blind spot warnings, lane departure warnings, lane centering assist, and more. And that's a look at business news on this Monday.
3: What if you could explore a world few have ever seen? Unseen Oceans, an exhibition by the American Museum of Natural History, is now open at the Grand Rapids Public Museum, exploring the hidden wonders of Earth's oceans. Grand Rapids Public Museum. Be curious.
7: Live from NPR News in Boston, I'm Josie Guarino. President Trump is facing growing backlash over his plans to import diesel from Russia as he tries to bring down fuel prices ahead of the midterms, with the Iran war driving the surge in costs. But both Republican and Democratic lawmakers are criticizing the deal because it runs counter to U.S. efforts to cut the flow of money Russia gets from oil and gas sales that can be used to pay for its war against Ukraine. The move also contradicts recently passed legislation that imposes substantial tariffs on the top importers of Russian oil and natural gas. Pope Leo says he will undergo lung surgery this week after doctors discovered a nodule on his lung. The surgery will take place at Rome's Gemelli Hospital, which is the primary location for popes to receive medical attention. According to the American Cancer Society, a lung nodule is a small abnormal area, less than or equal to 3 centimeters, found during a CAT scan of the chest or abdomen. Northern California is hosting the 53rd World Championship Pumpkin Weigh-Off today in Half Moon Bay. At least 30 growers are competing for the top prize and a shot at the brand new world record. That record was set just last week in England by a grower whose massive gourd weighed in at 2,857 pounds, or roughly the weight of 2.5 grand pianos. This is Here and Now.
1: West Michigan weather for Greater Grand Rapids and all of the Lakeshore. Today, mostly sunny skies, a high near 79 degrees. Tonight, a 40% chance of showers and thunderstorms, partly cloudy skies with a low around 66 degrees. Mostly sunny skies on Tuesday with a high near 77. There's a 40% chance of showers Tuesday night, increasing clouds with a low around 56. And for Wednesday,

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2: I'm Jennifer Moss in the WGVU Newsroom. Here's what's making news on this Monday. The Michigan Department of Environment, Great Lakes, and Energy is awarding a $1 million grant to a Grand Rapids redevelopment project supporting affordable housing units and jobs. WGVU's David Limbaugh tells us about Factory Yards.
3: Properties in the 600, 800, and 900 blocks of Godfrey Avenue Southwest, as well as the 600 block of Chestnut Street Southwest, are currently vacant but will be redeveloped into a $146 million mixed-use project known as Factory Yards. The 13.4-acre contaminated industrial site in Grand Rapids was once the home of a furniture manufacturer, built in the 1890s, with railroad tracks running through adjacent parcels until 2022. The $1 million Eagle Brownfield redevelopment grant will pay for environmental cleanup and rehabilitation of three industrial buildings on the site. Phase one of the Factory Yards project includes at least 200 housing units, 100 full-time and 100 part-time jobs, and over 31,000 square feet of commercial space. Once all phases are complete, the redevelopment will add up to 450 residential units and 100,000 square feet of commercial space. At least 10% of all rental units will be held for tenants making less than 60% of the area median income, with another 10% of each type of rental unit reserved for those making less than 80% of AMI. Phase 1 is expected to be finished in the summer of 2028. I'm David Limbaugh.
2: Officials in Van Buren County vote this week on the final site plan for a massive Google data center. Residents repeatedly raise concerns over the facility's possible impact on the environment and the cost of water and electricity for utility customers. But Township Supervisor Kevin McNamara says the data center meets local zoning requirements and simply refusing to consider it would leave Van Buren in a legal quagmire.
4: You can't just say no. If you say no, you go to court, and the court decides what to do, and they decide how to build it. And as badly as maybe I didn't want a data center, I'm not letting a judge downtown Detroit build our data center. We're going to build the best damn data center we possibly can.
2: McNamara says the township brokered a tax incentive package that includes Google covering any increase in water rates, preserving wildlife corridors on the site, and building barriers to dampen noise from the facility. A case over the limits of Michigan civil rights laws appeared recently before the state Supreme Court. Colin Jackson has more.
5: The case involves a man whose Christian University contract wasn't renewed after he officiated a same-sex wedding. It asks to what extent a ban on sex-based discrimination applies to association. The school's lawyers argue a slippery slope could extend civil rights protections to groups that support discrimination. Plaintiff's attorney, Charissa Huang, dismisses that concern.
6: Protecting people who associate with those of protected characteristics is different than protecting people because they denigrate people based on a protected characteristic.
5: But university lawyer Steve Van Stemford argues otherwise.
7: Having an anti-discrimination statute hinge upon ideology, I think, is very problematic from a First Amendment perspective.
5: The lower courts ruled in favor of the school. I'm Colin Jackson.
2: And AAA says gas prices in Michigan have reversed course. Gas prices are up 19 cents from a week ago. Michigan drivers are now paying an average of $4.66 per gallon for regular unleaded. Adrian Woodland, spokesperson for AAA, the Auto Club Group, says, quote, drivers across Michigan are seeing a sharp jump in gas prices, with the statewide average climbing 19 cents in just 1 week. She adds this serves as a reminder that fuel prices remain highly sensitive to volatility in the global oil market, end quote. Motorists are paying an average now of $70 for a full 15-gallon tank of gasoline. That's state and local news. I'm Jennifer Moss.
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1: West Michigan weather for Greater Grand Rapids and all of the Lakeshore. Today, mostly sunny skies, a high near 79 degrees. Tonight, a 40% chance of showers and thunderstorms, partly cloudy skies with a low around 66 degrees. Mostly sunny skies on Tuesday with a high near 77. There's a 40% chance of showers Tuesday night, increasing clouds with a low around 56. And for Wednesday, a 30% chance of showers before 8 a.m., mostly cloudy with a high near 68.
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4: And I'm Scott Tong in Washington, D.C. This is Here and Now. Protesters in India are demanding that the country's election commissioner resign. They're unhappy that India's government is taking tens of millions of people off the voter rolls and threatening to remove more. NPR's Dia Hadid reports.
5: Hundreds of protesters gathered near porticos of an upmarket shopping area, chanting against the commissioner and the prime minister. On Sunday, in a video captured by the Indian daily The Hindu, police were carrying away protesters who'd gathered in the same place. A billboard overlooking the boulevard displayed a government order banning gatherings and even chanting.
6: Attention, please. Attention, please.
5: A loudspeaker blared the same warnings, citing an order from authorities that's been in place since a movement called the Cockroach Junta Party announced protests to demand the resignation of the election commissioner. The movement's name has its origins in a sarcastic meme. In the financial capital Mumbai on India's west coast, protests are also flaring. Police told a media outlet that 300 people were detained on Sunday. They include one man who told NPR that police took him away while he stood near a metro station. He requested anonymity, fearing further detention.
7: We were not sloganeering. We didn't have any posters up. We were not carrying any political signs or anything like that.
5: Political analyst Panu Joshi says he's never seen the government clamp down like this.
8: At least in my living memory, I have not seen this extraordinary show of strength by the state.
5: The Election Commission says it's upheld the law and works with complete integrity. The institution is ostensibly independent, but critics of the government accuse the Commissioner Gyanesh Kumar of loyalty to the Prime Minister Narendra Modi. Analysts argue that's why the government has tried to quash protests rather than address the claims made by critics that the voter roll revision has disenfranchised citizens who can't afford the time or resources to appeal their deletion, or that, at least in one state, Indian Muslims who typically vote against the Hindu Nationalist Party were disproportionately excluded. Dia Hadid, NPR News, New Delhi.
3: We're going to spend a few minutes now talking about a delicious, nutritious, and versatile comfort food, the humble chickpea. Here and Now, resident chef Kathy Gunst is, like me, a chickpea fan, and she joins me now in the studio. Kathy, so great to have you here.
9: So great to be here. Interesting that you said comfort food, because I'm not sure people understand how comforting it can be.
3: Oh, my goodness. To me, this is like fall weather, winter, get out some naan, dip it in the chana masala. All right.
9: There you go.
3: So let's start from the beginning. One of the things that I love about chickpeas is they're so good for you.
9: Yeah, they're wildly healthy. They have fiber and protein, calcium and iron. They're also very inexpensive and easy to work with. And you can use them, as you said, in soups, stews, salads, snacks, hummus. We're going to get into all of it.
3: Well, I love that the chickpea by itself is almost one of these perfect whole foods.
9: Yeah.
3: I found out that one cup of cooked chickpeas has more protein than two eggs. And we've got this protein.
9: You do. You did your homework.
10: I did. And we now there's this national craze over protein now. So this is a good way to get it without having to eat meat. Tell me, do you prefer cooking dried chickpeas or canned chickpeas?
9: I have to be honest. I tend to use the convenience of canned. But when I was developing these recipes, I thought, I'm going to get the dried chickpeas. I'm going to soak them overnight, or I'm going to soak them for an hour. Simmer them up for about 45 minutes. They're so much better because you can control the texture. Mm. Sometimes the canned chickpeas are so mushy. You don't get that sort of al dente bite where you really taste the whole texture of it. But honestly, you know, those canned chickpeas have really gotten to be way better than they were years ago.
10: And they're pretty convenient. So those of us who do use the canned version, what do we do with the liquid it comes in? Should we repurpose it? Or
9: you should. It turns out that it has a name. It's called aquafaba, which I think is kind of fabulous. And it's very rich in protein. And it can be used as a replacement for eggs in making mayonnaise. You can add it to batters. So people that have trouble with eggs often use aquafaba as a substitute. So don't throw it out.
10: All right. Well, I want to get right to one of your recipes here. This is for a classic Indian dish called chana masala. I'm looking at it all warm and beautiful. It's this mustard yellow color with all the beautiful chickpeas, with all these Indian spices. You've got little pieces of tomato in here. You've got green scallions and cilantro on top, or coriander, I should say,
9: right,
10: as the Indians say, coriander. So tell me about this dish while I taste it.
9: Chana masala means spiced chickpeas, and the spices that you were referring to, I use turmeric, garam masala, fresh ginger, garlic, and some chilies. You cook them into a tomato sauce, and then you blend it, and then you add the cooked chickpeas with some more cilantro, and you simmer it until thickened. You serve it with naan or an Indian bread, rice if you like, and a lemon wedge, and it is a very satisfying dinner, vegetarian, and as you pointed out, very full of protein.
10: Kathy, you also put your own spin on a couple of dishes that listeners might think they're very familiar with. I'm thinking of hummus, which is the ultimate party dip that we all know. Most of us buy that in the store. You make a case for making it from scratch at home. Tell us why.
9: Well, again, the texture. Also, this hummus, you can use cooked chickpeas that you do yourself or the can. I have a few tricks. One is you take the cooked chickpea, you're going to add it to a pot with a little bit of water and some cumin, and you're going to simmer it for just a few minutes. And what that's going to do is kind of wake the chickpea up, give it a little bit of the cumin taste. Then you're going to drain it, but keep that water, and you're going to whirl it with garlic and tahini and lemon zest and lemon juice. You're also then going to add a little bit of that cumin water that you reconstituted the chickpeas in. So it makes it almost silkier. It's luscious, but we are not done. Then I take chickpeas, cooked again, and I toss them with olive oil, dried chili flakes, a dash of cumin. You could add some pine nuts or walnuts or almonds, and I roast them. And I top the hummus so it's smooth and just really almost silky. And then I top it with these crunchy roasted chickpeas with more spices. This will be, I believe, a far cry from your standard stuff
10: store-bought
9: you pick up at the corner. Yeah.
10: I love this idea because I love the idea of this silky, velvety base and then with these wonderful, crunchy contrasts.
9: Exactly.
10: I especially love it with pine nuts on top.
9: That's what I use.
10: Yeah. All right. So another dish that you're playing with here is the Greek salad. It's usually feta, olives, tomatoes, and maybe a romaine lettuce. But you leave out the lettuce and make chickpeas the star of the show. Tell us what you do here.
9: I'm sorry, lettuce. I love you. You can add lettuce. It's no problem. You saute some cooked chickpeas in olive oil and garlic with some fresh thyme or basil and lemon zest and lemon juice. So you really have the chickpeas full of flavor. And then you're going to put those in the center of your salad bowl. And then in little piles around it, tomatoes, creamy feta, pitted green or black olive, sweet red, yellow, or orange pepper, and lemon slices. You're going to drizzle it with a little olive oil. And this is super quick. And if your chickpeas are done, it comes together in no time. With a little bit of warm French bread, you are good.
10: I have actually made my own version of this, and it was so easy and so delicious. And now I'm going to up my game
9: there
10: by making the Kathy Gunst version. I'm excited. All right. For any last listener out there who's not convinced as to what a superfood this is, you know, we have some people out there who are not that into vegan or plant-based cooking. What do you say to bring people over from the other side and introduce them, shake hands with this beautiful chickpea?
9: Shake your hands here. I mean, there's the health element, but there is also this textural element of how pleasing it is. And when you think about the protein that you get out of this, it's kind of a win-win. And whether you're going to make the hummus or the Greek salad, or you're going to make the chana masala and say, okay, I think I can do it. It's not that complicated to make this Indian dish. I think you're going to learn very quickly that chickpeas are your friend in the kitchen.
10: Well, I have to tell you, Kathy, I've eaten a lot of chana masala in my day.
9: I bet.
10: Cooked in home kitchens, and yours is right up there with the rest
9: Yay!
10: Of them. Absolutely delicious.
9: Thank you.
10: We've been talking chickpea recipes with Here and Now resident chef Kathy Gunst. We'll have all of Kathy's recipes at hereandnow.org. Kathy, thank you so much for coming in and sharing this delicious food.
9: Thank you.
10: It's Here and Now.

0: West Michigan weather for Greater Grand Rapids and all of the lakeshore. Today, mostly sunny skies, a high near 79 degrees. Tonight, a 40% chance of showers and thunderstorms, partly cloudy skies with a low around 66 degrees. Mostly sunny skies on Tuesday with a high near 77. There's a 40% chance of showers Tuesday night, increasing clouds with a low around 56. And for Wednesday, a 30% chance of showers before 8 a.m., mostly cloudy with a high near 68.
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4: It's Here and Now. For thousands of years, indigenous communities have been tapping maple trees for sap and turning it into sugar. WBUR's Amanda Beeland went to a town north of Boston earlier this year to see how it all works.
5: Jessica Narog Hutton stands next to a tree and holds a hammer. She works with the Massachusetts Department of Conservation and Recreation. At a recent community event, she shows a group of onlookers how she taps a metal spigot into the maple tree in front of her.
6: Oh yeah, here we go!
5: Sweet, sweet gold starts dripping into a bucket that she hooks onto the tree. Once she collects enough sap, she'll boil it until it thickens into a sticky amber syrup. It sounds simple, but it can take days to make, and weather conditions have to be just right for the sap to fall. Once it does, it takes about 40 gallons of it to make just 1 gallon of syrup.
6: So it's a labor of love, but we love doing it here.
5: Maple syrup making is an ancient tradition that started with indigenous communities, mostly in the northeastern part of what is now North America. Historically and today, indigenous communities take that a step further. They turn that syrup to sugar.
7: My three-year-old saw me leaving this morning with all of my maple equipment, and she said, "Mama, you're going to go make sugar. Can I come?" She knows because I've been bringing my children out into the maple groves since they were in utero.
5: Leah Hopkins is a member of Rhode Island's Narragansett Indian Tribe. She's also the state's Indigenous Peoples Partnership Coordinator. At the same event, she shows hundreds of visitors how she and her community turn syrup to sugar.
7: You can see it's bubbling and foaming. It's got a beautiful caramel color.
5: She has a big pot of syrup in front of her. Once it gets to around 250 degrees, she'll turn off the heat and slowly bring it back to room temperature. Then it turns to sugar. This process allowed indigenous communities to keep the maple harvest for longer without spoilage. Ivana English watches intently as Hopkins works.
8: I think it's really important for everyone to learn about the practices that have been done here for millennia. I think the ways that so much of everything has been commodified today has really removed us from connection.
5: Hopkins carefully watches the thermometer as little plumes of smoke rise from the thickened syrup, almost like lava. This is an exact process. Pull too early and the sugar won't form. Pull too late and the sugar could burn.
6: So this is probably the time I'm going to pull it.
5: She stirs the syrup in a wooden bowl. This is the slowest part of the process because the syrup needs to be stirred continuously. After 10 or so minutes, we're ready for the next part, the best part.
6: So what I'm going to do is give everybody a little taste.
5: Josh Vogel picks up a sample that Hopkins puts on the table in front of him.
9: It's really tasty. My family's Jamaican, so similar to when you boil down cane sugar and turn it into molasses.
5: He loved watching the process and learning from Hopkins how she and other Native people build connections with nature, like knowing when and how to tap for syrup.
9: You certainly don't get products like this and things that are as meaningful as this when we're just ignoring the schedule that the world around us has sort of built.
5: Making maple sugar has always been an important part of Leah Hopkins' life, and she's eager to continue that tradition. She remembers taking her oldest son, just months after he was born, to the maple groves for the first time. That moment sticks with her.
7: I knew I had the responsibility to pass this down to this next generation. And that's a big responsibility to shoulder. It's not just passing the technical knowledge, it's passing that relationship.
5: A relationship and tradition she wants to share widely, not just with her family, but with anyone willing to learn it. For Here and Now, I'm Amanda Beland.
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10: And the thousands of varieties of the fruit with comedian and hardcore apple lover, Brian Frangi. He calls himself the Appleist, and his website, applerankings.com, catalogs his quest to taste and rank every apple variety there is. I don't know about you, Scott, but my favorite is the Gala.
4: I need a minute for this question. Brian Frangi has lots of thoughts himself. For instance, the Sweet Tango, that is his apple holy grail, and he is not shy about declaring apple losers on his list.
11: Yes, the Arkansas Black is currently an apple hell.
12: What's wrong with it in your mind?
11: Its density is its main problem. It's like rock solid. You could use it as a weapon, and you'd probably shatter your molar if you bite into it. It's polished with a wax like a businessman's shoe. Like, you try to chew into it, it's impenetrable. And it has impressively dry flesh, by the way. So you get through this waxy businessman shoe that's surrounding this skee ball, and you're faced with the flesh that has the texture of a cat's tongue.
12: Okay,
4: Willander, I wish you spoke a little bit more directly about the topic, you know?
10: I think he'd be more positive about the Pink Lady. That's my feeling. Robin Young and Brian Frangi take a walk through the Apple Hall of Fame today on our podcast, Here and Now Anytime. You can take a bite out of that show wherever you listen. Here and Now is a production of NPR and WBUR. I'm Indira Lakshmanan in Boston.
4: And I'm Scott Tong in Washington, D.C. 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
4: From NPR and WBUR Boston, I'm Indira Lakshmanan.
5: And I'm Scott Tong. This is Here and Now. Coming up, lawmakers in both parties are criticizing the president's deal to buy diesel from Russia. They say it defies sanctions against Putin and could be illegal.
6: I do believe there's a legitimate case for saying the president's not following the law.
5: Also, the White House is now requiring AI companies to notify it about security incidents.
4: And Kiran Desai, author of the acclaimed novel The Loneliness of Sonia and Sunny, on solitude and self-discovery.
7: You learn very important lessons of the painfulness of loneliness, but also how important it is to discover the privacy and dignity of your individual being.
4: Coming up Here and Now.
5: The news is first.
8: Live from NPR News in Washington, I'm Linda Kenyon. For the second straight day, Houthi rebels have attacked the airport in Saudi Arabia's capital. NPR's Aya Batraoui reports one person was killed, 11 others injured.
9: Saudi authorities say the deadliest attack in years took place Saturday when a passenger terminal in the capital Riyadh was hit, killing at least 13 people and wounding more than 300 others. The attacks have suspended operations at Riyadh Airport and forced oil executives from major companies to cancel their attendance at an energy summit in the capital this week. The Houthis say they're attacking Saudi airports and Aramco energy sites with missiles and drones in response to Saudi airstrikes on Yemen that have killed civilians there, too. The Houthis, who are backed by Iran, are also blocking Saudi oil tankers from using the Red Sea shipping strait. The foreign ministers of Saudi Arabia and Iran held a call on Sunday to discuss the recent escalation. Aya Batraoui, NPR News, Dubai.
8: President Trump says he secured an energy ceasefire deal with Russia that would pause airstrikes against energy sites. Ukraine's President Zelensky says Ukraine will stop the attacks if Russia does the same.
10: If Russia wants us to stop our long-range strikes against its oil refineries and oil exports, then Russia must stop its strikes against our energy system and critical infrastructure. And stop kill our people.
8: Speaking at the Warsaw Security Forum in Poland, President Zelensky said following Trump's statement about the ceasefire, Russia struck Ukrainian energy facilities again, including a power plant in Kharkiv and a civilian gas station. He also said he did not hear from President Trump about the ceasefire. He learned about it on social media. Three of South Carolina's candidates for U.S. Senate made their cases to voters last night. South Carolina Public Radio's Luis Alfredo Garcia reports this was their only confirmed debate before the November midterms.
11: Republican Senator Darlene Graham and Democratic pediatrician Dr. Annie Andrews spent a good chunk of their given debate time talking about each other. Libertarian Casey Whitener mostly stuck to answering moderator questions. But the two leading candidates did give direct, different answers on how the United States should navigate its policy with Israel. Graham says the country needs to stand with its, quote, strongest ally, unquote, in the Middle East, and she condemned Hamas. Andrews highlighted humanitarian concerns in the region.
12: Israelis deserve a safe place to live, and Palestinians also deserve to live in peace. What's happening in the region is devastating. It is a humanitarian crisis.
11: The winner of the race will be the first woman elected to represent South Carolina in the Senate. For NPR News, I'm Luis Alfredo Garcia in Columbia, South Carolina.
8: Darlene Graham is the sister of the late Senator Lindsey Graham. You're listening to NPR News.
13: I'm Jennifer Moss in the WGVU newsroom. Here's what's making news on this Monday. A case over the limits of Michigan's civil rights laws appeared recently before the state Supreme Court. Colin Jackson has more.
14: The case involves a man whose Christian University contract wasn't renewed after he officiated a same-sex wedding. It asks to what extent a ban on sex-based discrimination applies to association. The school's lawyers argue a slippery slope could extend civil rights protections to groups that support discrimination. Plaintiff's attorney, Sharisa Huang, dismisses that concern.
15: Protecting people who associate with those of protected characteristics is different than protecting people because they denigrate people based on a protected characteristic.
14: But university lawyer Steve Van Stemfert argues otherwise.
16: Having an anti-discrimination statute hinge upon ideology, I think, is very problematic from a First Amendment perspective.
14: The lower courts ruled in favor of the school. I'm Colin Jackson.
13: Most electric customers in Michigan would see higher bill credits for outages under legislation introduced by Senate Democrats. The credits would increase by increments reaching $25 an hour after 3 days without power. Bill sponsors say it would give utilities a stronger incentive to address outages more quickly. And they say it more closely represents the cost of going without power. Consumers Energy and DTE Energy say restoring power quickly is a top priority, and they are investing to make electricity more reliable. And gas prices in Michigan are up 19 cents from a week ago. Drivers now paying an average of $4.66 per gallon for regular unleaded. I'm Jennifer Moss.
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13: West Michigan weather for Greater Grand Rapids and all of the lakeshore. Today, mostly sunny skies, a high near 79 degrees. Tonight, a 40% chance of showers and thunderstorms, partly cloudy skies with a low around 66 degrees. Mostly sunny skies on Tuesday with a high near 77. There's a 40% chance of showers Tuesday night, increasing clouds with a low around 56. And for Wednesday, a 30% chance of showers before 8 a.m., mostly cloudy with a high near 68.
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18: I'm Indira Lakshmanan in Boston. This is Here and Now. President Trump says he has cut a deal with President Vladimir Putin of Russia to buy Russian diesel. It's a bid to ease soaring fuel prices at home ahead of U.S. midterm elections. Diesel reached an average of $6.53 a gallon last month, up almost $3 from a year ago. For more, let's bring in Angela Stent. She's a Russia and energy specialist and senior fellow at the American Enterprise Institute. Angela, welcome.
19: Good to be back on your show.
18: So this deal has met with bipartisan pushback. As a reminder, in 2022, the Senate unanimously passed a bill to ban Russian oil exports. Just last month, Trump himself signed a sanctions bill to punish buyers of Russian oil and gas. So given these existing sanctions, would the U.S. importing Russian diesel even be legal?
19: It's not legal because, as you say, the Congress passed this legislation. The president just recently signed the Lindsey Graham sanctions bill, imposing more sanctions on Russian energy. So really, the president doesn't have the legal right to do this, but that doesn't mean he isn't doing it.
4: There have been, as you say, a raft of U.S., European, and international sanctions on Russia, dating all the way back to 2014 and the invasion of Crimea by Russia. And the whole point was to try to dampen Russia's power in the war in Ukraine. So, first of all, if the U.S. were to buy diesel from Russia, wouldn't it be bolstering Vladimir Putin's war chest in a war in which we're on the other side?
19: It certainly would be. I mean, the Russians, in fact, were losing energy revenues earlier on this year because of the U.S. and the European sanctions. And now, if we lift those sanctions on them, they will reap in, again, billions of dollars, which they will then spend on their war machine and on the prosecuting the war against Ukraine and killing Ukrainians. So this really enables their ability to carry on this war for as long as they want.
4: Well, staying with the Ukraine war, President Trump said over the weekend that Ukraine should get a new president. We know that he and Ukrainian President Volodymyr Zelensky have had a very volatile relationship. Why is Trump, though, now seeming to take this harder line against Ukraine and siding with Russia?
19: So I think we have to look at this in the domestic context. Gas prices are up in this country. Diesel prices are up. They're very high. It doesn't look that good for the Republicans in the midterms. In the end, President Trump could blame Ukraine for the fact if the Republicans don't do so well, because he's going to blame them for hitting Russian energy installations, which, of course, he would say have led to the increase in oil prices and diesel prices here because of the general shortage. But of course, the real culprit is the Iran war. The reason why all of this has happened is this ongoing war in Iran. But I think that's the subtext, is that he wants to blame Ukraine if things don't go well for the Republicans.
4: I see. Okay. Well, President Trump did over the weekend also announce that supposedly Ukraine and Russia had agreed not to hit one another's energy supply systems. The Ukrainian side said this deal came as a surprise to them. We know that Russia has continued to hit Ukrainian energy targets even after Trump announced the supposed deal. But I want to underscore what you just said, which is that Trump is blaming high diesel and gas prices on the Ukraine war, which has been going on since 2022. It sounds like you're saying he's trying to deflect attention away from his own war, which he launched with Israel against Iran in February, and that is the real culprit. Is that what you're saying?
19: That's definitely what I'm saying. That's the main culprit for the rising oil prices and energy prices in this country and in many other countries around the world. Zelensky has said that he would be quite happy to agree to an energy ceasefire if both sides do. But the previous times that this has been tried, the Russians haven't adhered to it. I don't think that Ukraine will stop its own actions against Russian energy infrastructure unless the Russians are willing to do the same.
4: Talk about the need for diesel in this country and whether the gap that the U.S. is facing could actually be filled by Russia, even if the president were able to get past his own laws, his own sanctions, and somehow import oil against U.S. law.
19: There are diesel shortages in Russia itself, right? And even though the Russians do have some diesel in reserve, and they will be able to export some to the United States, first of all, it's going to take longer than a few weeks to do that. And also, that is not going to make a major dent in the price, in the rising prices in the United States. Russian diesel exports are not going to be enough to remedy the problem, which is the rising prices here. So this would be just a drop in the bucket of what would be needed to lower those prices.
4: Interesting. So you're saying even if he were to bring in Russian diesel, it actually wouldn't solve the price at the pump problem that American diesel users are facing now?
19: It would not. It might lower the price by a very small amount. I think in response to the announcement of this Russian deal, prices somewhat went down. But it's not going to materially lower those prices, really, until the war in Iran is over and energy supplies can get back to normal again.
4: That's Angela Stent. She's a Russia and energy specialist and a senior fellow at the American Enterprise Institute in Washington. Angela, thank you so much.
19: Okay, thanks.
20: The White House plan to oversee AI has been mostly hands-off. That may be changing. Now, the administration says it's a national security obligation for AI companies to disclose rogue incidents to the feds. It came after Anthropic just reported that its technology engaged in, quote, fraudulent use of government systems. Let's talk it through with Ina Fried now, chief technology correspondent for Axios. Hi, Ina.
21: Hi, Scott.
20: So fraudulent use of government systems. What did Anthropic say its AI technology actually did here?
21: So there were two specific incidents that had to do with government websites. One was on a Philadelphia murder tip sheet. It submitted a false tip, and Philadelphia officials called that out. They confirmed that happened to them. And then on the U.S. federal front, it applied for non-immigrant visas for a number of people. And that was the one, I think, that really got the White House's attention. Certainly, if you talk about visas and immigration, you've got their attention.
20: Yeah, yeah. So, I mean, what new worries is this creating? We've already heard about AI agents, you know, OpenAI going beyond their tasks and forming alliances, hacking into other companies. What new are we learning here?
21: So we've got two things going on that I think both are worth paying attention. One is, as these models are being tested, the companies developing them have to be incredibly careful because they remove the guardrails to see what they do. But oftentimes when they do that, then these models take actions. The other that I'm waiting on is, now that there's these powerful agents in the world, I think we're going to see a second wave of things, which are the agents acting not during testing, but because you or I or someone ask them to do a task, either deliberately they did something bad that somebody asked, or what we're also seeing is the person submits an innocuous task, but the way that the agent goes about it is problematic. An example here is if a user says, hey, I want a gym reservation, and they're all booked, you know, one thing it could do is wait for an opening. That'd be fine. The other thing it could do is try and kick everyone that's in the class out so that there's a space. Mm. And those are the kinds of things that are going to be hard to detect. But I think we're likely to see more of these at scale as people use things like Muse or OpenAI's Dots and ask their agents to go perform all sorts of tasks around the internet.
20: Yeah, I got to ask you about guardrails. I mean, explain what they are a little bit, and then explain why OpenAI before, Anthropic now, took off the guardrails.
21: So they're not taking off all of them. Guardrails, okay, when we're talking about, are limits, basically. So typically, when they release it to customers, they have, you know, a bunch of limits, things that they don't want the agents to do, mm-hmm, things that they don't want the models to do. But when you're testing to see how well it handles things, you kind of have to give it a little room, at least, to see what it's going to do, to tell whether it's doing the things you want. So it's a balance in testing of, you want to know what the model might do if you don't have your safety precautions, but you also don't want to give it free rein on the internet. So typically, they try and do these tests in simulated environments without internet access. But these agents have gotten really smart, and they'll find that internet access if there's any human way to do it, or computer way in this case.
20: Well, right, right. Well, this State Department website, visa application stuff, certainly got the attention of the government. So why this new requirement for AI companies to disclose incidents like this? It sounds like a bit of a change.
21: It is, and I think we're hearing two different conflicting messages from the White House. On the one hand, you know, AI is great, the companies should just regulate themselves, and that's what we hear most of the time.
20: Right, and move fast, don't slow down.
21: Don't slow down.
20: Right.
21: But then when something actually happens that bothers them, then they're suddenly like, oh, we need to know about it. So right now you have a very unclear process where the labs are supposed to go to the government ahead of these big model releases. It's not super clear what the process is. They haven't detailed it publicly. And then as of Friday, it sounds like it's no longer voluntary. It never felt very voluntary. It always seemed, you know, mm-hmm, you were being volunteered. But now they've said it's not optional.
20: Yeah, we should say, you know, you and your team at Axios broke much of the story. Today, you have a story out that Meta is rolling out its new AI models to compete with OpenAI and Anthropic. Now, until now, Meta has kind of been behind, hasn't it?
21: It has, and they've gotten a lot of attention in the last couple months, but not because their models were state of the art. More what they were doing with them was compelling. But now they have a model that they say rivals the best from OpenAI and Anthropic.
20: That's Ina Fried, our own AI agent of sorts. Ina is chief technology correspondent for Axios. Ina, thank you as always.
21: Thanks, Scott.
20: It's Here and Now.

0: A high-tech arms race is heating up in Ukraine. One company that got rich making smartphone-controlled pet toys is now making killer drones that can fly autonomously.
1: Okay, is it locked in there?
2: Yeah, it's locked, and if you see, the system is working by itself.
0: I'm Elsa Chang, how AI-powered drones are transforming the battlefield on All Things Considered from NPR News.
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4: West Michigan weather for Greater Grand Rapids and all of the lakeshore today. Mostly sunny skies, a high near 79 degrees. Tonight, a 40% chance of showers and thunderstorms, partly cloudy skies with a low around 66 degrees. Mostly sunny skies on Tuesday with a high near 77. There's a 40% chance of showers Tuesday night, increasing clouds with a low around 56. And for Wednesday, a 30% chance of showers before 8 a.m., mostly cloudy with a high near 68.
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7: It's Here and Now. A year after it was shortlisted for the prestigious Booker Prize, Kieran Desai's epic novel, The Loneliness of Sonia and Sonny, is now out in paperback. It's a sprawling, old-fashioned story set in modern-day New York, Vermont, India, Mexico, and Italy. Two young Indian writers far from home are struggling with cultural dislocation. They're drawn to each other, even as family and geography pull them in different directions. It's a story of alienation, class and cultural hierarchies, and love that moves between the lives we inherit and the lives we make for ourselves. The New York Times named it one of the 10 best books of the year last year, so we're excited to have the author right here in the studio to talk about it. Kieran Desai, welcome.
8: Thank you, Indira. I'm so happy to be here.
7: Before we dive into the larger ideas of the book, I'd love for you to read a short passage from early in the novel. We discover that Sonia is an Indian student at college far from home in Vermont. Her grandparents in Allahabad, India, get a phone call from her father in New Delhi. He says Sonia is struggling with loneliness and depression.
8: Lonely? Lonely? In Allahabad, they had no patience with loneliness. They might have felt the loneliness of being misunderstood. They might know the sucked dead feeling of Allahabad afternoons, a tide drawn out, perhaps never to return, which was a kind of loneliness. But they had never slept in a house alone, never eaten a meal alone, never lived in a place where they were unknown, never woken without a cook bringing tea or wishing good morning to several individuals. Whenever Dadaji thought of the Wordsworth poem he had been taught in school, I wandered lonely as a cloud that floats on high o'er vales and hills. The line struck him as so ridiculous it made him throw back his head and guffaw so hard his upper dentures fell down with a smash.
7: I love this description and this contrast. We have Sonia off in New England, where she's so far from family and the cold isolation is just overwhelming. But back in India, in a multi-generational household with live-in servants, solitude is a notion comical enough to make you spit out your dentures because solitude simply doesn't exist.
8: Yes, that's the big difference, I think, the biggest difference between life in India and life in the Western world. And in India, you know, a culture where belonging, you could say, is more important than being an individual, you could feel that a sense of identity is so imposed that you really can't find a way to become your own person. But on the other hand, the Western world can be profoundly lonely. And I always felt myself, because I was a foreign student
7: in Vermont,
8: just like Sonia, experiencing the snow. Because you know how it is, as a foreign student, you are often alone during winter vacations and summer vacations. Everyone goes home, and the foreign student, you stay back and you work on the library. And you learn very important lessons of how important it is to discover sort of just the privacy and dignity of your individual being. And also for me, as with Sonia, it was my first experience of really beautiful artistic loneliness. It was where I began reading deeply, and it was where I began writing my first short stories.
7: Well, you put Sonia out there during one of these Christmas vacations when everyone else is going home and she's stuck on campus. She becomes involved with an older, charismatic European artist. He's narcissistic and controlling. He even instructs Sonia on how not to write about her own homeland. Mm-hmm. Why did you pair Sonia up with someone like this?
8: It was interesting for me and a challenge for me to try to write about someone whose sense of self is so displaced by this abusive relationship that she, at one point in time, Sonia says she can't see herself in the mirror. She looks at herself the way an animal might, that he's somehow between her and her own thoughts. I was interested in what happens when a young woman, a young artist, is given a subject she does not want. And what happens when you see the world through someone else's eyes? Who is captured by whose gaze? Who has that power in the power divides that still plague us? In this case, the power divide between genders and races.
7: I'm curious, you talk about, you know, this older man. You were fortunate enough as a very young writer to gain a lot of fame. Did you have any of the experience that she had of someone trying to prevent you from having your own gaze?
8: You know, many of these episodes in the book are drawn from my life, but they're also fiction. And it's very hard to separate what is fictional and what is not in a novel. But certainly coming from India, I was very conscious of a gaze upon the work of an Indian novelist. And especially when I was first writing in the 1990s, when I published my first book, I was about 25. There was quite a conversation going on about what books were being published from non-Western countries and whether writers were pandering to a Western gaze, and a real concern about books that were considered orientalist and exotic, that the ordinariness of life and the seriousness of life, you know, was just not getting across.
7: Well, you've actually outright criticized the term magical realism. You've said that it's a Eurocentric label that gets slapped onto non-Western literature. And yet in this novel, you embrace elements of the fantastical that are outside of the bounds of what we can explain rationally. Those were actually some of my favorite parts of the book.
8: Oh, I'm so happy to hear that.
7: There's Sonia's grandfather's Tibetan demon amulet. There's a terrifying white phantom dog that may be real, may be imagined. So if that's not magical realism, how would you characterize and describe these surreal and dreamlike elements?
8: So there was that time, again, I think in the 1990s, when, you know, I always felt as if a character sneezed in a non-Western book, it would be labeled magic realism. And I was, on one hand, you know, persuaded by the arguments against writing like this. On the other hand, I kept asking myself, also exotic to whom? Because, of course, you know, a peacock is quite a normal creature. You see it flying around the city of New Delhi.
7: That's right.
8: And I remember just looking up the term magic realism to see where it came from. And it turns out it comes from a German academic from the 1920s to talk about the magical in real life. And then I began to wonder, like, how exactly does this differ from myth, from legend, from folk tale? And then when it came to the loneliness of Sonia and Sunny, I had to think about what happens when a person becomes convinced that they've actually met a version of a devil. Mm. What happens when you are facing such hallucinatory fear that you think you're being pursued and you see something, you know, out of the corner of your eye? And all of us at one point or another, I think, are thrown out of what we call ordinary life. And you look out and you see everyone else going about the ordinary, safe life. and you, for one reason or another, are in a world of phantoms and fears.
7: Mm.
8: You think about someone who is migrating and facing real life shocks, you know, terror of being thrown into a prison called Alligator Alcatraz.
7: Mm.
8: And, you know, we are facing those fears of drowning on a therapist's couch. Mm. But for other people, they're real life fears. And I felt as if I had to include that in this book.
7: So you talk about fear and darkness, and I'm struck that your characters wander across continents, but that mobility seems only to worsen their isolation rather than to ease it. And I'm wondering, in such a globalized world, why do Sonia and Sunny feel so adrift?
8: Well, they are such cosmopolitan Indians, you know, and they come from actually quite a westernized background. But what I was curious to see was what happens when you are looking for love and for a feeling of belonging at the moment your own sense of self is turning ever more complex and fluid.
7: Mm-hmm.
8: That sense of the self not being static, but of being something that is fleeting and that can transform. Because I think you have to be alone during a time of self-transformation. You can't do it when there are eyes upon you or you're being held by a society or a community or a religion, a family.
7: In this story, Sonia's mother retreats from Delhi to live alone in an ancestral home in the foothills of the Himalayas.
8: Mm-hmm.
7: She tells her daughter there are worse things than loneliness and that solitude is a form of peace. And I wonder, is this book in some way a love letter to solitude and what you have found through it?
8: Yes, I think Sonia's mother says to her that loneliness can be an absence of fear, suggests to her that loneliness can be an absence of fear, and it can be the peace that comes after the war is over, political or personal, and the sunlight comes in, sort of the sunlight dangling in a room, and that quiet and that solitude, it can be like bread and water.
7: Mm.
8: And at times I was working on this book in such a degree of solitude, I was quite by myself. And I noticed that one of the things that happened, very interesting, is that gender just fell away. And I was not conscious of myself being a woman. And I thought, how much of that is just imposed on a person? I was not looking at myself in the mirror and I was working. And it felt like immense freedom.
7: Kiran Desai's novel, The Loneliness of Sonia and Sunny, is now out in paperback. Kiran Desai, thank you so much for joining us.
8: Oh, it's lovely, Indira. Thank you.
7: This is Here and Now.
1: Live from NPR News in Boston, I'm Josie Guarino. Federal agents with the Department of Homeland Security have searched U.S. Representative Ilhan Omar's Washington, D.C. area home as part of an ongoing criminal investigation. Details about the investigation are unclear, though Vice President J.D. Vance last May signaled that the Trump administration would investigate the Minnesota Democrat for immigration fraud allegations, which she has previously denied. NPR has reached out to Omar for a comment. Two Americans are this year's Nobel Prize winners in economics, Robert E. Hall of Stanford University and Michael Woodford of Columbia University, won for their work on how to smooth boom and bust cycles to limit unemployment and inflation. The head of the committee says the work has enabled central banks and governments to be better equipped to deal with shocks in the economy, such as energy crises or sudden changes in how much households consume. Hurricane Simon is passing near the coast of west central Mexico. Forecasters say this powerful Category 4 storm will skirt the coast through much of today with peak winds of 155 miles per hour. Meanwhile, remnants from former Storm Rachel are already slamming Southern California with high tides and flooding. 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
4: West Michigan weather for Greater Grand Rapids and all of the Lakeshore. Today, mostly sunny skies, a high near 79 degrees. Tonight, a 40% chance of showers and thunderstorms, partly cloudy skies with a low around 66 degrees. Mostly sunny skies on Tuesday with a high near 77. There's a 40% chance of showers Tuesday night, increasing clouds with a low around 56. And for Wednesday, a 30% chance of showers before 8 a.m., mostly cloudy with a high near 68.
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0: Power WGVU jazz, blues, and local news at the Grand Pour, WGVU's first annual fundraising event hosted at the Grand Rapids Art Museum. 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
1: Avenue Southwest, as well as the 600 block of Chestnut Street Southwest, are currently vacant but will be redeveloped into a $146 million mixed-use project known as Factory Yards. The 13.4-acre contaminated industrial site in Grand Rapids was once the home of a furniture manufacturer, built in the 1890s, with railroad tracks running through adjacent parcels until 2022. The $1 million Eagle Brownfield redevelopment grant will pay for environmental cleanup and rehabilitation of three industrial buildings on the site. Phase one of the Factory Yards project includes at least 200 housing units, 100 full-time and 100 part-time jobs, and over 31,000 square feet of commercial space. Once all phases are complete, the redevelopment will add up to 450 residential units and 100,000 square feet of commercial space. At least 10% of all rental units will be held for tenants making less than 60% of the area median income, with another 10% of each type of rental unit reserved for those making less than 80% of AMI. Phase 1 is expected to be finished in the summer of 2028. I'm David Limbaugh.
2: Officials in Van Buren County vote this week on the final site plan for a massive Google data center. Residents repeatedly raise concerns over the facility's possible impact on the environment and the cost of water and electricity for utility customers. But Township Supervisor Kevin McNamara says the data center meets local zoning requirements and simply refusing to consider it would leave Van Buren in a legal quagmire.
3: You can't just say no. If you say no, you go to court, and the court decides what to do, and they decide how to build it. And as badly as maybe I didn't want a data center, I'm not letting a judge downtown Detroit build our data center. We're going to build the best damn data center we possibly can.
2: McNamara says the township brokered a tax incentive package that includes Google covering any increase in water rates, preserving wildlife corridors on the site, and building barriers to dampen noise from the facility. A case over the limits of Michigan civil rights laws appeared recently before the state Supreme Court. Colin Jackson has more.
4: The case involves a man whose Christian University contract wasn't renewed after he officiated a same-sex wedding. It asks to what extent a ban on sex-based discrimination applies to association. The school's lawyers argue a slippery slope could extend civil rights protections to groups that support discrimination. Plaintiff's attorney, Sharisa Huang, dismisses that concern.
5: Protecting people who associate with those of protected characteristics is different than protecting people because they denigrate people based on a protected characteristic.
4: But university lawyer Steve Van Stemfert argues otherwise.
6: Having an anti-discrimination statute hinge upon ideology, I think, is very problematic from a First Amendment perspective.
4: The lower courts ruled in favor of the school. I'm Colin Jackson.
2: And AAA says gas prices in Michigan have reversed course. Gas prices are up 19 cents from a week ago. Michigan drivers are now paying an average of $4.66 per gallon for regular unleaded. Adrienne Woodland, spokesperson for AAA, the Auto Club Group, says, quote, drivers across Michigan are seeing a sharp jump in gas prices, with a statewide average climbing 19 cents in just 1 week. She adds this serves as a reminder that fuel prices remain highly sensitive to volatility in the global oil market, end quote. Motorists are paying an average now of $70 for a full 15-gallon tank of gasoline. That's state and local news. I'm Jennifer Moss.
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8: In the hour-long debate, Benson and James clashed over tariffs, data centers, and state leadership.
9: Romanowski says he views the trial as a way for him to help others on their own cancer journey.
2: Just 1 month left before Election Day, there's still time to register to vote and request a mail ballot.
10: After a judge ruled the amphitheater must obey the city's noise ordinance, the city commission is considering an exemption for the amphitheater.
7: Local, independent, listener-funded. 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
11: Cost of living is a crucial issue in the upcoming election. 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
12: 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So the cow herd has shrunk.
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2: 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I'm Jennifer Moss. Checking your forecast for today, it'll be mostly sunny with a high near 79 degrees. Tonight, a 40% chance of showers and thunderstorms. We'll see partly cloudy skies with a low around 66. Mostly sunny again on Tuesday with a high near 77 degrees. A 40% chance of showers Tuesday night. Increasing clouds with a low around 56 degrees. Then on Wednesday, a 30% chance of showers before 8 a.m. Mostly cloudy with a high near 68 degrees. A low around 49.
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3: There's a growing market for AI models that promise to recreate the experience of interacting with a lost loved one. They're sometimes called generative ghosts, and they're the topic for today's
5: Uncanny AI,
3: a regular segment about our sometimes unsettling experiences with this technology. Jack Manning has been looking into this. He's a PhD student of information science at the University of Colorado Boulder, and he recently published a study on how people experience talking to generative ghosts.
6: We had all of the data provided to the model by the participants themselves, providing information on their loved one, where they grew up, any key jobs or occupations they had, hobbies, how they'd like to spend their time. And we often colored the model additionally by prompting the participant to share a core memory that they had of their loved one.
3: So in one instance, you had sort of the chatbot saying, I am, you know, in the first person representing the person, and in the others, almost like a medium.
6: Yeah, like a medium or a family archivist. They would act as a representative and say, hey, if there's anything you'd like to know about your loved one, I'd be happy to answer any questions for you. And the reincarnation mode would just say, hey, how are you doing? It's your grandpa or whoever it was for the given participant.
3: And so how did your subjects respond to these?
6: We found that a vast majority of our participants really enjoyed their experience, many of them describing it as positive or informative, cathartic, some even describing a desire to continue on having more conversations with these bots. The things that they found the most impactful were a little different than what we had expected, but on the whole, they really appreciated the experience.
3: You were utilizing these in a research setting, but the idea of a sort of commercial generative ghost does seem to raise perhaps some novel concerns. You know, I imagine a lot of potential for more kind of harm or manipulation, or just, you know, having the profit motive in there does seem a bit more problematic.
6: Absolutely. None of our participants directly interfaced with the LLM we had created. All of our participants hopped on a Zoom call, very similar to this call now. We would introduce ourselves as the research team, and then a fellow researcher would turn their camera off and be interfacing with the LLM directly, taking the participant responses and passing them through so that if the hallucination ever got too out of control, our participants were never exposed to that directly. So there is definitely a lot more safeguarding that needs to be done and explored before something like this is really in that like widespread commercial use case.
3: That's Jack Manning at the University of Colorado Boulder. Jesus Alvarado produced this episode. I'm Megan McCarty Carino, and that's Marketplace Tech. This is APM.
2: You're listening to WGVU's Here and Now West Michigan. For the very latest from the world of technology on this Monday, October 12th, let's stop by the Cyber Corner. Authorities and Anthropic say an Anthropic artificial intelligence model submitted a false tip to Philadelphia police about an unsolved homicide case. It is the latest example of AI models acting on their own and manipulating government and other websites. In a report Friday, Anthropic also disclosed a separate incident when its AI model submitted forms to an undisclosed government website instead of stopping before submission. The incident in Philadelphia occurred on July 18th when the AI model Claude Haiku 4.5 was tasked with generating and performing example tasks on randomly selected web pages. That from Anthropic. And that's the very latest from the world of technology. 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Now let's check out Earthwise.
0: Erasing pollution regulations. I'm Randy Simon, and this is Earthwise, a look at our changing environment. The largest source of carbon dioxide and other planet-warming gases in the United States is the transportation sector. The second largest source, and nearly as large, is the generation of electricity. In September, the Trump administration announced that the United States will no longer limit the amount of planet-warming pollution that power plants pump into the air as they burn coal and gas to generate electricity. According to the current version of the Environmental Protection Agency, greenhouse gases from American power plants have, quote, no material impact on global climate change. If all carbon dioxides were eliminated tomorrow, there would be no meaningful impact, end quote. Environmentalists and climate experts, of course, vehemently dispute these assertions. This latest action by the EPA completes the administration's erasure of the most significant climate policies of the Biden and Obama administrations. President Trump considers climate change to be a hoax and claims that policies aimed at slowing global warming are simply attacks to harm oil, gas, and coal companies. The Biden administration estimated that the pollution regulations would result in public health benefits of $120 billion over the next 20 years. Under the Trump administration, the EPA has stopped estimating the public health benefits of reducing pollution and the associated cost savings. Now it is only interested in the costs to businesses of complying with rules. Democrat-led states and environmental groups intend to challenge the EPA's plan in court. The fight could ultimately reach the Supreme Court, which has already become highly politicized. Earthwise is a production of WAMC. 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
2: From the WGVU Newsroom, I'm Jennifer Moss. Here's a couple of headlines and stories we're following today. Most electric customers in Michigan would see higher bill credits for outages under legislation introduced by Senate Democrats. The credits would increase by increments, reaching $25 an hour after 3 days without power. Bill sponsors say it would give utilities a stronger incentive to address outages more quickly, and they say it more closely represents the cost of going without power. Consumers Energy and DTE Energy say restoring power quickly is a top priority, and they are investing to make electricity more reliable. Officials in Van Buren County vote this week on the final site plan for a massive Google data center. Residents repeatedly raise concerns over the facility's possible impact on the environment and the cost of water and electricity for utility customers. But Township Supervisor Kevin McNamara says the data center meets local zoning requirements and simply refusing to consider it would leave Van Buren in a legal quagmire. McNamara says the township brokered a tax incentive package that includes Google covering any increase in water rates, preserving wildlife corridors on the site, and building barriers to dampen noise from the facility. And AAA says gas prices in Michigan are up 19 cents from a week ago. Michigan drivers now paying an average of $4.66 per gallon for regular, unleaded. Thanks so much for joining us and listening to Here and Now West Michigan. I'm Jennifer Moss. Do enjoy your day.
7: U.S. immigration policy means fewer people from India are coming here for work or for school.
8: I think people are not excited to move abroad as much because the prospect of coming back is just as high.
7: I'm Kai Rizdal. What happens in an economy when that happens? Our series, The Age of Work, is back next time on Marketplace.
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2: West Michigan weather for Greater Grand Rapids and all of the Lakeshore. Today, mostly sunny skies, a high near 79 degrees. Tonight, a 40% chance of showers and thunderstorms, partly cloudy skies with a low around 66 degrees. Mostly sunny skies on Tuesday with a high near 77. There's a 40% chance of showers Tuesday night, increasing clouds with a low around 56. And for Wednesday, a 30% chance of showers before 8 a.m., mostly cloudy with a high near 68.

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1: It's here and now. A team of archaeologists is looking for relics at the bottom of Lake Erie. Their research could help answer big questions about humans, how humans first arrived in the Americas, and how they dealt with changes in the climate. Reed Frazier of public radio program The Allegheny Front set sail with those researchers.
2: It's a drizzly morning, and Jesse Halligan is aboard a 50-foot boat getting ready for a day-long survey.
3: We're like just south of the Canadian border in the middle of Lake Erie.
2: Halligan is an archaeologist at Texas A&M University. She's helping lead a search for places where early Native Americans may have lived at the end of the last ice age, when much of the lake was dry land. From where we sit on the deck of the boat, all you can see is choppy water until the horizon. But beneath us is a ridge. You can't see it from the boat, but it's there, submerged in 60 feet of water.
3: The highest part of the ridge is up in Canada, and it's coming down towards us, and we're at kind of the mid-levels of it, but it's really big and broad and tall.
2: The boat is following a line of the ridge. Halligan leans over a laptop, which shows a graph of sonar measurements indicating different layers of earth below the lake bed. She points out a couple of squiggly blue lines on the screen, correlating to different layers of the lake bottom.
3: This is layered sands, gravels, muds, whatever, that have survived after the glaciers have come and gone.
2: Members of the Seneca Nation of Indians and Indiana University of Pennsylvania are participating in this research, too. They'll spend 3 weeks on Lake Erie, first identifying promising sites and then going back in scuba gear to excavate samples. Ben Ford, an archaeologist at Indiana University of Pennsylvania, says the group is trying to zero in on places to conduct their search.
4: It's sort of finding the haystack and then making the haystack smaller and smaller.
2: Ford says the team is focusing on this particular ridge because it would have been attractive to people living here 10,000 years ago.
4: Would have been a relatively good place to live. You've got lakes nearby and rivers nearby. Animals probably would have traveled along it. And so it would have been an attractive place to live.
2: Underwater archaeology has turned up some valuable finds in recent years. Halligan says it's harder to do than excavating on land, but for her, it's worth it.
5: Everywhere people have looked, they found a few places where there are preserved things left behind. So it's not easy, and it's not inexpensive, and it's not fast, but when we look, we find things.
2: 3 years into the Lake Erie study, the team has found things. Last year, they pulled an ancient twig out of about 6 feet of lake floor sediment. Texas A&M PhD student Nick Bentley, a member of the research team, said they carbon dated the twig to over 12,000 years ago.
6: It was just a small twig that had been buried by mud 12,000 years ago and stayed buried for 12,300 years. You pull it out and it looks exactly like any twig you'd find falling off a tree nowadays.
2: Underwater sites tend to be better preserved than those on land. They're spared the damage of temperature swings and the freeze-thaw cycle. And if they're buried in mud, they aren't exposed to oxygen or light. Halligan says looking underwater is also the only way to find some human settlements, like those lost to rising sea levels from the end of the Ice Age.
5: There are no coastlines left anywhere in the world from 12,000 years ago, 13,000 years ago, 14,000 years ago that are not now underwater.
2: The Great Lakes has proven to be a good place to do this kind of research. A few years ago, archaeologists found 9,000-year-old stone structures in Lake Huron off the coast of Michigan. John O'Shea, an archaeologist at the University of Michigan, who led that study, said they looked in an area where they thought they would find the structures used by Native Americans to steer migrating caribou herds to favorable hunting spots.
7: We hypothesized that this would have been a natural corridor for caribou migration, and that hunters would have adopted techniques like they do in the Arctic today of building various kinds of drive lines and blinds to ambush caribou during their migrations.
2: He said the structures were found largely undisturbed on the bottom of the lake.
7: They're pretty much just the way they were left. In some cases, we still have stacked stones.
2: Halligan says the Lake Erie study could help answer big questions, like how other humans navigated a period of dramatic changes to the climate, much like our own.
5: It could really tell us a lot about what some of the very early indigenous people in this area, like as the glaciers are coming off, what they lived like, who they were, what their lives were like.
2: It could also address one burning question, how long people have been in the Americas. Scientists have long believed people came here around 14,000 years ago. But based on new discoveries, some archaeologists now say people arrived closer to 20,000 years ago. Many Native American groups, like the Seneca Nation of Indians, which is participating in the study, believe their ancestors were always here. Back on the boat, Halligan and her team pack up their equipment and head to shore. They'll comb through the data and decide where to plan their next dig on the lake floor. In the next few days, they'll be back, pulling up core samples to study, taking a look back at our ancient past, when the climate and the world was much different than it is today. For Here and Now, I'm Reed Frazier.
1: 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I'm Indira Lakshmanan in Boston.
8: And I'm Scott Tong in Washington, D.C. Happy Indigenous Peoples Day. 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
1: West Michigan weather for Greater Grand Rapids and all of the Lakeshore. Today, mostly sunny skies, a high near 79 degrees. Tonight, a 40% chance of showers and thunderstorms, partly cloudy skies with a low around 66 degrees. Mostly sunny skies on Tuesday with a high near 77. There's a 40% chance of showers Tuesday night, increasing clouds with a low around 56. And for Wednesday, a 30% chance of showers before 8 a.m., mostly cloudy with a high near 68.
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3: I'm Chris Boyd. Up next on Think, you can now essentially carry a casino around with you in your pocket. What could possibly go wrong?
4: Truth was, I was just always thinking about it, especially on Sundays when most of the NFL games were. It was hard for me to do anything other than follow the games that I was gambling on. You know, sometimes it meant having, you know, four games up on the TV and another on my phone.
3: We'll talk with a journalist who was assigned to try out online sports betting for purposes of writing an article, who was shocked by how the app started to pull his attention away from his family and keep him up at night. We'll hear how wagering changed his ability to enjoy sports for entertainment and consider the effect of platforms that let people bet on real world events like news. Our conversation starts after a short break.
7: Live from NPR News in Washington, I'm Linda Kenyon. Federal agents searched the Washington, D.C. home of Congresswoman Ilhan Omar this morning. As NPR's Barbara Sprunt reports, the Minnesota Democrat is a sharp critic and frequent target of President Trump.
8: The Department of Justice says agents with Homeland Security investigations were executing a judicially authorized search warrant and that it's part of an ongoing federal criminal investigation. A spokesperson for the Congresswoman calls the search a, quote, outrageous abuse of power and an unprecedented escalation in the weapon of federal law enforcement to target political enemies. The search took place ahead of next month's midterm elections, in which Omar is seeking re-election. Vice President Vance has previously alleged Omar committed immigration fraud, something she denies. Barbara Sprunt, NPR News, Washington.
7: Many leaders of Native American tribal nations are raising concerns about the Trump administration's proposal for unprecedented changes to the next U.S. Census. The census would reshape voting maps and determine how federal funding is distributed across the country. NPR's Hansi Lo Wang reports.
9: One proposed change is not to use the 2030 census to produce statistics about race and ethnicity. The topic has been part of the U.S. headcount since the first one in 1790. Trump officials say they see a, quote, reduced need for that information, which is used for redistricting and enforcing civil rights laws. Megan Bishop of the National Congress of American Indians is an enrolled citizen of the native village of Afognak in Alaska.
10: There's a significant concern about how federal funding would be distributed through grants and other programs to tribes if that race ethnicity census question is erased.
9: The public can comment on the proposal through November 2nd. Hansi Lo Wang, NPR News.
7: Medicare open enrollment begins October 15th. It's a chance for people over the age of 65 to switch their coverage plans. As NPR's Selena Simmons-Duffin reports, premiums are going up for Medicare next year, much like in all health insurance plans across the country.
11: About half of the 66 million people enrolled in Medicare are in what's called traditional Medicare, run by the federal government. The other half are enrolled in Medicare Advantage, where private companies manage the plan. Health experts say it's especially important for people enrolled in Medicare Advantage plans or prescription drug plans to log in during open enrollment and make sure your plan still fits your needs. There are tools online at Medicare.gov for comparing options, and there are state health insurance assistance programs, or SHIPs, in every state, staffed by experts who can walk people through their options and help them enroll. Open enrollment runs through December 7th, and coverage begins January 1st. Selena Simmons-Duffin, NPR News.
7: If you're enrolling in Medicare for the first time, your window opens 3 months before you turn 65. 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
1: I'm Jennifer Moss in the WGVU newsroom. Here's what's making news on this Monday. Farmers in central Michigan say trade policy and diesel prices are two key issues for them in the upcoming midterm elections. Emma George Griffin has more.
12: Brian Phillips grows apples in Gratiot County. While the Trump administration slightly lowered tariffs on farm equipment earlier this year, he says the administration's trade policies are still hurting his farm.
13: We ordered equipment earlier this year. Some of it was built here in Michigan. Some of it was built in New York. Some was built overseas. And you didn't know until after it was already here how much you were actually paying for it, because you didn't know if the tariffs would change between the time you ordered it and the time it got shipped and the time it arrived.
12: Phillips spoke at an event for Michigan U.S. Senate candidate Abdul El-Sayed, a Democrat. Other farmers say their main concern right now is the price of diesel fuel. Prices reached nearly $7 a gallon last week, costing farmers thousands of dollars to fill up. Phillips says those prices could have looming effects on all American goods. I'm Emma George Griffin.
1: And officials in Van Buren Township vote this week on the final site plan for a massive Google data center. Residents repeatedly raised concerns over the facility's possible impact on the environment and the cost of water and electricity for utility customers. But Township Supervisor Kevin McNamara says the data center meets local zoning requirements, and simply refusing to consider it would leave Van Buren in a legal quagmire. McNamara says the township brokered a tax incentive package that includes Google covering any increase in water rates. I'm Jennifer Moss.
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3: If you were an ethical editor at a respectable news organization seeking a first-person perspective on the rapid rise of sports betting apps, you would not choose a reporter with a gambling problem. You'd want somebody who could try out this addictive technology, write a clear-eyed account, and at the end of the reporting project, walk away unchanged. If you worked at The Atlantic, there's a good chance you'd assign McKay Coppins. From KERA in Dallas, this is Think. I'm Chris Boyd. Coppins is an award-winning journalist and author. He's been a guest on this show several times to talk about geopolitics, journalism, the history of the Church of Jesus Christ of Latter-day Saints, of which Coppins happens to be a practicing member. That is germane to this story because, as you may know, Mormons commit to living a morally rigorous lifestyle. No alcohol or drugs, no premarital sex or pornography, and no gambling. Coppins checked in with his bishop and set up some particular ground rules to ensure the assignment didn't violate LDS rules, but he felt confident it would be okay because he just doesn't have an addictive personality. And that is where the story gets interesting. McKay Coppins is a staff writer at The Atlantic, which published his article, My Year as a Degenerate Gambler. McKay, welcome back to Think.
4: Thanks for having me.
3: So I gather you had not really gambled at all before this reporting assignment, and not only because it's against your religion, you just thought, what a waste of time.
4: Yeah, I was never interested in the like broad spectrum of things that I don't do for religious reasons, gambling was not really an especially tempting one. I didn't see the appeal. I'd actually spent a decent amount of time as a political reporter in Las Vegas because Nevada is an important primary state, and would often stay on the Las Vegas Strip in hotels and kind of walk through the casino floor and sort of like shrug, you know, like I didn't get it. It seemed a little depressing. And as a sports fan, I never felt like I needed to bet on games to be interested. I was always fine, you know, throwing on a basketball game, a football game, and watching. And so, yeah, this was never an especially tempting one for me.
17: A lot of people would disagree with you. You learned that about half of men in this country between the ages of 18 and 49 have an active account with one of those online sportsbook apps.
4: Yeah. Yeah. I mean, and it's funny because I had a pretty decent sense of how popular this had become because as a sports fan, it's basically impossible to consume sports media now without getting bombarded with sports gambling advertisements, right? And a lot of the conversation around games now is about which team would cover the spread, what the various prop bets were. And so almost through kind of cultural osmosis, I had learned about sports gambling, even without really having any interest in it. But I definitely had also taken note of the fact that all around me, especially younger men, but also people in my general, generational cohort were talking about gambling a lot more than they did, it seems like, even 10 years ago.
17: What sort of arrangement did your editors propose to allow you to report on these apps without violating your beliefs?
4: Well, it's funny. This started out as a much more kind of traditional magazine story assignment, right? They wanted me to write about the online gambling boom, the sports betting boom, and I started making a list of people that I wanted to talk to for the story, right? Executives at the big sports books, people who struggle with gambling addiction, athletes, et cetera. And I think it was my editor who first suggested, you know, it would really be better if you experienced this phenomenon firsthand. And I said, well, you know, but I'm Mormon, so I don't gamble for religious reasons. And he said, yeah, we know, but we have this idea. What if we staked you some money and covered your losses, but to keep you invested, if there were any winnings, we would split them 50-50. And eventually they said, what if we gave you $10,000, which was quite a bit more than I was expecting. But the idea was they wanted to kind of simulate the experience of gambling to whatever extent possible for a writer who was not a gambler. And I ended up being very intrigued and also recognizing that this would be a pretty interesting journalistic experiment. I mean, there kind of is no better way to understand this new, you know, landscape of sports betting without doing it. So I decided to take the idea to my Mormon bishop and see what he thought about it. And that led to a very awkward conversation, which I describe in the piece.
17: Yeah, he did sign off on it, but he was not crazy about the idea.
4: He was not thrilled. I mean, to be clear, I wasn't, you know, asking his permission so much as kind of his wisdom, right? What do you think of this idea? And what he said was, look, I understand that this is different than a typical gambling situation, right? It's your employer's money. You're doing it for research. But he said, I've heard lots of stories about people in my role, start out with an initially modest gambling habit and it's eventually consumes their life, right? This is considered a vice for a reason. And the last thing he said to me in that conversation before I left was, be careful. And at the time, I will admit now, I kind of shrugged him off. I kind of smugly laughed and I was like, you don't have to worry about me.
17: I mean, how would you describe yourself as a sports fan ordinarily? You said you can flip on a game and have a good time. Are you like watching a game every single weekend, or how big of a part of your life is this?
4: Yeah, no, I watch. I mean, I have my teams, right? I grew up in Massachusetts, so I have the New England sports fan, the Celtics and Patriots. I went to BYU, so I'm a BYU sports fan in college. And then other than that, I'll throw on games, but I kind of casually watch them, right? The very first game I gambled on is a good example of this. So it was the first game of the NFL season. It was the Cowboys and the Eagles. And typically the way that I would watch a game like that, it was on a Thursday night, I would put it on, sit down, fold some laundry with my wife, you know, be in and out, and maybe end up kind of falling asleep before it was over, and then check the score the next morning, right? That would be the typical experience for me as a football fan. What I found on that very first game that I had a couple hundred bucks on was that I had, to my surprise, sort of purchased a synthetic rooting interest in a game that I otherwise wouldn't really have cared that much about. And I was locked in on that game. Like, your listeners might remember that game. It was, I think, a bunch of weird things happened. There was a weather delay that pushed it late into the night. And I stayed up for every minute past midnight, you know, watching the game, waiting to see how it would end, monitoring my various prop bets. And it was funny because that very first night, I kind of had this realization, like, oh, this is why people do this, right? It's incredibly fun. It makes it much more interesting to watch these games that you otherwise might have just kind of casually put on. And so I immediately understood the appeal, while also, I will say, kind of getting sucked into it, because that first night I ended up winning $20. I had about five different bets. I won some, lost one. But when I kind of tabulated at the end of the night, I won $20. And the next morning I told my wife, and who, you know, doesn't know anything about gambling or care about it. And she immediately got excited. And all of a sudden we were both kind of, you know, fantasizing about all the things we were going to do with my thousands of dollars of winnings at the end of the season. And that was kind of the moment that the gambler psychology started to kick in.
17: Mm-hmm. I'm not a gambler because I'm very cheap. And if I'm going to lose $100, I want to like have a brand new dress to show for it or something. Mm-hmm. But there is a lot of terminology also that for me would be off-putting. What did it take for you to kind of learn all the lingo, or as a sports fan, was this already really obvious to you?
4: No, like I said, I think through osmosis, I had kind of learned some of the lingo. I grasped the basic idea of a point spread, right? So a certain team is favored to win by 7.5 points, and you have to bet over or under whether that team will cover the spread. But beyond that, I was kind of at a loss. I mean, that first night I was scrolling through DraftKings, which I had downloaded, you know, 15 minutes before kickoff, and I didn't know what any of this stuff meant. I didn't know what a profit boost was, what an alternative spread was, a same game parlay. All this stuff was new to me. So after my first week of gambling, I kind of realized that I would need a gambling guru of sorts. And I called up a guy named Nate Silver, who actually got his start as a kind of political polling expert. He started the website 538. He was very good at developing polling models that could predict the outcome of elections. And in the last few years, like a lot of people in our shared generation, frankly, he has gotten much more interested in sports betting. And he started to apply his analytical prowess to sports gambling. And so I kind of figured that he could turn me into a respectable sports bettor.
17: My guest is journalist McKay Coppins, a staff writer at The Atlantic, where you can read his article, My Year as a Degenerate Gambler. This is Think. I'm Chris Boyd. He is in some ways like an exceptionally disciplined bettor, right? I mean, like talk about the advice that he gave you.
4: Yeah. And that was why I wanted to talk to him. He's a statistics wonk, right? So his whole thing is, most people who gamble on sports are what they call vibes bettors, right? They have hunches, they have favorite teams, they have players they like or don't like, and they kind of bet based on those hunches. Most players lose money. And that was one of the first things I learned from Nate. You know, I asked him, I'm going to start out with $10,000 here. At the end of the NFL season, how much should I have won? What would be considered a good season? And he was almost kind of mystified by my question. He was like, oh, no, you don't understand. If you win one penny, you're better than 98% of gamblers. You know, everybody loses money. Breaking even would be considered a huge win. And that's because the basic economics of sports betting are designed to work against the bettor. I mean, this shouldn't be a surprise. We all know the phrase, the house always wins. But I think a lot of us don't totally understand that almost everybody who gambles on sports will end up losing money in the long run. To start with, the sports books charge you about 4.5% for every bet that you make. So in order to come out ahead, if you include the taxes that you'll pay on your winnings, you have to win about 54-55% of your bets just to break even. Okay. So then beyond that, there's all kinds of little advantages that the sports books work into their model to make it harder for bettors to win. They try to entice you with these things called parlay bets, which pay out only if multiple different outcomes hit. So the Chargers win, the Chiefs cover the spread, and Justin Herbert throws for over 250 yards, right? Those are enticing because you can bet $20 to win 100, right? But they almost never win. And I've heard it estimated that something like 80% of the sportsbook's profits come from those parlay bets, right? They're sucker's bets. In addition, they give you the option of betting live during games, right? So if you turn on a game and you pull up DraftKings or FanDuel, the line is constantly fluctuating based on what's happening on the field or the court. But the thing about that is most games are broadcast on a delay, right? So what you're seeing on TV is actually 20 or 30 seconds old. The sports books have real-time data coming in that means that you're basically betting against people that live 30 seconds in the future. And so there are 100 things like that that are basically make it very difficult for you to actually win money. And that's why Nate Silver says you have to be very disciplined. You have to take a methodical, analytics-based approach. Don't bet emotionally. Don't chase your losses. Look at the lines well before the game. Study them. Study roster reports, weather reports, things like that. And then in a very sober state of mind, make 6 or 7 bets a week based on the games you like most. And that's how you even have a chance of making money. But almost nobody actually sticks to that.
17: My guest, McKay Coppins, is a journalist, staff writer at The Atlantic, where you can read his article, My Year as a Degenerate Gambler. We'll be right back.
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1: West Michigan weather for Greater Grand Rapids and all of the lakeshore this afternoon. Mostly sunny skies with a high near 79 degrees. Tonight, a 40% chance of showers and thunderstorms. Partly cloudy with a low around 66. Mostly sunny on Tuesday with a high near 77 degrees. There's a 40% chance of showers Tuesday night. We'll have increasing clouds with a low around 56 degrees. Then for Wednesday, a 30% chance of showers before 8 a.m. Mostly cloudy with a high near 68 degrees.
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17: You're listening to Think. I'm Chris Boyd. Today we're talking about the surprising allure of online sports betting, even for people who think they are immune to getting into trouble. My guest is journalist McKay Coppins, a staff writer at The Atlantic, where you can read his essay, My Year as a Degenerate Gambler. McKay, did it feel like your money, even though you knew, like, your kids weren't going to be without braces or sneakers or, you know, oatmeal? But that $10,000 is a lot of money.
4: Yeah, I mean, it didn't totally feel like my money, but because I knew it was my employer's money, and I don't want to get in trouble, I wasn't going to take it all to Vegas and put it on black, right? Like, I felt a certain kind of stewardship over the money. And then beyond that, the enticement to win was real, right? The fact that I would get 50% of the winnings was a huge motivator to try to take this seriously. Like I said, after that very first night, my wife and I are talking about, can we replace our dying KitchenAid mixer? Could we put up new shelves in the pantry? I mean, we're thinking through all the things we could buy or the projects we put off in our house. And so it was real. I mean, I can't say that it was a perfect simulation of gambling, because when it's really your own money, there's a level of risk involved that changes the psychology. But it was real enough to me that I kind of got sucked into it.
17: So this is all relatively new, right? I mean, I'm a member of Gen X. This wasn't we didn't all have phones in our pockets then, but this is not something that young men in this country have had available to them just forever. What has changed about laws and regulations that allowed for the proliferation of this technology?
4: Yeah, it's actually very new. And I think that that's a point that a lot of people are don't fully understand. This whole new sports betting boom that America is going through is less than a decade old. What changed is that in 2018, the Supreme Court overturned the federal ban on sports betting, which had made it so that it was impossible to legally bet on sports outside of a few jurisdictions. Nevada was the most famous one, right? The state of New Jersey, under Chris Christie, had passed a law that would legalize sports betting in their state so that people would come to Atlantic City to bet on sports. The sports leagues, actually, the NFL, the NBA, MLB, sued to prevent the law from going into effect because the consensus at the time in organized professional sports was that sports gambling posed an existential risk to the integrity of the game, right? There have been these famous scandals over the years. The 1970s had a bunch of college basketball point shaving scandals. In 1919, famously, the World Series was thrown for gambling reasons. And so the league commissioners had basically come to the conclusion that this was, really bad for sports and we needed to keep it at a distance as much as possible. Well, cut to 2018, the Supreme Court overturns the federal ban, opening the door for individual states to legalize sports betting in their territories. And a lot of them did. You pair that with the technology of the smartphone, which made it so that you could walk around with a casino in your pocket and have the availability access every minute of every day to be gambling on sports that you know nothing about. You can gamble on Lithuanian ping pong or Polish soccer or cricket matches in India. And it is omnipresent. It's incredibly easy to use. The apps are incredibly addictive. They're like TikTok or Candy Crush. And that's why we have seen this kind of explosion of sports betting. The one other thing I would mention is those sports leagues that, had been so resistant to sports betting for so long, they all got in bed with the sports books. They all immediately started doing partnerships, data deals, licensing deals, because they also embraced it because they saw younger fans disengaging, TV ratings sinking, and they thought gambling would be a way to basically revive audiences. And that turned out to be true to a certain extent, but at what cost?
17: So this is really astonishing. As of 2017, Americans wager just under $5 billion on sports games, mostly in, I guess, Atlantic City and casinos and places like that. As of last year, that number was $160 billion wagered. That is That's a mind-blowing explosion in the amount that we are risking of our hard-earned paychecks in this country.
4: Yeah, and I mean, there is also data to show that when states legalize sports betting, bankruptcies increase. There is evidence that people are missing payments for credit cards and things like that. There are all kinds of trickle-down effects. But one of the most evident ones is that gambling has just permeated our culture in a way that it just didn't a decade ago, right? It's not that people didn't gamble. Of course they did. People went to Vegas and Atlantic City. There were also people, it should be said, who were gambling illegally using offshore sports books in like Antigua, right? And they would gamble with their friends. They would do March Madness pools, et cetera. The difference is that it's so omnipresent and frictionless now that everybody can do it. And kids especially are incredibly, fluent now in the vocabulary of gambling in a way that it certainly wasn't true when I was a kid. There was one survey that came out recently that showed that roughly a third of 11-year-old boys in America have gambled in the past year. A third of 11-year-old boys. I mean, I don't know about you, but when I was 11 years old, I didn't know about point spreads. I liked sports. I didn't know about how to gamble. You talk to an 11, 12, 13-year-old now, those boys know about gambling because when they turn on a game, they're being bombarded with these neon-soaked, star-studded ads for gambling all day, every day.
17: But, you know, as kids are wont to do, your kids were watching you closely. You write about your 7-year-old daughter knowing the difference between like a point spread and a whatever else very quickly. Like they were, you know, dad's doing this fun thing. They were paying attention.
4: Yeah. Yeah. And you know, it's funny because at the beginning, I had told my wife I was going to do this and we both were like, you know, they're going to understand that I'm doing it for a story and dad's not really a gambler. But I wanted to maintain that illusion that I wasn't actually really kind of getting interested in it or even obsessed with it. And so I started out, I was like hiding in the pantry and the bathroom to put bets in. You know, I was constantly talking about gambling to my wife and they would listen. When we would put on a game, my 10-year-old son would plop down next to me on the couch and say, "What are we betting on?" You know, and very quickly it became kind of a part of our family culture in a way that my wife did not love, I should say. That, you know, I mean, she caught me once looking at DraftKings at church, and that did not go well.
17: Something else you discovered during this experiment was that just watching a game that would ordinarily have been fun for its own sake didn't have that same sparkle for you.
4: Mm. Yeah, the first time that happened to me was we went to a BYU football game as a family, actually. We traveled down to see BYU play against East Carolina. And I had decided beforehand that I wasn't going to put any money on it because I was like, you know, I'm a BYU football fan. I'm here with my kids. I don't need money on it to be interested. This is the kind of thing that I love as a sports fan, right? And like an hour before the game, I talked to some BYU administrator who was at a tailgate party. And he said, oh, the defense looks really locked in. And for some reason, I decided, I'll throw $100 on the money line, right? And then we went to the game and it was really fun and BYU won and my kids were singing the fight song that I had taught them. And it was this kind of like core family memory in the making. But I had this intrusive thought as the game was ending, oh, I should have bet on the, you know, taken the points. I should have bet BYU to cover the spread. That's better juice. I could have won more. And that was the first moment I realized like, uh-oh, you know, this is kind of like invading my thoughts, my brain space in a way that I was not prepared for.
17: Yeah, you write about, you know, being up late on your phone, kind of listening to podcasts and checking out scores in bed. And like how much of your mental energy, I would imagine any intensive reporting project takes a lot of your mental energy.
4: Yeah.
17: How was this different than, you know, when you and I talked about geopolitics a while back?
4: Yeah, well, I think one way that it was different, it was that even though I was ostensibly doing this for work, I probably would have, I reached a point fairly quickly where even if I was never going to write a word. I was incredibly, you know, obsessed with it. Right. And my wife actually called me out on this, and it was like October, I think. I had stayed up, you know, really late watching a West Coast game. And then I had slept in longer than planned. And my wife was kind of, you know, grumbling about this whole gambling experiment, saying, I can't wait for this to be over. And she said, you know, I don't mind taking the kids on my own in the morning when you're, you know, up late writing a story or working. And I was like, well, you know, this is for work, I kind of indignantly. And what she said was, well, you don't have to watch every game that you gamble on. You have no control over the outcome. And I sort of like indignantly sputtered at her, but she was right. The truth was, it was starting to, you know, suck me in a way that was not really about work. I was going to sleep and waking up thinking about point spreads and, you know, which bets I should put in. And I was routinely staying up past midnight, either watching games I was gambling on or just mindlessly scrolling in a kind of hypnotic stupor through DraftKings and FanDuel, looking for which bets I should put in. And, you know, I write in the piece about how I used to always say that I didn't have an addictive personality. And I believed that about myself. But this experience actually made me wonder if I really did, or were these apps just so compulsively usable, so omnipresent in my pocket, always beckoning, always sending, you know, push alerts with reload bonuses or no sweat bets or new kind of, enticements to get back on the apps, that they're almost irresistible to anybody who downloads them.

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1: Know if you want us to limit you or whatever, or if you're spending more time on the app than usual, which I should admit, I got a few of these push alerts too. They're called reality checks on FanDuel, and they'll say, hey, just so you know, you've been on this app for about 45 minutes or an hour and a half. And, you know, maybe the suggestion is you might want to put your phone down, right? What they say is that if people are exhibiting truly reckless behaviors, they will actually just put limits on how much they can gamble, or in some cases, even kick them off the platform entirely. What one executive at FanDuel said was, we don't want money from problem gamblers. We don't want money from gambling addicts. And in some ways, I think there is truth to that. You know, what they say is we want people to, be continually using our product. And if they burn out, too quickly by losing too much money, then we lose them as a long-term customer. They call this, in the industry, loss smoothing. Gamblers call it the slow bleed. but their arguments run up against kind of a basic economic reality of these sports books, which is that something like 80 to 90% of their profits come from 10% of their users who gamble the most, right? So do they really have an incentive to kick people off their platform who are using them in compulsive or maybe unhealthy ways? Not necessarily if they're the ones gambling the most money, right? And that's kind of the tension at the center of this. Even though all these sports books have responsible gaming departments who say that they're, you know, trying to make it so that people are using their products in a healthy way, they are delivering a known addictive product, and they have economic incentives to keep people coming back over and over and over again.
2: It's not just sports anymore. Somebody recently made $553,000 betting on the timing of Supreme Leader of Iran, Ali Khamenei's death, you know, the invasion of Iran. How different are the apps like Kalshi, and I can't remember the name of the other one, that are taking
1: Polymarket,
2: that are taking real world events and allowing people to make wagers?
1: So those are called prediction markets, and theoretically they're different in that they operate more as derivative markets than sports books. There's no house that you're betting against. You're basically betting against other users as though you're on a stock market, right? You're buying positions and selling positions based on predictive outcomes, like who will win the Republican presidential primary. Will Nicolas Maduro still be in power by X date in Venezuela? But realistically, let's not be euphemistic here. It's gambling. It's exactly the same as gambling, right? But because they operate like derivative markets instead of casinos or sports books, they've managed to evade even the regulation that the sports books have, which is, I think, not quite enough regulation already. They are available, you know, at least as of when I was writing this story, in all 50 states, whereas the sports books are not. They allow you to gamble on, I think, some pretty dystopian things. I mean, you mentioned some of the geopolitical outcomes, but there are even crazier things you can gamble on. You can gamble on how many people will be deported in the United States from the United States in 2026. Will Gaza experience a famine in the year 2026? Will a nuclear weapon be detonated anywhere in the world before a certain date? Will Donald Trump declare martial law before leaving office? I mean, these are things that I think any reasonable person would say we should not be able to gamble on. They should not be reduced to kind of abstract money-making schemes, right? But that's what these prediction markets allow you to do, and they've become incredibly popular.
2: My guest is journalist McKay Coppins, staff writer at The Atlantic, where you can read his article, My Year as a Degenerate Gambler. We'll be right back.
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1: 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I'm Jennifer Moss with your WGVU News headlines. Most electric customers in Michigan would see higher bill credits for outages under legislation introduced by Senate Democrats. The credits would increase by increments reaching $25 an hour after 3 days without power. Bill sponsors say it would give utilities a stronger incentive to address outages more quickly, and they say it more closely represents the cost of going without power. Consumers Energy and DTE Energy say restoring power quickly is a top priority, and they are investing to make electricity more reliable. And AAA says Michigan gas prices have reversed course. They have risen 19 cents from a week ago. Michigan drivers are now paying an average of $4.66 per gallon for regular unleaded. Motorists are paying an average now of $70 for a full 15-gallon tank of gasoline. From the newsroom, I'm Jennifer Moss.
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1: West Michigan weather for Greater Grand Rapids and all of the lakeshore this afternoon. Mostly sunny skies with a high near 79 degrees. Tonight, a 40% chance of showers and thunderstorms. Partly cloudy with a low around 66. Mostly sunny on Tuesday with a high near 77 degrees. There's a 40% chance of showers Tuesday night. We'll have increasing clouds with a low around 56 degrees. Then for Wednesday, a 30% chance of showers before 8 a.m. Mostly cloudy with a high near 68 degrees.
5: This is Think. I'm Chris Boyd. Today we're talking about the addictive appeal of online sports books. My guest, McKay Coppins, is a staff writer at The Atlantic, which published his article about this under the headline, My Year as a Degenerate Gambler. McKay, I can understand why the companies want to do this. I can understand the appeal for people who find gambling exciting. I can't quite understand why so many politicians have said, yes, this is a good idea to allow in our state. What have you learned about that?
6: Yeah, you know, I had that same question as well. And there are a couple things going on. First of all, the sports betting industry is just flush with cash. You know, it's hard to overstate how profitable these companies are, how quickly they're growing, which means they can afford very good lobbyists. And they do. And they send lobbyists to every state legislature in the country. And, you know, there's been a lot of reporting on this. They ply the, you know, state lawmakers with expensive steak dinners and, you know, whiskey and cigars at private clubs. There was a story about one speaker of the state house being flown out to the Super Bowl where they on the dime of one of these sports books. So that's part of it. They're very good at lobbying. They're very influential. They also make an argument that is pretty understandable, right? They say, look, you have a certain number of people in your state who are gambling illegally on sports right now. What we can do here is legalize it, regulate it, and tax it. And think of all the good things you can do with all this tax revenue that comes in, right? You can build roads, you can build schools, we can, you know, make the state better. And all you're really trading off is you're making legal something that people are already doing illegally. Right. So bring it out of the shadows, make it easier to regulate. It's a win-win. Right. Well, there are a couple realities that these states have run up against. One of them is that the state tax revenue is less than you might think. And I've spoken to a number of experts and politicians in this space who say, yeah, it brought in some tax revenue. It's not as much as we'd hoped. Also, you are creating, I mean, just this is a statistical reality, a certain number of new gambling addicts in every state where you legalize it, right? On average, 3 to 5% of gamblers will develop compulsive or addictive behaviors. Now, that sounds like a small percentage, and it probably is. But when you create tens of millions of new gamblers by making this as frictionless and accessible as it is, you are actually creating, you know, hundreds of thousands, if not millions, of new gamblers, gambling addicts in America. And the thing about all this new tax revenue is almost none of it is going toward resources for gambling addicts. You know, there are very few rehab facilities for gambling addicts. There's much less counseling than advocates for gambling addicts would like to see. You don't see as many PSAs about the dangers of gambling addiction. So that you really, these politicians are, I think, being enticed by the allure of all this tax revenue and no downside. And I think what's now happening is that they're seeing the cost, the social cost in particular, and they're starting to revise their kind of calculation here. And they're starting to wonder if this industry has kind of gotten out of hand and needs to be reined in more.
5: What did you learn about the effectiveness of self-exclusion, this mechanism by which in a lot of states you can, you know, say, I have a problem here. Please add my name to a list of people who will not be allowed to gamble in that state.
6: Mm-hmm. The self-exclusion lists are a really important tool in fighting gambling addiction. It's basically like Odysseus binding himself to the mast so that he can resist the temptation of the sirens. But it only works so well, right? I talked to one guy named Craig Carton, who is a popular sports talk radio host in New York City, a recovering gambling addict himself. He works with gambling addicts now. And one of the things he said is that he filled out a self-exclusion form in New Jersey, where he lives. And what it actually does is cuts you off from online gambling. Right. So the major online sports books could no longer take his action. They're legally prohibited from doing so. They shut down your account. So that's good. A couple weeks after he filled out the self-exclusion form, he got a letter from a brick and mortar casino in Atlantic City saying, hey, we saw that you recently filled out a self-exclusion form, cutting off your ability to gamble online. We want you to know that we'd welcome your business at our casino and come by anytime. So basically, the gambling industry finds a way to target people who have identified themselves as having a gambling problem, and tries to lure them into just other segments of the gambling industry. One thing that could clearly change here is a more robust self-exclusion list that doesn't just prevent you from gambling online, but also prevents you from gambling at brick and mortar casinos, and a national self-exclusion list. Right now, it only works in the state where you fill it out. Now, some of the online sports books will actually cut you off from using their apps in other states as well, but it's spotty, right? If there was one national list that everybody could fill out, it would be a much stronger tool for people who recognize that they have a problem.
5: Did you find yourself chasing at a certain point?
6: I did. It was around Christmas. I had an especially bad beat betting on the Cowboys. Again, the Cowboys are kind of a running theme in my gambling journey. There was a bad call, an offensive pass interference call by a referee. I lost, I don't know, a few hundred dollars. And something about that loss in particular kind of snapped, made me snap. And I became obsessed with winning back all the money I had lost up to that point. And for about 2 weeks in December, I was doing all the classic things that a problem gambler who is on tilt does. On tilt means that you start making unwise emotional decisions as a gambler, right? So I was chasing my losses. I was ratcheting up the size of my bets to try to win back the money I had lost. I also lost track of how much I was gambling. I mean, I got to the point where I was not keeping a record anymore of what I was betting on or how much I was betting. which I had been doing very diligently up to that point. I was waking up in the middle of the night, consumed with panic that I had like inadvertently burned through all the money my employer gave me and now was using my own money. And at the end of that 2 week period, I remember collapsing onto my couch after losing yet another game. It was, like I said, shortly before Christmas, there was a fire in the fireplace, Bing Crosby on the speakers. I was kind of on edge, losing my mind, started to tabulate how much money I had lost and realized I had burned through $2,500 in 13 days. And so basically a quarter of the money the Atlantic had given me in a very short period of time. And the scary thing is, in those 2 weeks, I didn't even fully recognize what was happening. I didn't realize how out of control it had gotten, which I think is a pretty common experience for gamblers who find themselves in that situation.
5: Did this affect your mood when you weren't actively looking at the apps and checking sports scores?
6: I think it mainly just was like a constant distraction for me, right? There was always a part of my mind that was on the apps, even when I wasn't using them. And, you know, like I said, part of the reason that I was always slipping away from my family to gamble was that I had convinced myself, the way to be like a more present father and husband and not have this affect by my, my relationships is to do it away from them. But by the way, that's one of the clear red flags in, you know, identifying whether you have a gambling problem is if you're hiding it from your loved ones. But the truth was, I was just always thinking about it, especially on Sundays when most of the NFL games were. It was hard for me to do anything other than follow the games that I was gambling on. You know, sometimes it meant having, you know, four games up on the TV and another on my phone. Sometimes it meant that we were, you know, on some kind of walk with the kids. I have four young kids, but I was like constantly checking my phone for the scores. And so, yeah, I think I was more distracted. I think I was less present. When I had a really bad beat or lost a lot of money, I was in a bad mood for the rest of the day or maybe for a couple days. When I had a big win, I was in an especially good mood, right? And so it definitely did affect your mood. But, I don't think I'm uncommon there. I think the point of gambling is that it affects your mood, right? People think of gambling as different from other vices because it doesn't, it's not, you know, mind-altering substances. It's not like drinking or doing drugs or whatever. But it actually is designed to alter your brain chemistry.
5: My guest, McKay Coppins, is a staff writer at The Atlantic, where you can read his article, My Year as a Degenerate Gambler. This is Think. I'm Chris Boyd. I think, McKay, something that will stick with me from the piece is that at a certain point, as part of the reporting exercise, you go with your colleague Tom Nichols, and you're going to go to Vegas and sort of check things out. And that could be an essay all of its own, I would imagine. But you were in a place where lots of other people were also gambling on games, and it was like the least collective experience, it sounds like, that you've had in a room with other people doing the same thing. Can you talk about that?
6: Yeah. The thing about sports that is great is that it brings people together, right? And in an increasingly fragmented, atomized society, sports in America is kind of one of the last bastions of monoculture, right? You have people from all different kinds of backgrounds, races, socioeconomic backgrounds, whatever, who will come together at a sports bar or whatever, and they'll watch a game and they'll root together or they'll root against a team together. And I was expecting going to a sportsbook lounge to be kind of similar, right? The logic of the kind of synthetic rooting interest made me think that I would be able to find other people who had bet on the Chargers and we would form this kind of temporary alliance and be high-fiving each other, et cetera. But I found that that was not the case. First of all, you go to a sportsbook lounge and there's like 10 different games on different TVs and everybody is paying attention to different games or different outcomes within the same game, because you don't just bet anymore on which team wins or loses or which team covers the spread or doesn't cover the spread. There's a massive portfolio of micro bets that you can make on individual players having a certain number of yards, or you know, one team to win the first half and the other team to win the game, or you know, you can bet on ridiculous things like what color will the Gatorade be that gets dumped on the coach, right? And so the reality I found was that when you're watching a game with a bunch of other gamblers, they're all rooting for little kind of individualized micro bets. And it made us all care more about the game, but also more atomized and divided from each other, right? Which I think is kind of an interesting parallel to our politics right now, right? Like, we are all much more engaged in politics than maybe we would have, we were 20, 25 years ago, but we're all more distant from each other. And it's served as this kind of dividing mechanism in a way that I'm afraid that's what gambling is doing to sports.
5: What was your total when you were all done? How much of that $10,000 did you win in prize money?
6: It's funny. Every time somebody asks me this, I feel like I have to look it up again. There's some part of my brain that must have blocked it out. The exact number is I lost $9,891, basically all of it.
5: So you self-excluded in the state of Virginia when this was all over. Was that just part of the exercise, or is there a little part of you that thinks without that you might be tempted to go back?
6: No, I think it was sincere. I mean, you know, my whole gambling experiment was supposed to end with the Super Bowl. But the morning after the Super Bowl, I found myself back on the apps looking at March Madness odds and looking at Kalshi and Poly Market and the odds for, you know, various Oscar movies you could bet on. And it kind of made me realize, like, this temptation is not going to go away. Now that I know how to do it, now that I'm fluent in the language and vocabulary of gambling, now that I'm on the apps, it's always going to be there, right? And so I decided I clearly did not want to gamble anymore. And the best way to kind of stop myself was just to firmly cut myself off.
5: McKay Coppins is a staff writer at The Atlantic, where you can read his article, My Year as a Degenerate Gambler. McKay, nice to speak with you again. Thank you for making time.
6: Thank you.
5: Think is distributed by PRX, the Public Radio Exchange. 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Again, I'm Chris Boyd. Thanks for listening. Have a great day.

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1: What if you could explore a world few have ever seen? Unseen Oceans, an exhibition by the American Museum of Natural History, is now open at the Grand Rapids Public Museum, exploring the hidden wonders of Earth's oceans. 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
7: From WHYY in Philadelphia, this is Fresh Air. I'm Tanya Mosley in Los Angeles. Today, Mahershala Ali. In his new film, Your Mother, Your Mother, Your Mother, Ali plays a devout Muslim father and professional killer whose life is upended when he suddenly has to care for his children on his own. The role brings together a lot of what has shaped Ali as an actor, including an attraction to characters who live in morally complicated places.
8: That's why I think someone like myself signs up to do a part like this, because it isn't simple. It isn't easy. It's a little nasty. It's a little gray, but it just makes for great drama.
7: We'll talk about the film, the family experiences that informed it, and why even after two Academy Awards, Ali says he still feels fueled by being the underdog. Plus, John Powers reviews Chris Rock's new film, Misty Green. First News.
9: Live from NPR News in Washington, I'm Linda Kenyon. Federal agents searched the home of Representative Ilhan Omar this morning in Washington, D.C. NPR's Luke Garrick says that the Minnesota Democrat has long sparked the ire of President Trump.
10: In response to questions regarding the search of Congresswoman Omar's home, the Department of Justice tells NPR agents with the Homeland Security Investigations, quote, executed a judicially authorized search warrant. This warrant was approved by the DOJ, and the search was done in Washington, D.C. The DOJ says the HSI search was part of a, quote, ongoing federal criminal investigation. The Minnesota representative was first elected to the House in 2018. She's part of a group of progressive female lawmakers known as the Squad. Trump has long criticized Omar and the Squad. Luke Garrett, NPR News, Washington.
9: On social media, Congresswoman Omar called the search an attempt to target political enemies and weaponize federal law enforcement. She adds, quote, "For 10 years, Trump has targeted me with baseless lies and smear campaigns. This is just the latest escalation in his campaign of political intimidation. I will not be silenced." Defense Secretary Pete Hegseth has said the Pentagon plans to live stream the firing squad execution of Nidal Hassan, the former Army major convicted in the Fort Hood shootings. House Speaker Mike Johnson told CBS some members of Congress do not support the live stream.
11: There are colleagues who have concern. The concern would be that they would create a video that they wouldn't be a recruiting tool for future terrorists. We got to think through the policy implications of all that. I wouldn't be watching it if it was aired, but there's a lot of opinions on that. I think there's still some time to talk about that.
9: Hassan was convicted of killing 13 people at Fort Hood in 2009. 32 others were injured. British Prime Minister Andy Burnham says Iran was behind a recent security incident at a U.S.-run military base in England. The arrest of masked men near where the U.S. bombers take off for Iran prompted the U.S. military to transfer its aircraft. NPR's Lauren Freyer reports from London.
12: Prime Minister Burnham had previously said Iran was linked to last month's incident at Royal Air Force Base Fairford. 2 weeks on, he now says,
13: "It is highly likely to have been coordinated in Iran, almost certainly directed by Iran's Islamic Revolutionary Guard."
12: The British government has summoned the Iranian ambassador and also imposed fresh sanctions on two Iranian nationals. One is a Revolutionary Guard official. The other is described as a facilitator of a criminal network. They're banned from British soil and will have any assets here frozen. Britain, the U.S., and 27 other countries also issued a statement condemning what they call lethal plotting by Iran through covert networks and proxy actors. Lauren Freyer, NPR News, London.
9: The British government allowed the U.S. military to use the base. You're listening to NPR.
0: I'm Jennifer Moss in the WGVU newsroom. Here's what's making news on this Monday. A case over the limits of Michigan's civil rights laws appeared recently before the state Supreme Court. Colin Jackson has more.
3: The case involves a man whose Christian University contract wasn't renewed after he officiated a same-sex wedding. It asks to what extent a ban on sex-based discrimination applies to association. The school's lawyers argue a slippery slope could extend civil rights protections to groups that support discrimination. Plaintiff's attorney, Charissa Huang, dismisses that concern.
14: Protecting people who associate with those of protected characteristics is different than protecting people because they denigrate people based on a protected characteristic.
3: But university lawyer Steve Van Stemfert argues otherwise.
15: Having an anti-discrimination statute hinge upon ideology, I think, is very problematic from a First Amendment perspective.
3: The lower courts ruled in favor of the school. I'm Colin Jackson.
0: Most electric customers in Michigan would see higher bill credits for outages under legislation introduced by Senate Democrats. The credits would increase by increments reaching $25 an hour after 3 days without power. Bill sponsors say it would give utilities a stronger incentive to address outages more quickly. And they say it more closely represents the cost of going without power. Consumers Energy and DTE Energy say restoring power quickly is a top priority, and they are investing to make electricity more reliable. And gas prices in Michigan are up 19 cents from a week ago. Drivers now paying an average of $4.66 per gallon for regular unleaded. I'm Jennifer Moss.
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17: Cost of living is a crucial issue in the upcoming election. 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
7: This is Fresh Air. I'm Tanya Mosley. A hitman drives across Houston with his newborn in the back seat, searching for breast milk. His wife has just died, and nothing in his line of work has prepared him to keep their three children safe without her. That's Latif, the man at the center of Mahershala Ali's new film, Your Mother, Your Mother, Your Mother. The character he plays is a devout Muslim, a devoted father, and a contract killer. And this film is hard to categorize. It's an action thriller, a family drama, and a meditation on faith set in a world movies rarely show, Black Muslim life in America. And the title comes from an Islamic teaching about the singular place of mothers. It's the kind of role Ali is especially good at, men who look composed while something much more complicated is happening underneath. In True Detective, he played a man whose life and memory unfold across decades. In the 2021 film Swan Song, he played a dying man who arranges to be secretly replaced by a clone of himself. And in Moonlight and Green Book, that same restraint helped him win 2 Oscars. And Mahershala Ali, welcome back to Fresh Air.
8: Thank you for having me. It's good to be here.
7: Well, you know, I have never seen a character quite like this one, the one that you play in this movie, because Latif, I mean, he knows how to kill people. He's an assassin. What he does not know is how to take care of his own kids, and we have not seen that play out in the same movie. What interested you about that contradiction?
8: I think exactly that, the contradiction or the breadth of that character's responsibilities. You know, as an actor, you are searching for your new mountain to climb and someone to climb it with you, Bassam Tarek in this case. And
20: the director, yes.
8: Yeah, the director.
20: And writer. Mm-hmm.
8: And writer, yes. And so just upon reading it, I was just blown away by just all that came along with trying to fill the shoes of this character and bring him to life, which was, yes, being a contract killer, which was inherently already interesting. Him being a Muslim, which is rare for me to see and to meet on the page, and especially with such dimensionality. And then also a father of three, and specifically the infant that we're really dealing with in this case. And so all these elements sort of stitched together just jumped out to me on the page. And so it was kind of like I couldn't say no to it.
20: And you know, the thing about Latif, his faith doesn't make him righteous. If anything, it kind of gives him this standard that he keeps failing to meet throughout the film. And I want to play a scene where we learn that Latif had promised to stop working as a hitman. And it's a promise that he has not kept. And he's talking to his imam, played by Giancarlo Esposito, who has just found all of this out. Let's listen.
21: I didn't see you at prayers today. I got lost track of time. I taught you better than this. You sat right here with Khadija, promising that you were done being a hitman. That man murdered Imam Bashir in cold blood. The feds did nothing. The Rasul met his enemies with mercy. Violence was the last resort. He killed a holy man. Jail would have been a mercy. These men ain't got no code, they lawless. Sometimes you gotta take things into your own hands. And money had nothing to do with it.
20: That is my guest today in his latest film, Your Mother, Your Mother, Your Mother. You know, what struck me listening to that is that he's trying to make sense of something his faith tells him not to do. And you've said one of the first things you ask about a character is where he stands with God. Where do you land, particularly with Latif?
8: I believe that Latif is a man that I think discovers that he is struggling with his belief, his faith, and his relationship with God. I think he's in shock by his new responsibilities. He's in shock from the loss of his wife and partner and mother of his children. And I don't think he has the larger understanding of how to mourn and being sort of gracious with himself. And I don't think he has the capacity to be patient, especially with this ticking clock of a child needing to be fed immediately and not having the source of that food, essentially not having his partner to love this child and to feed and take care of this child. And so suddenly that responsibility, all that falls onto him, and he actually feels truly overwhelmed. And so in the moment, he's just angry. I think he's angry about it all. And it opens up, I don't want to say opportunity per se, but it leaves him really questioning and challenging God and wanting God to make sense of all this or to even take it back, correct this mistake.
20: Why do you need to know where a character stands with God before you can understand?
8: Well, I think it's more of being aware that it's my responsibility to sort of breathe life into these characters. And I feel strongly that we are spirits having a physical experience. And I think it's just helpful for me to sort of locate how much I think a character is in conversation with his creator. So it's just a place in which I can begin to ask questions that I think have real resonance for me as an actor, as you begin to stitch together choices over the course of a journey or story.
20: One thing you talked about wanting to do for a long time is action films, and you had a chance to step into that water, including in this latest project. I mean, you came to this film with an unusual amount of physical preparation. I think when people see you, they will see that in you, and you have the sword work, the martial arts.
1: Yes.
20: And it's violent.
1: Yeah.
20: How did you approach Latif, understanding you've got this new physicality that you were working towards, Blade, that never happened, and so now you are in this step of trying to transfer that physicality to this guy who's doing it, though the violence is for protection for his family. So there's kind of like a softness and there's a real hardness and brashness. Like, that combination is just so interesting to me.
1: Well, and also it brings up the fact that I think for Latif, it's attached to like his passion for justice. Like, I don't think the Giancarlo Esposito character necessarily agrees with him on that, but I almost feel like Latif almost believes like he has a calling towards justice. And that is in the same way that if you look at like a character like Batman who goes off and he's a vigilante and he's doing certain things that are clearly violent, but it's in part because, you know, he's doing something that the police force can't do or won't do, so to speak. Latif is doing this act essentially because he feels like justice was essentially overlooked in this instance, and he feels tasked to handle that. And then there's also him, yes, having to protect his family, and so therefore, fortunately for him and them, he's equipped to do that. But it definitely comes at a cost. His daughter in particular is impacted, I think, emotionally by having to witness some of the things that her father has to do to protect them at this point.
20: If you're just joining us, my guest today is Academy Award-winning actor Mahershala Ali. His new film is Your Mother, Your Mother, Your Mother. We'll continue our conversation after a short break. This is Fresh Air.
0: West Michigan weather for Greater Grand Rapids and all of the lakeshore this afternoon. Mostly sunny skies with a high near 79 degrees. Tonight, a 40% chance of showers and thunderstorms. Partly cloudy with a low around 66. Mostly sunny on Tuesday with a high near 77 degrees. There's a 40% chance of showers Tuesday night. We'll have increasing clouds with a low around 56 degrees. Then for Wednesday, a 30% chance of showers before 8 a.m. Mostly cloudy with a high near 68 degrees.
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20: This is Fresh Air, and today I am talking with Mahershala Ali. He's won two Academy Awards for Moonlight and Green Book, and his new film is Your Mother, Your Mother, Your Mother. This relationship between the children that your character Latif is trying to protect, there's kind of this interesting reversal in the film. So Latif is trying to figure out how to take care of his kids, but over time, we begin to see the ways that they're taking care of him, too.
1: Absolutely.
20: And it's an interesting dynamic to be in as a parent, because I don't think we think about that, you know, that and even in the soft ways that we probably can't articulate the ways that our children are doing that for us. Did making this film change anything about the way you understood that relationship between parent and child?
1: You know, I think perhaps it's made me aware that kids are also protectors, that they do it in their own ways. Like, for instance, like my child, who's 9 years old, sometime experiences things, and you have to find out the hard way that she's experienced something. And I think in large part is because she's trying to protect you from knowing that she's experienced something difficult. So you would almost imagine that in the way in which when your kids are younger and they fall down at the park and then they just look at you and see how you react. And depending on how you react, they just run to you like, oh, I hurt myself, right? Well, that begins to shift at a certain point where when they're not in front of you, if they experience something like that could be terrible, they may not tell you because they're processing it. And I've recently experienced that with my daughter this summer. And I got so upset, like sort of at her, because she didn't let me know that she was going through something, that something had happened to her. Like I had to hear it from like the camp counselor, you know, kind of thing.
20: Oh, yeah. It's the worst feeling in the world to feel, kind of, when your children are older and they start to tell you all the things they didn't tell you about that you didn't know about. Did you and Bassam, the director, talk about these things? Because what's so interesting about this script, too, in particular, or this story, is a lot of this kind of happened. For Bassam, he was searching for breast milk in the same way as this character when his wife needed it.
1: She had an infection.
20: Yeah, and she could not provide. She could not provide for their child. I'm always so fascinated by the conversations fathers might have about these types of things. Did you guys?
1: Yeah, we talked so much, but then there became a point where we were kind of thrust into it and we were like living it together. And from moment to moment, scene to scene, you start discovering things that are like written and also just and not written that end up revealing things about character. You start dialing in little moments. There's a moment in which towards the end of the film in the third act, there's a moment where Latif fixes Fatia's hair. And I think Bassam just came up with this idea and wanted me to, in this moment where I'm going to take off and you're not sure if we're ever going to see each other again, but just sort of as like a gentle fathering act to see him, like, to stop and take a moment and just fix his daughter's hair as they're saying goodbye. You're just sort of open to part of what filmmakers need to do is create a sacred space. And there's so many things that can come up in that space where the film can finish being written in the moments that you're shooting it, that they're never finished, you know, in that way.
20: This title, it comes from an Islamic teaching in which a man asks the Prophet Muhammad, who deserves the best of him? And three times the answer is your mother. Only after that comes your father.
1: Right.
20: What did that teaching mean to you before this film?
1: I'm someone who grew up like really adoring my father. He died when I was 20. And I think in some ways, and my father lived in New York, and I was growing up in California. And I think my mother was so present in a way that I think I got to take her for granted in on a certain level. And we also had our own moment in time where we weren't as close as I think either of us would have liked to have been. And I think once I had converted to Islam and I started delving more into the teachings and learning more about the faith and how it impacts all aspects of your life, two of the teachings that really stood out to me was that heaven was at the feet of your mother, and the Islamic teaching that our film opens with in terms of like your mother being that you should hold your mother dearest to you. And so it was just really just emphasized how much, at least for a believer or a Muslim or whatnot, it emphasizes how much God values the mother and values women in our faith. And it challenges you to really reflect on
8: on why and what it is that women must sacrifice and how much of themselves must they give in order to raise you or in order just to even just bring you into the world. And so you're supposed to hold your mother dear in your heart and have a lot of respect for women in general. And of course, that doesn't always play out, you know, culturally or, you know, or whatnot. But the teaching is that you are to, like, who you value most in this world are the beings, the people, the women that brought you into this world.
20: That's really interesting, now being a man, being able to reflect and see that maybe I took my mother for granted because she was there. This relationship with your dad, kind of this absence makes the heart grow fonder because he was a dancer. He lived in New York. I can imagine just your childhood brain imagining his life across the country.
8: Yeah. Well, you know, and also like one of my earliest memories is my father won a dance contest on Soul Train, of all things, when I was a little kid. So, and he won a car on TV. So to be on TV back then, it's like one of my earliest memories. And him coming home with a brand new car and $2,500 that he wins in '70s, and he ends up moving to New York. And, you know, I'm growing up and visiting him in the summer, and I'm backstage or on tour with him for Dreamgirls and meeting all these wonderful people, some of which are still working in the business to this day. And, you know, I've just exposed to certain things that I didn't know how to go back to Hayward, California, where I was growing up, and tell anybody about those things. And a lot of times there's kids who didn't even like believe me when I would share certain things. Or like I'm watching a music video or watching a commercial and my dad or a really close friend of his is on the commercial or on TV or doing an episode of something or on a show. So there's this compartmentalized thing that I was experiencing that no one else around me like totally got. So I think all that sort of added to, and when he was with me, he was like really present. He was awesome. We had a great time. But then I would go back and experience the day-to-day mundane of just growing up and having to do homework and getting in trouble if I acted up in class or all the things that you deal with, like growing up as a kid. Like those are the things that, you know, my mom is like dealing more so with on a day-to-day basis. And so all that contributed to, I think, my childhood and my experiences with my mom being like colored a certain way. And my parents were also really young when I was born, like they were teenagers.
20: They were teenagers.
8: And so,
20: yeah, you watched them grow up, essentially.
8: Yeah, mm-hmm.
20: They
8: exactly
20: raised you. And I'm curious the kind of dancing your dad did. So Soul Train dancing, Dream Girl dancing. What was his specialty?
8: Well, he went to Dance Theater Harlem, but he also, like, you know, he studied ballet and tap and jazz and all of it, you know. And then by the early 80s, he was like understudying in Dreamgirls and then eventually playing the James Thunder Early role on the road for the national tour. And by the time he passed away, really trying to transition into legitimate acting, you know, out of trying to get out of the musical theater dance kind of world, and always really considering himself an actor, which when he started to like say that, like, oh, I'm an actor, I was like, huh, I didn't, and I don't know anything about acting at this time, because it's not, as much as I was coming in and out, it wasn't my world. I was, if anything, I was more on the athletic sort of pathway.
20: Because at that time, you were in college playing basketball still?
8: He passed away going into my junior year, so it was kind of like halfway through that college basketball journey that he passed away, but I did just start getting into like theater, sort of like accidentally, like right before he passed away, I did a play and I remember him saying, you know, that I had the bug or whatever.
20: Oh, he saw you? Did he see you in that play?
8: No, he didn't see me in it, but it was just more me like just talking about what I was doing. What he did see me do was I was writing a lot of poetry back then. And those poems started to essentially act as like monologues because it was like early in that slam poetry sort of era. So I would share those with him and friends of his and whatnot, which they all kind of loved. And so that was a bit of a transition into acting because I was basically performing my own writing. And I got a lot of encouragement around that
20: Our guest today is award-winning actor Mahershala Ali. We'll be right back after a short break. I'm Tanya Mosley, and this is Fresh Air.

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1: A high-tech arms race is heating up in Ukraine. 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
5: This is Fresh Air. I'm Tanya Mosley, and my guest today is Mahershala Ali. His new film is Your Mother, Your Mother, Your Mother, in which he plays Latif, a devout Muslim father of three, who is also a professional killer, suddenly left to care for his children after his wife dies. His other work includes House of Cards, Luke Cage, True Detective, Rami, Swan Song, and the Spider-Verse films. He won Academy Awards for the films Moonlight and Green Book, becoming the first Muslim to win an acting Oscar. Ali grew up between Oakland with his mother and the East Coast with his father, who worked as a dancer. Ali went to St. Mary's College on a basketball scholarship and later earned a graduate degree in acting from NYU. Before acting fully took hold, he also recorded music as the rapper Prince Ali. I just have a few things I'm curious about this time period in your life. You're getting up on stage, you're performing poetry, and eventually you become Prince Ali. Yes. Who was Prince Ali, and what did that persona give you?
6: I think there was like several iterations, and I think I eventually landed on Prince Ali. But, you know, honestly, the first time I was ever rapping and on stage, I was 12 years old. I was in Toronto, Canada, and my father was doing Dreamgirls there in 86, and myself and a friend named Sean, and our fathers were in the show, and I remember we both got like $5 a day because they were like in Tech Week, and so they were like putting the show together and about to open, and so we would go while our dads were rehearsing. We were kind of like latchkey kids on the road. And so we would go off to the arcade and, you know, play games for half the day. Like that could go for a while back then. He and I were both like, had an open love for hip hop at that time. We both loved Run DMC and LL Cool J. And one day Sean was like, well, you know, I beatbox. And he started like, you know, beatboxing and making the beat with his mouth. And I was like, well, I rap, and I had written my little rhyme, and I had it memorized. And so we're in the elevator with our fathers one day, and we're going up to our rooms, and Sean just breaks out beatboxing. And then I start rapping, and then their jaws, like, drop. Next thing you know, a week later for opening night of the show, we're on stage. There's like 2,000 people in this club that they were able to get us in, but we had to sit in some section where they weren't serving alcohol or whatever. But we ended up performing. We got shirts made that said DT on them, Double Threat. And like, he's beatboxing on stage and I'm rapping, and we tore it down. Like it was an experience I will never forget. But that around that time, like that's when I started writing like pretty young. I wrote my first poem when I was 9 years old. I was writing my rhymes at like 12.
5: Do you remember what it was about, that first poem?
6: My first poem, I remember it vividly, and I kid you not. Yeah, it was about God. It was about God. And it was when I was young, I was blind, sad and lonely all the time. I felt like I was trapped in a shell, visiting Satan in his hell, until a person shared with me that God's the glory of being free. So then I turned to Jesus, my friend, and he'll stay with me till the end. So it was like at this Bible study retreat type thing. And so that was 9. And then I kind of like always sort of wrote a little bit on the side, just again, like just processing things, you know?
2: Oh, Mahershala, that's kind of remarkable. I'm thinking about you as a 9-year-old. You know, you come from a home where your mother, she's a minister, right? So,
6: faith
2: is deeply ingrained in the place where you are. But it sounds like you've always been, in a way, a seeker of understanding a higher power.
6: Yeah, I think so. I feel like on some level, I've always been at a place where I've seen just prayers be answered. And I think that that ends up sort of feeding one's relationship to God or faith. And, you know, I'm really grateful for that relationship.
2: You've talked a lot about your parents, your mom and your dad. But recently I have also been hearing you talk a lot about your grandmother in particular. You said that there is no way that you'd be really basically sitting here without her.
6: Not at all.
2: Who was she to you?
6: Oh, she just had her 92nd birthday yesterday.
2: Oh my gosh, happy birthday, Grandma.
6: Yeah. She's, oh man, let me just tell you, look, this is my grandmother. I remember I was 22 years old, and I just completed California Shakespeare Festival. So I did that summer program, and I got to work on the main stage with the professional actors in the company. And then I was also part of the apprentice program as well. But I had a pretty wonderful summer. And this is like, I just graduated from undergrad from St. Mary's College, and I was able to step right into this California Shakespeare Festival program with a real audience and real actors, and just such a pretty remarkable experience. Mm-hmm. And going through that program,

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1: My room, and this is like December. I don't even audition until like February. It's like December of 96. And my grandmother walks in my room and she's got like these sweats that she got from Kmart. They're just generic, like, gray, thick, warm sweats. And she just, I was like, what are those for? And she was like, well, you're going to need these when you move to New York. And she just kind of, like, set them on the dresser for me. And it was such a reflection of how she believed in me and supported me. And I got in, you know, and I ended up going to NYU for 3 years. And yeah, and I had those to keep me warm. And she was also like, my grandfather didn't know, but I didn't get this loan in my third year of school. I didn't like apply for something right. So I was like short on some money. Like it was like a lot of money I was short on. And like, she's like sneaking me like thousands of dollars. Like, you know, like, I feel like it was like $15,000 or something like that. She's like sneaking me money. And she's like, yeah, but you gotta pay me back when you get out. I was like, grandma, I got you. So when I got my first gig, when I got Crossing Jordan, like part of my check is like going to like pay her back like immediately, you know, cause I was like, I can't have you like stressing about this money. So I paid her back.
2: Let's take a short break. If you're just joining us, my guest is Academy Award winning actor Mahershala Ali. We'll be right back after a break. This is Fresh Air.
3: West Michigan weather for Greater Grand Rapids and all of the lakeshore this afternoon. Mostly sunny skies with a high near 79 degrees. Tonight, a 40% chance of showers and thunderstorms. Partly cloudy with a low around 66. Mostly sunny on Tuesday with a high near 77 degrees. There's a 40% chance of showers Tuesday night. We'll have increasing clouds with a low around 56 degrees. Then for Wednesday, a 30% chance of showers before 8 a.m. Mostly cloudy with a high near 68 degrees.
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2: This is Fresh Air, and today my guest is Mahershala Ali. His new film is called Your Mother, Your Mother, Your Mother. Soon after graduating NYU acting school, he got roles on television series, including Crossing Jordan and The 4400, but he always wanted to do movies. What was the role where you first thought, now we are talking, this is the kind of work that I have been trying to get to?
1: Wow. Curious Case of Benjamin Button. I booked that. It was technically my first feature film. And I booked it in 2006. And we were doing reshoots up until like October 2008. And it came out at the end of 2008. So I think I don't want to say chip on my shoulder, but that sort of attitude about, wow, I'm in a David Fincher film, so thinking and feeling like things were just gonna like open up for me. That part was for where I was at that time, and that's like 20 years ago, and it's 6 years into a professional career, and I was able to suddenly be transitioning out of television into film, and a David Fincher film. That meant a lot, and so to get to be in a movie, and to be with, you know, Brad Pitt and company, you know, Tilda Swinton and Cate Blanchett, and you go on and on and on, like the Taraji P. Henson and the folks that are in that movie, it's unbelievable. So I felt like I got to dip my foot in that water, you know, for sure, and that I just want to stay in that space. And if I couldn't stay in that space, I want to get back to that type of work and in a more full way as soon as I possibly could.
2: You know, I've heard you talk about how you want to be this actor who just moves through time, and isn't set on one particular character, you know, in one

0: way. You know, if a character were a Marvel character, for instance, a Blade or something like that, you would be forever synonymous with that particular character. And you've said how that kind of scares you. And Moonlight in particular is such a special, singular, magical film that feels like it only comes once every blue moon to have a script in front of you that allows you to articulate what you're able to do in that film. When you think back in particular about that experience, what do you hold on to? What is the thing that you also take with you in the same way that you did with Benjamin Button?
1: There's a feeling from the moment I read that script, and that feeling only grew. It was like it was just this beautiful flower, and it just, the whole process, watering it, growing it, talking to it, it just continued to grow and just got more and more beautiful, like the whole way through. Being on that set, and we just did not have any money. Like, there weren't chairs. There weren't, like, we're sitting on, like, the ice box or what have you. We didn't really have, like, a proper trailer to change. We had this bus that, like, every department was in this bus. Like, I kid you not. Like, hair, makeup, like, everything. Like, we were all in this bus. Like, but I got, to be way real with you, and I'd been on enough sets that were fully funded by this point. Nobody cared. It was so profoundly special. Barry Jenkins shooting Moonlight was extraordinary at creating a sacred space. And it was one where other people's ideas or the moment itself had an opportunity to speak and to be additive and to deepen. Like, good directors are expecting you to deepen what is there on the page and to help really bring it alive in the same way they expect the director of photography to make their contribution and the production designer to make his or her contribution.
0: There's something strange about reaching a level of success after spending years of doing the work and then discovering that it doesn't necessarily make the work or getting the work easier.
1: It's true. It doesn't.
0: Yeah, to have a film like Your Mother to such a meaty role. But what do you think winning your second Oscar, what did you think it would change that it didn't?
1: You know, I thought that the sort of leading man opportunities would just open up, you know, because I just felt like even the Don Shirley role was so close to a leading man part. Like,
0: and remind like people about that role.
1: In Green Book. And because if you think about it, like Viggo Mortensen's character, he had a certain runway. Like, you got to see him by himself. You got to see him with his family. You know, the Don Shirley character enters into the piece in a different way, 20 minutes into the film kind of thing, right? And so at some point you're hoping for those opportunities and that lens and being a little bit more centered and the dimensionality to be consistent. And even the type of filmmakers that I would be put in front of, you know, I think I was hoping that that would change and there would be these, like, what I would call no-brainer opportunities. And so I guess I was just surprised that, like, it would be...
0: You're still fighting for leading roles.
1: And just fighting, like, wondering why, man, that phone is really not really ringing, or, like, you're not getting those calls from, like, these seasoned, extraordinary, award-winning, like, filmmakers and getting asked to come and do their films or even consider parts, you know, kind of thing. And so I think that it just... For a while, it just sort of surprised me, and then at a certain point, you just go back to accepting that, okay, well, I guess this is just what it is. And so then you move forward into just, like, looking for the best thing that comes your way. And every now and then something great comes along. Or in the meantime, sort of going like considering things and going, well, can I elevate this?
0: You're still pretty hungry as an actor. I mean, you actually said that you're the hungriest you've been as an actor in a long time. Is the hunger different now from the hunger you had when nobody knew who you were?
1: Yeah, I think my hunger has matured. I think I have less fear in a certain way. And so therefore, I have an energy that is like ready to attack the part. So in that way, I just feel hungry to get to it. I feel hungry to interpret, metabolize the material and like get to work on set. I just feel like, yo, let's go play. Let's get to it. Like, let's fail during rehearsal. Let's fail on camera until we find it. Like, I just feel like, let's just get to it. I don't feel like talking about it. Let's go, you know? And so, unfortunately, I have like a wonderful part that's like feeding me right now. I'm getting to do season 2 of Task with for Brad Inglesby, the showrunner, and getting to work opposite of Mark Ruffalo. So that's been absolutely wonderful. And we're a little over halfway through the season, but like I'm just hungry to eat through it. Like, I just want to keep going so we can, like, not even like get it done, but it has been a grind. It has been a while, and it is very tough work. But I'm just waiting for the next time I go to set, because I'm just ready to work.
0: Mahershala Ali, it's been such a pleasure to talk with you. Thank you.
1: Thank you.
0: Award-winning actor Mahershala Ali. His new film is called Your Mother, Your Mother, Your Mother. Coming up, John Powers reviews Chris Rock's new film, Misty Green. 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
2: 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I'm Rachel Abrams. 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
4: State and West Michigan news coming up at 4. Governor Gretchen Whitmer today declared a state of energy emergency on behalf of certain farm and forestry vehicles. The statewide emergency declared by the governor suspends rules for certain farm and forestry vehicles in response to record high diesel prices, along with ongoing supply chain disruptions stemming from the Iran war. That's coming up at 4 o'clock on All Things Considered West Michigan, here on WGBU.
0: This is Fresh Air. It's been 12 years since Chris Rock directed his last movie, the romantic comedy Top 5. Now he has a new one, Misty Green, which stars Rosalind Elazar as a once successful Hollywood actress whose career has taken a downward turn. Our critic at large, John Powers, says that the film, which also stars Adam Driver and Rock himself, is bursting with energy, but takes you to bleaker places than you might anticipate.
5: There's one thing we know about folks who do stand-up. They nearly always dream of sitting down in a director's chair. One who's had some success doing just that is Chris Rock, whose biting jokes and charmingly demonic grin hide a taste for serious movies. He pushes in that direction with his new film, Misty Green, a story more filled with pain and nastiness than laughter. Set in Hollywood, modern shorthand for sunlit soullessness, this portrait of a brilliant, self-sabotaging actress is at once high-powered and problematic. Rosalind Elazar, who you'll know from Slow Horses, gives a fireball turn as Misty, a gifted actress who won an Emmy a few years back on a show called The Red Eye. Now she faces disaster. About to be evicted from her Lux seaside apartment, Misty is so desperate for a job that she's preparing to audition for the kind of demeaning role Percival Everett set up in Erasure. Because she's biracial and no longer young, she's a hard sell in a Hollywood that likes its actresses young and white. That said, Misty has also blown several good chances by being spiky, troublesome, druggy. The world around her doesn't help. She's got a bipolar brother, that's Daniel Kaluuya, who keeps fleeing his clinic. She's got an agent so slippery he's played by Topher Grace. Her best friend, that's Anna Kendrick, is a chirpy cynic who's marrying a clueless guy for his money. And then there's Adam Driver's character, a Hollywood scuzzball with whom Misty has joyless sex in exchange for joyless drugs, even on the night before the audition that might save her. The one angel on her shoulder is a film director, Jordan, played by Rock himself. Witty and world-wise, he has profound respect for Misty's massive talent, even though he once fired her from a big movie after she had a coked-up fight on set. As it happens, Jordan's about to direct a remake of Dreamgirls. And though it's already been cast, Misty dreams of landing the role of Dina, the one played by Beyoncé. Could this be her way back into the big time? Here, during her audition for a lesser role in Dreamgirls, the actress cast as Dina bursts into the room, then realizes who she's interrupting.
6: Misty Green! Oh, wow! Rhonda, why are you reading Misty Green? Just give her the part, my God! My dad loves the red eye. He wore the uniform last week on the show.
7: Oh, tell him thanks.
6: Yeah. Oh! Were you guys still going?
7: Yeah, we were.
8: No. We're about
9: to finish. We're all wrapped up.
7: Actually, I'd like to do it again.
9: No, we're good.
8: We're pretty much done, so it's fine.
6: Okay.
9: We're good. Misty, thank you so much.
7: No, actually, I would like to do it again.
6: It's so hard to, like, draft.
8: Thanks for coming, Misty. Good to see you.
7: No, I would like to do it again. I didn't get to finish it.
8: Thank you so much, Misty, for coming. It was really great to see you.
6: Hello? I would like to finish my audition if it isn't too much trouble. All right?
5: Now, in purely cinematic terms, Misty Green marks a step forward for Rock. His filmmaking bristles with vigor from the opening scene, when Misty gets yelled at by the widow of her recently deceased sugar daddy, to its final, ironic payoff. Rock crams his movie full of lively scenes, auditions, car crashes, musical numbers, police arrests, private jets, fistfights, and occasional funny bits, like a laugh-out-loud riff on why civil rights movies stink. Along the way, Rock nods to larger social themes, homelessness in L.A., the racial profiling of black men, Hollywood's racism and sexism. But they remain mere nods. What he shows about these ills is so familiar and undeniably true that it's less cutting-edge analysis than old hat. Even more disappointing is the film's vision of women. Except for a casting director fed up with Misty's misbehavior, she's shrewdly played by Tracy Thomas, the women characters are all dopey or bitter, venal or naive. They're a motherlode of terrible choices. Even Misty's doctor seems like a fool. Misty herself is not easy to like, but at least this feels groundbreaking. For a while, we've had movies about difficult actors, be it Bette Davis in All About Eve or Jenna Rollins in Opening Night. We've not seen a woman of color claim center stage playing such a thorny artistic role. And it's kind of thrilling. Whether she's being funny or resentful, wounded or imperious, nailing an audition or singing in a nightclub, very well, by the way, Misty is a blazing ball of contradictions that only a galvanizing performance can make us believe in or sympathize with. Elazar provides just that. Filling in the underdeveloped aspects of Rock's conception of Misty with living, breathing, passionate life. She holds the movie aloft, even as we gradually realize that this is just another Hollywood morality tale, and that while Misty may be the protagonist, there's someone the movie loves more. Indeed, the film's key line, "True love starts at forgiveness," is delivered, you guessed it, by Rock's character. There's a reason why comedians dream of sitting in the director's chair.
0: John Powers reviewed Misty Green. Next time on Fresh Air, Eon Lee won a Pulitzer Prize for her memoir about the suicides of her two teenage sons. In her new novel, she escapes the present and writes about two piano prodigies in the late 18th and early 19th centuries. She says she put everything she knows about life into it. She'll talk about the novel and surviving her son's deaths. I hope you can join us. To keep up with what's on the show and get highlights of our interviews, follow us on Instagram at NPR Fresh Air. Fresh Air's executive producer is Sam Brigger. Our technical director and engineer is Audrey Bentham. Our interviews and reviews are produced and edited by Phyllis Myers, Anne-Marie Baldonado, Lauren Krenzel, Teresa Madden, Monique Nazareth, Thea Challoner, Susan Yakundi, Anna Bauman, and Nico Gonzalez-Whistler. Our digital media producer is Molly C.V. Nesper. Roberta Shorrock directs the show. With Terry Gross, I'm Tanya Mosley.

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4: There's an accident in Grand Rapids on Cascade Road Southeast at Hall Street Southeast, and in Kentwood, an accident, Broadmoor Avenue Southeast at Patterson Avenue. Accident also US 131 southbound at Leonard. Tonight, a chance of showers and thunderstorms, partly cloudy, a low 66 degrees, and Tuesday, mostly sunny with a high 76 degrees. Chance of showers Tuesday night after 2 a.m., increasing clouds, a low 55 degrees, and then for Wednesday and Wednesday night, mostly cloudy. High near 68, a low 46, and then Thursday showers likely after 2 p.m., mostly cloudy, a high 63. And then for Friday, a chance of showers, mostly cloudy skies with a high 58 degrees.
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6: Daily attacks from Iran-backed Houthis are raining down on the airports serving the capital of Saudi Arabia. So there's currently no possible way to fly in or out of Riyadh. We'll have the latest details this Monday, October 12th, on All Things Considered from NPR News. I'm Elsa Chang. Today, federal agents searched the Washington, D.C. home of Democratic Congresswoman Ilhan Omar. NPR's Luke Garrett was at the scene and talked to neighbors about what they saw.
7: I got awakened by boom, boom, boom. I said, you all were knocking on my door. He said, it wasn't your door, ma'am. Go back inside.
6: Also, President Trump has temporarily suspended federal taxes on diesel. He says the move is meant to give farmers relief, but some of them are skeptical.
8: When if you would have just left things alone, we'd been better off. You wouldn't have to do all this stuff. Sometimes it feels like farmers are getting bought off.
6: First, this news.
4: I'm Scott Van De Werf with State and West Michigan News here on WGVU. Governor Gretchen Whitmer today declared a state of energy emergency on behalf of certain farm and forestry vehicles. And WGVU's Jennifer Moss explains.
9: The statewide energy emergency declared by Governor Whitmer suspends rules for certain farm and forestry vehicles in response to record high diesel prices, along with ongoing supply chain disruptions stemming from the Iran war. State officials say agricultural producers and loggers in the state are now at the peak of harvest season and are facing severe financial strain due to tightened global fuel supplies. Governor Gretchen Whitmer says in a news release, quote, "While I can't control what's happening at the federal level, I can try to protect Michigan's economy. This order will allow farm and logging vehicles to use dyed diesel on our highways without risk of penalty," end quote. There is a Motor Fuel Tax Act that generally prohibits the on-road use of dyed diesel. The order is effective immediately and will end no later than December 31st to support the agriculture and forestry industries through the fall harvest. I'm Jennifer Moss.
4: Three homes were evacuated after high winds and warm conditions over the weekend fueled the expansion of a wildfire northwest of Marquette. Nicole Walton files this report.
10: The Ridge Fire in Negaunee Township was reported Friday afternoon. It has since grown to nearly 260 acres. Rugged terrain is challenging. Department of Natural Resources crews who are being helped by aircraft from Minnesota and the Michigan State Police. Carrie Heckman is with the DNR. She says officials are urging residents in the area to be ready to leave at a moment's notice.
11: We're recommending that they have an emergency bag packed and in their vehicle, and be prepared to leave quickly.
10: An evacuation center has been set up at the local town hall. Crews are also battling a 309-acre fire near Craig Lake in Barraga County. Its remote location is making firefighting efforts extremely difficult. I'm Nicole Walton in Marquette.
4: In recognition of Indigenous Peoples Day, a reimagined exhibit featuring the history, traditions, and languages of West Michigan Indigenous tribes is opening at the Grand Rapids Public Museum. And WGBU's David Limbaugh has more.
12: We've rested this exhibit for almost 2 years, and today we are bringing it back all refreshed and renewed and with a lot of the old stories that were in there and some new stories as well.
13: Katrina Furman is a member of the Grand Traverse Band of Ottawa and Chippewa Indians and curator for the Grand Rapids Public Museum's revitalized exhibit, Anishinaabeg, the Original People of This Place. She says while the original 1994 exhibit was appropriate for its time, some updates were necessary.
12: Maybe there was some terminology that could have been improved on. There were some stories that we just kind of mentioned, kind of scratched the surface on, and we wanted to dig a little bit deeper into that.
13: Furman worked with local tribal councils to ensure Indigenous perspectives are represented. The exhibit includes holographic experiences, immersive environments, and multimedia storytelling.
12: I want school kids to come in and get a little more education than just those few paragraphs that are in their history book, or maybe that footnote that's at the bottom of the textbook for the university students.
13: The project was financially supported by lead sponsor the Wege Foundation, the Bay Mills Indian Community, and other donors. I'm David Limbaugh.
4: Most electric customers in Michigan would see higher bill credits for outages under legislation introduced by Senate Democrats. The credits would increase by increments, reaching $25 an hour after 3 days without power. Bill sponsors say it would give utilities a stronger incentive to address outages more quickly, and they say it more closely represents the cost of going without power. Consumers Energy and DTE Energy say restoring power quickly is a top priority, and they are investing to make electricity more reliable. Meijer gas stations beat out Buc-ee's as America's favorite convenience store this year at the American Consumer Satisfaction Index, and WGBU's Dee Morrison has details.
14: Better known as a grocery store chain, Meijer has earned the top spot on the ACSI when it comes to customer satisfaction at its express gas stations. Out of more than two dozen national convenience store brands, Quick Trip, Sheetz, and Wawa tied for second place, with Buc-ee's in a five-way tie for fourth. The rankings are based on more than 9,000 customer surveys evaluating factors like store cleanliness, employee courtesy, checkout speed, and coffee quality. Overall convenience store industry customer satisfaction has dipped 1%. Survey respondents note that Meijer Express connects fuel and convenience purchases to the retailer's M-Perks loyalty program, allowing customers to earn and redeem rewards in groceries, merchandise, and fuel. Meijer operates about 5,000 stores in Michigan, Ohio, Illinois, Indiana, Kentucky, and Wisconsin. I'm Dee Morrison.
4: Chance of showers and thunderstorms tonight, partly cloudy, low 66 degrees, and then mostly sunny Tuesday with a high 76 degrees. Tomorrow night, a chance of showers, increasing clouds, a low 55. Scott VanderWerf, WGBU News.
6: From NPR News, this is All Things Considered. I'm Elsa Chang. Right now, there is no way to fly in or out of the airport serving the capital of Saudi Arabia, Riyadh. The country is coming under daily attacks from Iran-backed Houthis. On Saturday, an attack on a passenger terminal at the airport killed 13 people. Yemeni Houthis say they're attacking Saudi airports in response to Saudi airstrikes. With more, is NPR's Aya Batraoui from Dubai. Hi, Aya.
15: Hi, Elsa.
6: So what exactly is happening now in the Saudi capital?
15: So there have been at least four attacks on Riyadh's airport in the past week. And this comes as the Houthis have been warning that Saudi airspace is a theater of war and have been firing missiles and drones on Saudi airports and energy sites. Now, Saudi authorities say 20 people were killed over the past week, but it was Saturday's attack on Riyadh airport that was the deadliest. The Saudis released CCTV footage from the airport showing people standing in line, most of them Muslim pilgrims headed to Mecca, when a fireball hits the passenger terminal. Helicopters and ambulances were dispatched to the scene. Saudi authorities say 13 people of various nationalities were killed, including a U.S. citizen, and that more than 300 others were wounded, some critically. And then a day later, the airport was hit again.
16: Wait, so these attacks have forced the suspension of service at the airport in Riyadh. What do these sort of attacks mean for Saudi Arabia?
15: Well, also, it seems the Houthis know exactly what they're targeting, whether it's air bases or gas fields or oil refineries in the kingdom, or, as we've been seeing now too, hitting Riyadh's airport with precision over and over again in recent days. And it's not only Riyadh airport that's being targeted. I just flew from that busy international airport a week ago. And when I was looking at how to get back, I found that the Houthis are also targeting airports to the east and south of the capital. And so what this means is that it's more difficult to reach Riyadh, and it's currently not possible or safe to fly into this huge city. Saudi Arabia is hosting a major energy conference in Riyadh today, but top executives from BP, Total, Exxon, they're not in attendance.
16: Well, let's talk a little more about Yemen now, because I want to understand, are the Houthis also gaining ground there too?
15: So the Houthis, which identify by name as Ansar Allah, were long marginalized in Yemen. But after Arab Spring turmoil there, they took control of Yemen's capital, Sana'a, and they have controlled it ever since. That is despite Saudi efforts to reinstall to power the internationally recognized Yemeni government. And the Houthis want to expand that control. And so over the summer, they began targeting Saudi oil tankers in the Red Sea, blocking a key export route in response to what they say is a long-standing Saudi blockade on Houthi areas. And then last month, the group took control of Yemeni territory along the Red Sea, and they pushed those Yemeni government forces out. So the Saudis launched a major air offensive last week alongside Yemeni government forces on the ground to try and recapture that territory, and that battle is still ongoing. And the UN says the fighting has displaced some 200,000 people in Yemen.
16: Well, is there any sign that the U.S. might get more directly involved to help Saudi Arabia, given the close relationship between President Trump and the Saudi crown prince?
15: So the U.S. is helping with intel on the Houthis, but they're not sending military help to the Saudis in the way that France, the U.K., Turkey, and Pakistan have done. And that's because Trump seems unwilling to get involved in another Gulf war. You know, there's still no resolution to the Iran war, and oil tankers are being hit daily in the Strait of Hormuz. But countries like Egypt are offering to mediate between the Houthis and Riyadh. And yesterday, the foreign ministers of Iran and Saudi Arabia say they spoke by phone about these recent escalations.
16: That is NPR's Aya Betraoui in Dubai. Thank you, Aya.
15: Thanks, Elsa.
16: Both Russia and Ukraine are already using drones powered by artificial intelligence on the battlefield. It's part of a high-tech arms race that has many people worried, including Ukrainian President Volodymyr Zelensky. He's warned that AI could start leading decisions on the battlefield as early as next year. Meanwhile, the founder of one of Ukraine's top companies producing AI-powered drones says that they're helping Ukraine survive a war waged by a much larger enemy. NPR's Joanna Kakissis reports from Kyiv.
17: It's a good microphone.
18: It's almost like a weapon.
19: We meet Yaroslav Azhenuk in a conference room, and for security reasons, he asked us not to reveal much else about the location. He's 37, a computer scientist and serial entrepreneur who spent years in Silicon Valley. Before the war, he was known for co-founding a successful company called PetCube. Which makes smartphone-powered cameras that watch and even entertain your pets.
20: These cameras allow pet parents to watch their pets when they're not at home and fling treats to them and shine a laser toy for them.
19: Then, in 2022, Russia launched its full-scale invasion of Ukraine, and Azhenuk, like many Ukrainian tech leaders, turned his focus to the defense space.
20: I was like, okay, I gotta move on from my role as the CEO of PetCube and do something to protect my country, and so now we're making not cameras that fling treats, but cameras that fling explosives to people who came to occupy our land.
19: The cameras he's talking about are part of an image recognition system incorporated into first-person view, or FPV, drones.
20: This year alone, Ukraine will produce over 7 million of FPV drones, those small drones. They've fully transformed the battlefield, and they have become, for our era, what the tank or machine gun have become for World War I.
19: Azhenuk runs the defense tech firms The Fourth Law and Odd Systems.
20: We are the leaders in autonomous drones and thermal cameras. We're number one in Ukraine, maybe to some extent close to the top globally.
19: his team has developed a widely used strike drone called the Lupinese 10 TFL-1. It combines a small, affordable FPV drone with an autonomous terminal guidance system. That means the drone has an onboard computer and AI technology that takes control during the final phase of the flight.
20: But it's very different from, say, the kind of AI that sits on those data centers that power Claude, or even kind of AI that does self-driving for your Tesla.
19: Ajnuk says the AI technology in his company's drones uses simple tools to recognize images and make smart software,
20: which then allows you either to navigate autonomously without a human, or to choose a target autonomously, or to fly towards a target autonomously.
19: Dozens of Ukrainian military units already use the Fourth Law's autonomous drone, which is named after the 20th century Ukrainian poet Anatoly Lupinets. He endured decades of Soviet imprisonment and torture. The Fourth Law has named all of its weapons after Ukrainian intellectuals and artists killed or persecuted by Russians in the last century.
20: It is important for us to help to resurrect those people. They're still with us, their ideas are still with us, and they're now fighting back.
19: The company's teams test the drones every day. We meet one team in an overgrown field outside Kyiv. They've set up a fold-out table near a copse of trees and a hornet's nest.
18: Nice to meet you.
19: A slight sandy-haired man greets us.
21: I'm head of the test and integration team, so our main duties is integration of our autonomous system on the different kind of drones.
19: He uses the military call sign STAB. The company asked NPR not to reveal this location or the identities of those who work here for security reasons. Stab points to a drone.
21: So you see here is our camera plus a microcomputer inside.
19: Oh, there it is.
21: And all of the mind is here.
19: The microcomputer inside the drone runs on a deep learning neural network that's been fed hours of combat footage. That's how it recognizes targets.
21: What target is like vehicle, light armored vehicle, tank, and flying object, etc.
19: The drone begins its flight guided by a pilot. He also asked us to use his call sign, Professor. The pilot is the one who selects the target. He guides the drone with a control stick. Professor checks a video monitor. There's a red flash.
22: Okay, is it locking there?
21: Yeah, it's locked, and if you see, the system is working by itself.
19: The drone has locked onto the target. A dilapidated car that a company employee is driving along a dirt road. Professor puts down the control stick, and the drone flies itself to the car. The microcomputer inside constantly runs algorithms to keep it on course. Stab says AI drones are useful because they're hard to jam, and he insists there are safeguards in place so the drones don't go rogue.
20: It's very obvious for the public to be concerned about.
19: Back at the conference room, Gyaroslav Ajnuk says it's obvious the public is concerned about the dangers of AI.
20: You know, any kind of tool can be used for good or for bad. And it's, in the end, it's the human that decides how to use that tool.
19: And he says his company's AI-powered drones are not autonomous killer robots.
20: They're very far from a Terminator kind of scenario, right? These are just sort of calculators. Like, they're no more likely for a Terminator uprising than a warehouse with artillery shells.
19: He does, however, acknowledge that AI warfare is developing quickly.
20: So it's not unthinkable to imagine that some years in the future there will be drones that will be able to make their own decisions about designating something as a target or not.
19: And Ukraine must keep up, he says, because Russia is also using AI-powered drones to attack.
20: So if we're not able to react just as fast, we have lost. And obviously after we've lost, there is no way for us to argue about the ethics of AI.
19: The most important thing, he says, is don't die. Joanna Kakissis, NPR News, Kyiv.

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1: In Forest Hills, there's an accident. Cascade Road and Hall Street, just east of Spalding. In Gaines Township, an accident. Kalamazoo Avenue at 92nd Street. Between Holland and West Olive, an accident on Port Sheldon and 136th Avenue. And in Grand Rapids, southbound 131 is one lane approaching the Ford. Left lane closes near Ann and center near Leonard, scheduled until 9 p.m. tonight. And northbound 131 off-ramp to Cherry Street is closed until Friday. Tonight, a chance of showers and thunderstorms, partly cloudy, low 66 degrees, and Tuesday, mostly sunny, a high 76 degrees, and then Tuesday night, showers after 2 a.m., a low 55 degrees. Wednesday and Wednesday night, mostly cloudy, high 68, a low 46, and then on Thursday, mostly cloudy with showers after 2 p.m., a high near 63 degrees. Chance of showers on Friday as well, mostly cloudy, a high 58 degrees. 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
0: From NPR News, this is All Things Considered. I'm Elsa Chang. President Trump is trying a variety of strategies to bring down the cost of diesel. He's announced a deal with Russia to potentially supply more than 4 million tons. And he signed an executive order that he says will help farmers by temporarily making a kind of diesel that's normally reserved for things like off-road farm machinery legal for use on highways. Farmers say they'll take the relief, but they're still hurting under increased prices. South Dakota Public Broadcasting's Jackson Dirks reports.
8: Larry Bergen, age 65, loads soybeans into a cargo truck. President Trump's order is letting farmers use dye diesel, a fuel that's exempt from federal taxes, in trucks like this until the end of the year. That'll save Bergen about 24 cents a gallon. He says it's welcome during harvest season.
9: We've got a long ways to go as far as how many times I'm going to fill. So it can make a lot of difference.
8: The White House says it'll save $60 on a 250-gallon tank. It helps during their busiest time of year. But diesel remains about 60% more expensive as this time last year.
9: It's not going to make up for that. You know, that's more the Iran war or whatever is causing this high prices.
8: Scott Vanderwall is president of the state's Farm Bureau, a conservative group.
10: I guess what our attitude is that every little bit helps.
8: He acknowledges that even with the tax relief, diesel prices are still up significantly from when producers planted in the spring.
10: It's a little bit of a band-aid. It certainly doesn't make up the difference.
8: Some farmers are noticing the timing of the announcement right before midterms. Doug Somke is president of the State Farmers Union, which leans progressive.
11: It's funny how, as we get closer to an election, how all of a sudden politicians come up with, I would just call it silly solutions.
8: Farmers helped Trump get into office. South Dakota, an agriculture-heavy state, supported Trump 60% the last three elections. On Larry Bergen's farm, he says the relationship between farmers and Trump's policies is complicated. Trade policies in particular have disrupted markets for American crops.
12: When if you would have just left things alone, we'd been better off. You wouldn't have to do all this stuff. So sometimes it feels like you're getting, farmers are getting bought off.
8: For NPR News, I'm Jackson Dirks in Beresford, South Dakota.
0: Political gridlock in Washington is slowing down bicycle and pedestrian trail development all around the U.S. The transportation secretary has made it clear that he does not want to spend federal dollars on what he calls DEI bike lanes. But deep in Appalachia, there's bipartisan support for a multi-use trail that would connect Ohio with West Virginia. NPR's Joel Rose went to find out why.
13: The Market Street Bridge still looms over the Ohio River, a steel suspension bridge almost 1,800 feet long that used to connect the city of Steubenville, Ohio, on one side of the valley with the steep green hills around Weirton, West Virginia, on the other. But the Market Street Bridge closed nearly 3 years ago. And when you get up close, it's easy to see why.
14: You know, you can walk under, just watch your head.
13: Michael Papraki is a regional transportation planner. He takes us under the bridge to show why it's beyond repair.
14: You got severe rusting, you know, under here, you know, see it? See the beams?
13: Oh, it's all rusted out.
14: Yeah. You know, you can see all the holes.
13: Local leaders say it's crucial to replace this bridge, to reconnect the communities on either side. But it's also important for another reason. The Ohio River is a major obstacle in the path of the Great American Rail Trail, an ambitious plan to turn former rail corridors into bicycle and pedestrian trails that stretch from coast to coast. Mayors from both sides of the river and both sides of the political divide say the trail is vital to the region's economic future.
15: Welcome, everybody. It's a beautiful night to be in Steubenville.
13: Local movers and shakers gathered a few weeks ago on the Ohio side of the bridge to talk about how to make its proposed replacement a reality. Republican Ralph Petrella is the mayor of Steubenville. He says the bridge and trail would help raise the city's profile.
16: This is huge. You know, this is a national entity that would help our economic development and continue the momentum we have for revitalization.
13: The Democratic mayor of nearby Weirton, West Virginia, was on hand, too. Dean Harris worked at a local steel mill for 48 years. The mill closed in 2024, and Harris says Weirton is trying to attract new employers.
17: Weirton is in the process of sort of rebranding ourselves. Steel is what made us and brought people to our area. But obviously, it's time for us to move on from that, and that's what we're in the process of doing.
13: And the rail trail is one of the amenities that's going to help you hopefully start to build that up, right?
17: Oh, absolutely it is.
13: Weirton already has a rail trail that connects to the suburbs of Pittsburgh, about 30 miles east. Harris says that helped attract a battery factory that opened in Weirton a few years ago. Local leaders also hope the rail trail will encourage more young people to stay. People like Maura Barnes, who grew up in Ohio near Steubenville. While most of her friends moved away, Barnes stayed after college to raise her own family in downtown Steubenville.
18: My husband and I, somewhat selfishly, really wanted a grocery store in walking distance, not just for ourselves and our family, but all the other people living in the downtown community.
13: So Barnes and her husband opened a small grocery store with some friends. But she says the closing of the Market Street Bridge hit the neighborhood hard. The bridge was the only way for pedestrians or bikes to cross the Ohio River, and the only bridge that brought cars directly into downtown.
18: I think a lot of it was almost spiritual. It's a loss, and it was a blow to kind of the morale of the community. A lot of the businesses around us who had been open for years, they saw a pretty notable decrease in foot traffic and car traffic to their businesses when that closed.
13: There is a plan to replace the bridge with another one a few blocks away that would include a dedicated trail for bikes and pedestrians. Congress has appropriated $87 million so far, but that's only a fraction of what the new bridge will actually cost.
19: The challenge of crossing a body of water as big as the Ohio River is monumental.
13: Eric Ober is with the Rails to Trails Conservancy, the nonprofit group that's behind the Great American Rail Trail. Oberg says more than half of the 3,700-mile trail already exists, although there are still some big gaps, including this river crossing. That's why the group organized this event in Steubenville. Local leaders are pushing state and federal lawmakers to find more money for the bridge. And they're doing it at a time when the Trump administration has been hostile to federal spending on bike infrastructure.
19: It slows it down. It doesn't help, right? It doesn't help, but it's going to happen. This is an inevitable project. There's too much support for it. The question is the timeline.
13: That support comes from Republicans and Democrats alike, says Michael Papraki, the regional transportation planner.
20: It's not just liberals that ride bikes. Ohio is an extremely conservative state, and a lot of them ride bikes. West Virginia is an extremely red state, and believe me, they love to go out and ride their bikes.
13: And leaders on both sides of the political divide want to see bikes riding on a new bridge across the Ohio River. Joel Rose, NPR News, Steubenville, Ohio.

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1: Cost of living is a crucial issue in the upcoming election. Beef prices are at a record high, so I went to the key state of Texas to find out why.
2: There's been drought over many parts of the country, not only in Texas, but the West. So the cow herd has shrunk.
1: I'm Ian Martinez, and that's on the next morning edition from NPR News.
3: Tomorrow morning with State and West Michigan News, weather and traffic here on WGVU. In Forest Hills, an accident, Cascade Road and Hall Street just east of Spalding. Also in Gaines Township, an accident, that's Kalamazoo Avenue and 92nd. Between Holland and West Olive, an accident on Port Sheldon Street and 136th Avenue. Tonight, a chance of showers and thunderstorms, partly cloudy, low 66 degrees. And Tuesday, mostly sunny, a high 76 degrees. The time is now 4:30.
4: It's All Things Considered from NPR News. I'm Elsa Chang. This election season, California voters will be deciding whether to impose a one-time tax on billionaires. And it's clear Democrats are deeply divided over the proposal.
5: I believe in taxing billionaires. Absolutely. They should be paid tax just like everybody else. But you also can't tax them too much because then they'll just leave.
4: Now news.
6: Live from NPR News in Washington, I'm Dan Ronan. Ukrainian President Volodymyr Zelensky says Russia is still attacking Ukraine's energy facilities, despite the fact that President Trump has declared an energy ceasefire between Russia and Ukraine. Speaking in Poland at a security conference, Zelensky says he's not heard directly from President Trump.
7: An energy ceasefire and other steps to reduce escalation and guarantee security are truly needed here in reality, not just on Truth Social.
6: The European Union's chief diplomat says he's also skeptical of the energy ceasefire, believing Moscow will not accept it. Israel's Supreme Court is ordering officials to plan for the return of Palestinians to their homes in the occupied West Bank. NPR's Daniel Estrin says tens of thousands of Palestinians have been displaced from their communities for more than a year.
8: The Israeli Supreme Court has ordered the Israeli military to specify a timeline for when Palestinian civilians can return to their homes in several West Bank refugee camps. Israel evacuated and largely destroyed those areas during a military operation more than a year and a half ago. Israel said it was countering militant strongholds. It's the largest mass displacement in the West Bank in many decades. Infrastructure still hasn't been rebuilt, and families haven't been allowed to return. An Israeli cabinet minister is calling to ignore the court ruling. Faisal Salameh, the Palestinian leader of one displaced refugee camp, called the court ruling useless as long as the Israeli military continues to occupy the area. Daniel Estrin, NPR News, Tel Aviv.
6: This month marked 3 years since Hamas militants attacked southern Israel, sparking the war in Gaza. On Wall Street, the markets closed mixed today. 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
3: This is State and West Michigan News on WGVU. I'm Scott Van Dorf. Local governments across Michigan are holding public accuracy tests of voting equipment before early voting begins. State law requires the tests. Grand Rapids hosted its test on Monday. Kent County Clerk Lisa Postumus Lyon says she hopes the test help build confidence in the outcome of the election.
9: What matters is making sure at the end of the day, you know, we're a rule of law nation, and you go through all these checks, all these processes, the court cases, and at the end of the day, a winner is certified, and people have to accept those results.
3: Early voting begins next Tuesday in Grand Rapids. It starts across the state by October 24th. Absentee voting is already underway statewide. Pharmacists and state lawmakers met in Metro Detroit today to discuss the difficulties many independent drugstore owners are having staying open. American Pharmacies is an advocacy organization for independent pharmacies. It says six shops closed last month in Michigan. Democratic State Senator Kevin Hertel says it's a bad mix when some health insurers also own pharmacies and the groups that set prices.
10: We need to make sure we have a fair system so that people can afford their prescription drugs.
3: Hertel says legislation has passed the Senate that would set up a prescription drug advisory board and a way to lower drug costs. The bills are currently waiting for action in the Republican-controlled state House. New legislation from state Senate Democrats would sharply increase electric bill credits for outages to incentivize utilities to improve. Currently, customers get $44 a day credit during widespread outages, but only after 4 days without electricity. The bills would give customers a $5 credit starting the first hour without power. Credits go up in increments, reaching $25 an hour after 3 days. DTE and consumers say it's their top priority to reduce the number of and duration of outages. Tonight, a chance of showers and thunderstorms, partly cloudy, low 66 degrees. And for Tuesday, mostly sunny, a high 76 degrees. Chance of showers late Tuesday night with a low 55 degrees. Mostly cloudy Wednesday, a high near 68 degrees. Scott Vandewerf, WGVU News.
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10: This is All Things Considered from NPR News. I'm Elsa Chang. This morning, federal agents searched the home of Democratic Congresswoman Ilhan Omar of Minnesota. The Justice Department says that is part of a, quote, federal criminal investigation. But Omar is calling it political targeting by the Trump administration. NPR's Luke Garrett was there during part of the hours-long search and joins us now. Hi, Luke.
11: Hello, Elsa.
10: Okay, so what do we know so far about what exactly happened this morning?
11: So early Monday morning, federal agents searched the D.C. home of Representative Omar. The Department of Justice says agents with Homeland Security Investigations, quote, executed a judicially authorized search warrant. Mm-hmm. Now, HSI is an arm of the Department of Homeland Security and U.S. Immigration and Customs Enforcement, often known as ICE. The DOJ said it approved this warrant and that the search of Omar's home was part of a, quote, ongoing federal

0: 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The Grand Pour, Friday, October 23, from 6:30 to 9:30 p.m. Tickets on sale now at wgvu.org/grand-pour.
1: History of political sparring and, you know, really criticizing each other.
2: And I'm just curious, have we learned any other details since this morning, since we've been out there?
1: We have. A current official, not authorized to speak publicly, told me this search on Omar's home is part of a multi-year probe that involved numerous whistleblower complaints. And a former official who previously sat in on briefings about this very investigation says the home search, you know, deals with immigration fraud allegations. Vice President J.D. Vance has previously alleged Omar committed immigration fraud, something that she really denies. Omar is an American citizen who came to the U.S. as a refugee from Somalia.
2: Right. Okay, well, Luke, we should acknowledge the midterm election is just 22 days away at this point. What do you make of the timing of what happened to Omar today?
1: Well, this action by federal agents to execute a search warrant on, you know, her home, she's a candidate, does come into conflict with the so-called 60-day rule. It's an unwritten understanding that the DOJ should really stay away from public enforcement actions against candidates or election officials within 60 days of an election. The thought is to protect elections from, you know, politicized use of the DOJ. But this really is just a general practice and is not a legally binding rule. Representative Omar is on the ballot in November. She is, you know, heavily favored to win her Minneapolis district during this upcoming midterms election. In 2024, she won her House seat handily by 50 percentage points.
2: That is NPR's Luke Garrett. Thank you so much, Luke.
1: You bet.
2: California is known for being an early adopter on progressive policies. And now voters are deciding whether to impose a novel approach to taxing the rich, a one-time fee on billionaires. It's popular at a time when income inequality has become a big issue. But Democrats in this heavily Democratic state are divided. KQED's Laura Fitzgerald asked Californians how they're feeling about the measure.
3: California's voters are being asked to weigh in on Prop 40. It would impose a one-time 5% tax on people in the state with over $1 billion of wealth, like stocks, bonds, and artwork. So someone worth $100 billion would owe $5 billion to the state. The leader of a large healthcare workers union who drafted the proposal says Republicans in Washington cut healthcare benefits to provide tax breaks for the rich. So California should tax the rich to pay for healthcare. This idea appears to resonate with a lot of folks at a Sunday farmers market in Kensington, a neighborhood near Berkeley, where a band plays for the shoppers.
4: In order for our communities to thrive, there needs to be some leveling of the playing field.
3: Derek Hilliard is an attorney who says he supports the wealth tax.
4: If a person has $1 billion, you know what that is? That's $1,000 million. And a one-time tax, a one-time levy, in order to distribute some of this wealth for the good of the state, the people of California, is, I think it's a small ask in my opinion.
3: 23-year-old Julian Tremblay says he hasn't really heard about Prop 40 yet, but he says he's inclined to vote yes. He's moving back in with his mom to save money. He says the distribution of wealth in California is out of balance.
5: You know, then you get like really high inflation rates and like it just becomes more difficult to buy groceries, and it like contributes to, you know, like increasing gas prices and just increasing cost of living, which is something that in the Bay Area we really struggle with.
3: Perhaps unsurprisingly, most people I talk to at the farmers market in this liberal area like the idea of taxing billionaires more. But not everyone agrees that Prop 40 is the best way to do it. Kellen Foxman, a massage therapist, says the fact that Californians are even considering a wealth tax says something about the state's unequal resources.
6: I think it's acknowledging the myth of the middle class. Like, let's talk about that, how, like, we need to be having conversations about how we distribute wealth as a state. Yeah, we need to start taxing the people that make the most money, period.
3: But that being said, Foxman says she'd like to see it go towards other public services in addition to healthcare. She's still thinking it over, but leaning towards no.
6: In essence, it's exactly what we need. However, as written, I don't think it's as effective as we hope it will be.
3: Ads on TV, the web, and in texts are flooding the state, and various stakeholders are split. Some labor unions are for it.

0: and some are against it. Medical groups are divided. Sharon Silverman is waiting for her coffee order at one of the farmers market booths.
1: I mean, I believe in taxing billionaires. Absolutely. They should pay tax just like everybody else. But we also can't tax them too much because then they'll just leave. And they'll take all their jobs and everything with them. So,
0: some billionaires, like tech mogul Sergey Brin, have fueled the opposition campaign. Of course, a lot of Republicans are opposed to any higher taxes. But in a state where they're heavily outnumbered, the issue will be largely decided by Democrats. And the people they might listen to are divided. U.S. Senator Bernie Sanders of Vermont has toured the state in support of Prop 40. On the other side, the state's Democratic Governor Gavin Newsom opposes it, saying he wants a national tax on the wealthy so they can't just move from state to state. For NPR News, I'm Laura Fitzgerald in Berkeley.

0: 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Researchers have found the graves of more than 1,000 children who died in youth prisons and reform schools across 29 states. The largest known site in Maryland is the final resting place for more than 200 black boys. Jenny Abamu from member station WAMU visited that site and has this story.
1: In the woods near the Cheltenham Youth Detention Center, it's easy to miss the small headstones that sink into the fallen leaves and thorny brush. Chuck Copeland is a pastor who lives about 2 hours away. He has to lean in to read the headstones.
2: He didn't count for nothing. He meant nothing.
3: He had a name on him.
2: 13 years old, from Baltimore, Mark Davis, 1885.
1: Mark Davis died at the House of Reformation and Instruction for Colored Children, which once stood where the current detention center is now. It was a segregated reform school created in 1870 to get black children out of adult jails. But state researchers found children were sent there for being poor, homeless, or orphaned. Earlier this year, Copeland's cousin, Veronica Spears, got a letter from researchers.
4: My grandfather had a brother that was in a reformation institution, and he passed away at the age of 12. We never knew.
1: That brother was Arthur Hamilton. The family was told he died of tuberculosis in 1917. Mark Schindler was a senior official at Maryland's Department of Juvenile Services when the state confirmed this burial ground existed in 2024. Now he's at Georgetown University, where his team, so far, has found graves tied to 40 institutions, from Salem, Oregon, to Augusta, Maine. Some of the graves are next to juvenile detention centers and reform schools, still in operation.
5: Of course, we want to find out who is buried in places around the country. And we also know that their families have a right to know and to have this history and to make decisions.
1: State officials around the country are looking at options for restitution. In Florida, lawmakers established a $20 million fund for survivors who attended a reform school that closed in 2011. In Arkansas, officials created a memorial to honor 21 black boys who died at a correctional facility in 1959. This year in Maryland, State Senator Will Smith sponsored a bill creating a commission to research the children buried there.
6: Understanding this history is tremendously important, but understanding how this history connects to our current practices is almost probably more important.
1: He pointed to Maryland laws that result in hundreds of children being charged as adults every year. He said accounting for the state's past involves changing those kinds of laws. Deeper in the woods, the headstones stop. What's left are rows of gray cinder blocks, over 200. No names, no dates. Researchers believe Arthur Hamilton is somewhere in here. So does Veronica Spears.
4: I don't have any proof, no. I felt it in my chest. I felt the heaviness. And I knew then he was crying out to all of us. They all were, to let us know we're here. And we were mistreated.
1: Copeland, the pastor, leads the rest of his family members in prayer.
2: Thank you for this opportunity to remember our Uncle Arthur Hamilton. And thank you, Father God, for just watching over us.
1: Copeland says he wants the children to know they aren't forgotten. For NPR News, I'm Jenny Abamu in Prince George's County, Maryland.

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1: In Gaines Township, an accident on Eastern Avenue and 84th, another accident Kalamazoo Avenue and 92nd. In Jenison, a disabled vehicle on Cottonwood Drive and Baldwin backed up westbound Baldwin to the Ford off-ramp. Between Holland and West Olive, an accident. Port Sheldon Street and 136th Avenue just east of US 31. Grand Rapids southbound 131, one lane approaching the Ford, and that's backed up to 96. Left lane closes near Ann and center near Leonard, scheduled until 9 tonight. Also, northbound 131 off-ramp to Cherry Street is closed until Friday. Tonight, a chance of showers and thunderstorms, partly cloudy, a low 66 degrees, and Tuesday mostly sunny, high 76 degrees. And Tuesday night, a chance of showers after 2 a.m., increasing clouds with a low 55 degrees. Wednesday, mostly cloudy, a high 68, and mostly cloudy Wednesday night, a low 46. And then Thursday, mostly cloudy with showers after 2 p.m., high 63 degrees. 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
0: From NPR News, this is All Things Considered. I'm Elsa Chang. What if you could make a year's worth of pay in just a couple months? I mean, there is a catch. You would have to leave your family behind. That's a choice that many Iranians make. With a worsening economy, some decide to travel to Turkey, hoping to find temporary work to provide for their families. But the jobs that they're looking for don't always materialize. NPR's Hadil Alshelchi was there when a bus full of Iranians pulled up in Istanbul.
3: It's about 6:30 in the morning. A bus that says Royal Iranian Travel just pulled up, and more than a dozen people just walked out of the bus. A lot of them look very, very tired.
4: 45-year-old construction worker Abbas pulls his suitcase from the bus and waits on the sidewalk of the Aksaray neighborhood in Istanbul. This place has been a hub for Iranian tourists and business people for decades. Today, it's dark and cold. People light up cigarettes and huddle in small groups. Abbas traveled for days from the city of Qom to Turkey, hoping to find work and send money back to his wife and two kids. Our economic situation isn't good at all, says Abbas.
5: Very bad, very bad.
4: Iran's inflation rate hovers at 90%, and the cost of living has skyrocketed since the war began. Today in Iran, the price of meat has gone up over 40%. Bread has tripled. All the Iranians who spoke to NPR for this report are working illegally in Turkey and asked us not to use their full names for fear of deportation. Many will travel days to find work under the table here on a 90-day tourist visa. Abbas got in touch with an agent who matches Iranians looking for work with jobs. I was told the employer is supposed to come pick me up, he says, rubbing his hands in the cold. But Abbas says he doesn't have a phone number for the employer or the agent. He just trusts that someone will come get him. No, you can't trust the agent, says 34-year-old Ramin, as he stands in front of a closed bank. He has a friend who secured him a job and a place to stay. If you don't know the employer, they mess with you, he says. They don't pay you, they throw you out. It's what happened to 24-year-old Yassin. Every day, he rolls his suitcase down a cobblestone street from the park where he sleeps to the mosque where he waits with a handful of other homeless Iranians looking for work.
6: When this mosque opens, we can use the bathroom and drink some water.
4: Yassin wears a sweatshirt with the hood pulled around his face to keep out the cold.
6: Even if you find work in Iran, you only make enough for that night's dinner.
4: Yassin left his family in central Iran and traveled 6 days by land to get here. He paid an agent $100 to find him work at a doorknob factory.
6: The agent takes it all at once. There's no guarantee that the employer will pay. None of it is clear.
4: Yassin was kicked out of the factory after working there for a month with only a quarter of the pay he was promised.
6: I haven't saved even a few cents.
4: And now, Yassin only has a couple of days left on his visa.
6: I'm scared the police will catch me and deport me. I don't have the money to go back to Iran.
4: Travel agent Mohammad Reza reads off a list of names taped to his desk. Iranians who, like Yassin, didn't have the fare to go home. Since I have a bus company, I send them back for free, he says. I keep a record of the names, but I don't expect them to repay. Reza says it's been hard to sell bus tickets to Iran lately. But the other way is different. Buses come from Iran nearly full of workers who have lots of hope, he says. Back at the mosque, 35-year-old Rasul hangs out with other Iranians looking for jobs. For almost 15 years, he's come to Turkey for months at a time to work. With a year of work in Iran, I couldn't put together the kind of money I make here in 2 months, he says. But after the war, the market in Turkey is now saturated with job-seeking Iranians. He hasn't been able to find work for weeks. He missed his son's first day of school. I gave up on the money and just want to leave, he says. It's hard for him to go back having lost money traveling to Turkey. This time it's become like hell for me, he says. It's like death. Hadil Alshalchi, NPR News, Istanbul.
0: And now, a world record attempt that's pretty hard to believe. Donna Jean Wilde, 61 years old, held a plank for exactly 5 hours at the Huntsman World Senior Games earlier this month in Utah. Now, for those of you who are unfamiliar, a plank is an abdominal exercise where you hold your body in a rigid straight line all the way from your head to your heels, supported only by your forearms and toes. Wilde already held the record for longest plank held by a woman at 4 hours, 30 minutes, and 11 seconds. And she says she almost didn't make it past that mark this time.
7: When I got to 4 hours and 30 minutes, I really did hit a wall. But with 10 minutes left or 15 minutes left, the CEO of the games, Kyle Case, he was on the mic and he had that whole crowd cheering me. And that's why I made it through.
0: Wilde's 5-hour plank is currently under review by the experts at Guinness World Records. She says her love of the plank began about 15 years ago when she had just broken her arm.
7: I couldn't plank for very long, like a minute and a half, but it was something I could do with a cast on, a broken wrist.
0: But when the cast came off, she kept planking, and she kept getting better at it.
7: And then my family, my kids, my husband, they said, you know, Mom, people don't do this. They don't get on the floor and just plank. So maybe you should, like, think about going for a record or something.
0: Now, I know what you guys are all thinking out there. Why would someone choose to plank for so long? Well, for starters, Wilde says this kind of prolonged exercise gives her the same kind of rush as a runner's high. But also, she says it's a good opportunity for multitasking.
7: I completed a whole master's degree while I was planking, wrote all my papers, and I actually wrote a book.
0: She is not kidding. She has apparently mastered the skill of typing on her laptop while propped up on her elbows, planking.
7: As a teacher, so much of my life has been just try to encourage people to find something they love and then repeat it. because that just changes your brain.
0: Donna Jean Wilde is pretty good at push-ups, too, by the way. She once did 1,575 push-ups in an hour, which was also a world record for a while. She says she might try and break that record again, if she can find herself to take a break from all that planking. Oh my God, this is All Things Considered from NPR News.
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1: In Sparta, State Street between Division Street and 12 Mile Road slowed for police response to the industrial site at Silver Creek Avenue in Union. And in Portage, southbound Oakland Drive at Milam Avenue, it's one lane, right lane and right turn lane closed for road work. This is backed up past 94. South of Hudsonville, an accident, 32nd Avenue in Byron, between Holland and West Olive, an accident on Port Sheldon Street and 36th Avenue. Grand Rapids, southbound 131 is one lane approaching the Ford, backed up to 96. Left lane closes near Ann and center near Leonard until 9 tonight.
9: It was clear that Putin does not read truth social.
0: Neither Ukraine nor Russia seems to be confirming the partial ceasefire that President Trump announced on Truth Social this past weekend. We'll explain this Monday, October 12th, on All Things Considered from NPR News. I'm Elsa Chang. This year's Nobel Prize for Economics goes to two Americans, all for their work on ways to limit booms and busts in the business cycle.
10: It's a tremendous honor. It's a surprise, but I'm feeling very good about it.
0: Also, educators in South Korea are drawing inspiration from America as Koreans try to get reading test scores back up.
11: We engage in collective inquiry with books and our own reasoning capacity, serving as the only common ground and authority. Students must learn for themselves.
0: And that was one wacky weekend for the NFL. We'll review the madness this hour. First news.
1: I'm Scott Van De Werf with State and West Michigan News here on WGVU. Public accuracy tests are underway ahead of the start of early voting in Michigan. State law requires local governments to test their equipment publicly before the election. Grand Rapids held its test today. Former Governor John Engler observed.
12: This is a very intricate, involved process, and lots of people have eyes on this, and today, all the tests that have run, the ones that I've watched, the tallies come out and they're spot on, they're accurate, and very secure.
1: Engler, a Republican, now works with the nonprofit Democracy Defense Foundation, which has a goal of restoring trust in elections. The Republican nominee for governor is calling for more accountability in Michigan's education system. During a campaign stop in Metro Detroit today, Congressman John James said he wants parents to have a greater voice in kids' education. James says as governor, he'd want more say in overseeing education.
13: I would love to stand here and say, hold me accountable for our kids being able to read when the kindergartners who started this year go into fourth grade when I'm running for re-election. But I can't say that because right now our State Board of Education and our superintendents are not accountable to the governor.
1: The Michigan Constitution puts the State Board of Education independently in charge of public learning and hiring a state superintendent. Both James and his Democratic opponent, Secretary of State Jocelyn Benson, say they want more resources going towards supporting teachers and students. Governor Gretchen Whitmer today declared a state of emergency on behalf of certain farm and forestry vehicles, and WGVU's Jennifer Moss explains.
14: The Ridge Fire in Negaunee Township was reported.
15: The statewide energy emergency declared by Governor Whitmer suspends rules for certain farm and forestry vehicles in response to record high diesel prices, along with ongoing supply chain disruptions stemming from the Iran war. State officials say agricultural producers and loggers in the state are now at the peak of harvest season and are facing severe financial strain due to tightened global fuel supplies. Governor Gretchen Whitmer says in a news release, quote, "While I can't control what's happening at the federal level, I can try to protect Michigan's economy. This order will allow farm and logging vehicles to use dyed diesel on our highways without risk of penalty," end quote. There is a Motor Fuel Tax Act that generally prohibits the on-road use of dyed diesel. The order is effective immediately and will end no later than December 31st to support the agriculture and forestry industries through the fall harvest. I'm Jennifer Moss.
1: Three homes were evacuated after high winds and warm conditions over the weekend fueled the expansion of a wildfire northwest of Marquette. Nicole Walton has more.
14: The Ridge Fire in Negaunee Township was reported Friday afternoon. It has since grown to nearly 260 acres. Rugged terrain is challenging. Department of Natural Resources crews who are being helped by aircraft from Minnesota and the Michigan State Police. Carrie Heckman is with the DNR. She says officials are urging residents in the area to be ready to leave at a moment's notice.
16: We're recommending that they have an emergency bag packed and in their vehicle and be prepared to leave quickly.
14: An evacuation center has been set up at the local town hall. Crews are also battling a 309-acre fire near Craig Lake in Berrica County. Its remote location is making firefighting efforts extremely difficult. I'm Nicole Walton in Marquette.
1: In recognition of Indigenous Peoples Day, a reimagined exhibit featuring the history, traditions, and languages of West Michigan Indigenous tribes is opening at the Grand Rapids Public Museum. And WGVU's David Limbaugh has more.
17: We've rested this exhibit for almost 2 years, and today we are bringing it back all refreshed and renewed and with a lot of the old stories that were in there and some new stories as well.
18: Katrina Furman is a member of the Grand Traverse Band of Ottawa and Chippewa Indians and curator for the Grand Rapids Public Museum's revitalized exhibit, Anishinaabeg, the Original People of This Place. She says while the original 1994 exhibit was appropriate for its time, some updates were necessary.
17: Maybe there was some terminology that could have been improved on. There were some stories that we just kind of mentioned, kind of scratched the surface on, and we wanted to dig a little bit deeper into that.
18: Furman worked with local tribal councils to ensure Indigenous perspectives are represented. The exhibit includes holographic experiences, immersive environments, and multimedia storytelling.
17: I want school kids to come in and get a little more education than just those few paragraphs that are in their history book, or maybe that footnote that's at the bottom of the textbook for the university students.
18: The project was financially supported by lead sponsor the Weggie Foundation, the Bay Mills Indian Community, and other donors. I'm David Limbaugh.
1: Tonight, a chance of showers and thunderstorms, partly cloudy, low 66 degrees. Tuesday, mostly sunny, high 76 degrees. Tuesday night, a chance of showers after 2 a.m., increasing clouds, a low 55 degrees. Wednesday and Wednesday night, mostly cloudy, high 68, a low 46. And then Thursday, mostly cloudy with showers in the afternoon, a high 63. Scott VanderWerf, WGVU News.
0: From NPR News, this is All Things Considered. I'm Elsa Chang. Questions are hovering over a partial ceasefire between Russia and Ukraine that was announced by President Trump over the weekend. Now, according to Trump, both Moscow and Kyiv have agreed to halt attacks on each other's energy infrastructure. Less clear in all of this is whether Russia or Ukraine were aware of any plan at all. Joining us now to talk about this is NPR's Charles Maines, who's on the line from Moscow. Hi, Charles.
19: Hey, Elsa.
0: Okay, so this partial ceasefire announcement, it came directly from President Trump, and neither Russia nor Ukraine seems to have known about the plan at all. What's going on here? Like, give us more context on this situation.
19: Well, once again, Trump took to his Truth Social account to announce the news. He said both sides had promised to stop striking energy facilities. Specifically, both parties have agreed, this is his quote, "Do not break it. Well, the announcement clearly caught Ukrainian President Volodymyr Zelensky off guard. He said as much in an interview. Moreover, speaking today by video link to a Warsaw Security Forum, Zelensky said Putin wasn't holding to the deal.
20: And immediately after the post, Russia launched a targeted strike on a power plant in Kharkiv, causing further damage to our energy system. It was clear that Putin does not read Truth Social.
0: It was clear that Putin does not read Truth Social, Zelensky's words. Okay, so at least that's Zelensky's take on Putin, but what is the Kremlin saying about this so-called partial ceasefire or lack of?
19: Well, it's not quite clear what they think. Kremlin spokesman Dmitry Peskov was asked about this directly today and had a very opaque response, telling reporters that contacts are ongoing. Full stop.
0: Well, whatever we call this, a ceasefire, a partial ceasefire, a ceasefire proposal, I guess we can call it a proposal for now. It comes just days after Trump made another announcement, one about a deal with Putin for Russia to deliver diesel fuel to the U.S. How does that diesel fuel deal play into this, you think?
19: Well, I don't think you can ignore the timing. You know, this diesel agreement, in effect, saw Trump lifting sanctions on Russia placed over the war in Ukraine with an eye towards pleasing American voters ahead of the midterms. Putin agreed to provide 300,000 tons of diesel fuel to the U.S. and global markets immediately, with more to follow. Moreover, Trump has openly thanked Putin for providing the fuel while blaming Ukraine's attacks on Russian energy for driving up the cost of gas and diesel for American consumers. In other words, he's blaming Ukraine for soaring gas prices at the pump, not, as many experts would argue, Iran and its blockage of the Strait of Hormuz. So in that light, this ceasefire announcement looks very much like Trump trying to protect his investment, so much that Trump over the weekend said he wanted to see new leadership in Kyiv for Zelensky to go.
0: Okay, well, back to the ceasefire proposal. Can we just assume for now that there is no deal? What are the holdups that have not been resolved and need to be resolved for any deal to actually happen?
19: Well, Ukraine is for a deal if it includes an end to Russian attacks on energy, heating, and electrical facilities. But without that, you know, Trump is essentially asking Ukraine to give up one of the few real leverage points it has against a more powerful adversary. Meanwhile, Russia's long-held position is that anything less than a comprehensive peace deal, such as, for example, a ceasefire, is an opportunity for Ukraine to regroup and rearm. You know, Russia is interested in pressing its current leverage in missiles and drones to the maximum, particularly as we enter the winter months with Ukraine's air defenses depleted.
0: That is NPR's Charles Maines in Moscow. Thank you, Charles.
19: Thank you.
0: In developed Asian countries like Japan and South Korea, young students regularly outperform their American counterparts in reading proficiency. But test scores have been on the decline in recent years, and educators worry that AI could make things worse. NPR's Anthony Kuhn reports on how educators in South Korea are responding by importing an educational model from the U.S.
21: Students play ball at a public elementary school playground. It's about 50 miles east of Seoul in the city of Chuncheon, where Seoul residents come on weekends to enjoy its mountains, rivers, and lakes. Last year, the school began using an educational model based on great books. In one classroom, students are discussing Mary Shelley's novel Frankenstein. The teacher asks, is the Frankenstein monster human? Student Ma Yeonu speaks up.
22: I think we can call him a human being with no soul.
21: The discussion then turns to whether artificial intelligence can be considered human.
22: Because, like, human invented AI, and AI, like, they are smart, but they don't have creativity.
21: The students read Aristotle, Shakespeare, and Korean author Han Kang. Ma Yeonu says he enjoys debating and learning from his peers.
22: If only the teacher talks, we can have one idea, but if we all debate together, like, we can get many ideas together.
21: The model comes from St. John's College, which has its main campus in Annapolis, Maryland. St. John's teachers don't lecture. There are no majors or elective courses. St. John's graduate Yi Yonghua is a professor of English language and literature at Incheon National University, where he co-founded South Korea's first great books program in 2019. He says the students do not seek answers from external sources like the internet.
11: Instead, we engage in collective inquiry with books and our own reasoning capacity, serving as the only common ground and authority. And consequently, students must learn for themselves
21: It's a different approach from education in South Korea and much of East Asia, which he says is highly competitive and stressful.
11: We all feel that this system leaves students with no time to read and think. Instead, it forces them to memorize facts all day long for all sorts of tests.
21: The aim of memorizing facts is to pass college entrance exams and get into the best universities. Now, he says, students' increasing reliance on AI is weakening even those skills.
11: Korean students are even losing their old capacity to memorize facts because they collect facts and ideas mainly from AI.
21: And if they can't reason and think independently, he adds, they can't judge the quality of the results that AI generates for them. In music class, students play the recorder. The Great Books model can't replace South Korea's test-centered system, but it can supplement it. Last year, the city of Chuncheon established an academic partnership with St. John's College. Yuk Dong-han is Chuncheon's mayor.
3: I believe this represents a small yet revolutionary achievement, a breakthrough that challenges established practices.
21: He says that although it's just getting started, students' enthusiasm for the program has already exceeded his expectations.
3: I hope that as this initiative spreads, first locally and then beyond Chuncheon, it will motivate us to reflect on our existing education system and engage in fundamental rethinking amidst the rapid technological advancements of today's society.
5: An unjust law is a code that is out of harmony with the moral law.
21: In a Chuncheon High School classroom, students are reading Martin Luther King Jr.'s 1963 letter from a Birmingham jail. They discuss King's ideas about what kind of laws are just and unjust and which laws citizens should obey or disobey. Yi Yonghua says he's impressed that students connected King's letter to their own country, such as in 2024 when citizens and lawmakers defeated former President Yoon Suk-yeol's attempt to put South Korea under martial law. That fits the aim of the Great Books model to create more independent thinkers, more civic consciousness, and more democratic societies. Anthony Kuhn, NPR News, Chuncheon, South Korea.
0: Time now for My Unsung Hero, our series from the team at the Hidden Brain Podcast. Today's story comes from Rika Matsuda. When Matsuda was 7 years old, she got a new bike, and the first time she rode it, her brakes failed. She slammed into a wall and injured her foot. Now, Matsuda is Japanese, and English is not her first language, so her English teacher interprets for her. We pick up the story right after that crash, when a man came over to help.
6: He was a muscular guy in his 20s, and I was just a little girl, so at first I was a little scared. But when he said, "Are you okay?" I knew from his kind and gentle voice that he was a very nice man. We had to wait a while for my grandfather. While we were waiting, he pulled out some paper and started folding origami. He was really good at folding origami, and he taught me the right way to make like a clean and beautiful crane. The man, the unsung hero, helped my grandfather take me and my bike back to my house. When we parted, I said thank you, but I wasn't able to say anything else. I kept that crane in my desk for 7 years and saw it sometimes. But when I became a high school student, my English teacher taught me about unsung hero. So then I started to think deeply about that time and try to remember the details. And I thought that maybe while I was on the phone with my grandfather, possibly he wrote something on the paper. So that day, when I realized that he might have written something, I hurried home from school and unfolded the crane to see if he wrote something. And he wrote Ichigo Ichie. It means something like cherish the moment, or we only have one encounter in life and we need to make sure that we make the most of it. And then I realized even more, like, how kind and how nice of a man he was. You want to be kind?
22: Yeah, like him.
6: So now she wants to be a person who is kind like him, and she wants to be able to help other people too.
0: Rika Matsuda is now 20 years old and studies politics and Mandarin at National Taiwan University. Her English teacher and translator is Benjamin Johnson. 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
1: South of Hudsonville, an accident 32nd Avenue and Byron Road, and between Holland and West Olive, an accident on Port Sheldon Street and 136th Avenue, just east of US 31. Portage, southbound Oakland Drive at Milam Avenue, one lane, that's slowing things down. And in Sparta on State Street between Division Street and 12 Mile Road, there's a police response, and that's slowing traffic. Tonight, a chance of showers and thunderstorms, partly cloudy, a low 66 degrees, and Tuesday, mostly sunny, a high 76 degrees. Chance of showers Tuesday night after 2 a.m., increasing clouds, a low 55 degrees. For Wednesday, mostly cloudy, a high 68 degrees, and mostly cloudy Wednesday night, a low 46 degrees. Thursday, mostly cloudy, with showers in the afternoon, a high 63, and showers Friday, a high 58. 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
1: From NPR News, this is All Things Considered. I'm Ailsa Chang. Okay, about a quarter of the NFL season is over, and it seems football fans have seen a little bit of everything already. Epic collapses, a former door dasher catching touchdown passes. Also, one team, the Washington Commanders, even ran the clock out on itself, which resulted in a tie, much to the rage of its fans. I mean, this weekend's bizarre endings gave Jason Gay so much material, we have invited him on just to vent about it. He's a sports and humor columnist at the Wall Street Journal. Welcome back to the show, Jason.
2: Thank you. You know, sometimes I watch these NFL games and I feel they are made just for me.
1: So. Let's talk about that. All right. Which games from just this past weekend still have you going, what was that?
2: Gosh, I mean, we have to start with Washington versus New York. This is an NFC East rivalry game. It went into overtime. Both teams struggled to score the ball. Washington recovered a fumble, was in the space to kick a winning field goal, and they let time expire. They had run out of time. They seemed to have lost all sense of where they were in the clock, and the game just expired into a tie.
1: Womp, womp.
2: The odd part of it is that you actually had a team celebrating. New York was thrilled to tie because they thought they were staring at a big L.
1: Yeah.
2: Washington, of course, now the repercussions are severe. Everyone's wondering what the heck happened.
1: Well, can we just talk more about the Commanders? Because earlier this year during training camp, weren't players like speaking about how smart, how connected, how physical they were as a team? And they were like totally hyping themselves up, like bragging about themselves over the summer. How is it that their self-perception seems so out of sync with reality? I mean, does it seem that way to you?
2: Well, there's a practical answer, which, of course, is some sort of disconnect between the actual talent on the field and the coaching talent on the sideline. But the more paranormal explanation would be that this team is forever cursed.
1: Aww.
2: And will be forever. And I'm worried about that. Honestly, you watch something like Sunday. That is a situation that NFL teams can counter all the time. They know exactly what to do. They spike the ball. They get the ball out of bounds. They take that kick. It is a very well-practiced routine. And suddenly it became a foreign language to them. And you wonder, really, is there something afoot in the universe which is preventing this team from success?
1: Yeah, like you had this and you let it go. Well, is there one player that you've been noticing more because of injuries, when you're rooting for especially now?
2: You know, it's hard to not look at a team like Kansas City, where Patrick Mahomes, who was, of course, a Super Bowl MVP, somebody who has, you know, been in the lexicon of the NFL for quite a long time, has now come back from a severe injury at the end of last season. And to see him recover and be the kind of guy he once was, I think has been quite an interesting twist of the early season.
1: Well, Kansas City Chiefs is one of three teams who have not lost at all thus far. And then there are also three teams who haven't had any wins yet. From what you've seen, who do you think has the best chance of keeping up their winning streak at this point?
2: Kansas City, you know, this is an experienced team. Might be a bit of a surprise, but they've been there, done that. In the NFC, you have the 49ers, 5-0, also a perennial contender, a Super Bowl runner-up. And then lastly, you have Minnesota, which is 5-0. And if you live in Minneapolis, you know to not get too carried away with a 5-0 Vikings start. This is a team that is breaking hearts for generations now, and I don't know if we can trust it just yet.
1: Okay, well, for the teams that have not gotten any win at all, any advice for them, or does it look kind of hopeless at this point?
2: And my advice for them to be to take up lacrosse or something else as a professional outlet. Tennessee, You know, no one's terribly surprised to see them 0-5. Miami also definitely in a rebuild. New quarterback 0-5 there. The shocker of those 0-5 teams are the Los Angeles Chargers, who began the season with a great deal of hype around their quarterback, Justin Herbert. They have an experienced coach, Jim Harbaugh. That is the one that has really surprised people across the league.
1: Jason Gay, columnist with The Wall Street Journal. Thank you again so much for joining us.
2: Thank you so much for the opportunity.
1: The Office of Army Cemeteries recently returned the remains of 11 Native American and Alaska Native students. They had attended the Carlisle Indian Industrial School in Pennsylvania more than a century ago. The students were part of what historians estimate were hundreds of thousands of Native children sent to boarding schools and forced to give up their traditions and their identities. WITF's Katie Knoll reports that the tribes involved are glad to close this painful chapter.
3: The parents of Frances Bones received a letter in 1895 telling them their daughter had died. She was 15 years old. The young member of the Comanche Nation had been attending Carlisle Boarding School in Pennsylvania. It was more than 1,000 miles away from her home near Fletcher, Oklahoma. Forrest Tadanipa came to Carlisle to bring Frances back. He attended her disinterment ceremony in September.
4: It was a really emotional experience. You know, there's just a lot of raw emotion still. I mean, even though Frances passed away 130-something years ago.
3: Tadanipa is the chairman of the Comanche Nation.
4: Seeing how far and how different it was and just realizing, wow, like this was such a journey that they had to take. And they probably felt like, you know, it was no escape at that point because it's so far, geographically speaking.
3: Now closer to home, Comanche Nation members buried Frances near her family.
4: You know, that also felt really good to say that she's, you know, with her family again, finally.
3: More than 180 children died while attending the Carlisle School, which operated from 1879 to 1918. The Office of Army Cemeteries says they will return the remains of any child whose family or tribe asks. This is the 9th year of disinterments. Another student returned this year was Della Atkins from the Shoshone Paiute tribes. She was 17 years old when she died of complications due to advanced brain cancer. Her family was never notified because her name was misspelled on paperwork.
5: We didn't know who Della was at all because it's been so long, so many generations have passed.
3: Marco Ovando is the Shoshone Paiute tribe's public affairs officer. He's also related to Della's brother and attended the disinterment in Pennsylvania.
5: They took us on a tour of Carlisle, and there was a point where it felt like it was almost kind of hard to breathe. And we just kind of attributed it back to just the feeling of being at the barracks, at the site.
3: Ovando says they prayed all throughout their emotional week in Carlisle, and then they brought Della back to the reservation for her burial in Nevada. After more than a century away, her community members greeted her with prayers and traditional music.
5: Pretty much just giving her a traditional welcome back.
3: That welcome is a testament to the strength of Native communities, Ovando says.
5: It was a powerful statement that the government did not win in this fight. They tried their best, but they did not win. She was able to come home to individuals who know the language, who know the culture, our songs, our spirituality. And that was the whole point of these boarding schools. Kill the Indian, save the man.
3: He adds that the tribe still feels the repercussions of the boarding school era today, but their traditions live on. For NPR News, I'm Katie Knoll.

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1: Cost of living is a crucial issue in the upcoming election. Beef prices are at a record high, so I went to the key state of Texas to find out why.
2: There's been drought over many parts of the country, not only in Texas, but the West. So the cow herd has shrunk.
1: I'm Amy Martinez. That's tomorrow on Morning Edition from NPR News.
3: Tomorrow morning with State and West Michigan News, weather and traffic here on WGVU. Between Holland and West Olive, an accident, Port Sheldon Street and 136th Avenue, and south of Hudsonville, an accident, 32nd Avenue in Byron. Portage, southbound Oakland Drive at Millam Avenue, there's one lane, and that's slowing things down. And then Sparta, State Street between Division Street and 12 Mile Road, slow for police investigation. Tonight, chance of showers and thunderstorms, partly cloudy, low 66 degrees. And for Tuesday, mostly sunny, a high 76 degrees. The time is now 5:30.
0: It's All Things Considered from NPR News. I'm Elsa Chang. Coming up, emergency rooms are seeing staggering numbers of trauma accidents involving kids on so-called micro-mobility devices like e-bikes.
4: I know of riders that have broken their backs, legs, arms, wrists. It can be a dangerous sport.
0: Now news.
5: Live from NPR News in Washington, I'm Dan Ronan. Ukrainian President Volodymyr Zelensky says Ukraine will stop attacking Russian oil refineries if Moscow suspends its attacks on Ukrainian energy facilities. NPR's Joanna Kasissis reports Zelensky responded to President Trump's claim he secured an energy truce between the two nations.
6: The Kremlin has not commented on the energy truce, and Zelensky says he has not been informed about it.
7: Ukraine proponувала багато.
6: In an evening video address on Sunday, he said Ukraine has proposed ways to de-escalate the war, but Putin has only said one thing, yet or no. Russia has continued to attack Ukraine since Trump announced the truce. Trump blames Ukraine's long-range drone strikes on Russian oil refineries for rising fuel prices. The strikes are Ukraine's attempt to weaken Russia's war machine. Energy experts and even Russian authorities have said the U.S. war on Iran is primarily driving the price hikes. Joanna Kakissis, NPR News, Kyiv.
5: Saudi Arabian officials are investigating how its air defense system did not intercept drones and missiles launched by Iranian-backed Houthi rebels. They struck the country's main international airport in Riyadh, killing 12 and wounding more than 300. Saudi officials say the Houthis first sent drones towards the airport to pave the way for the missiles. NPR's Ava Batrani in Dubai reports Saudi Arabia is seeking more assistance from the U.S. to fight the Houthis.
8: The U.S. is helping with intel on the Houthis, but they're not sending military help to the Saudis in the way that France, the U.K., Turkey, and Pakistan have done. And that's because Trump seems unwilling to get involved in another Gulf war. There's still no resolution to the Iran war, and oil tankers are being hit daily in the Strait of Hormuz.
5: Over the weekend, President Trump said he is evaluating the Saudi Arabian request. It's NPR.
3: This is State and West Michigan News on WGVU. I'm Scott Vandewerf. Cities and townships across Michigan are holding public accuracy tests of voting equipment. State law requires the tests at least 5 days before the start of early voting. Grand Rapids held its test today with no problems. Early voting begins in the city next Tuesday. Absentee ballots have already gone out to voters. And we are entering the final stretch before the November 3rd midterm elections, and the Republican nominee for governor is adapting his strategy to news that he'll be getting less outside help. The political arm of the Republican Governors Association has reportedly cut back on spending in support of the John James campaign. James says rather than relying on flooding the airwaves with political ads, he's focusing on meeting voters face to face.
9: I'm confident that this is going to work, meeting people where they are, because frankly, the negative ads are ruining my Lions football games, and I want to get back to a time where we can watch football game again.
3: James spoke at a Republican campaign office in Grosse Pointe Farms. Meijer gas stations beat out Buc-ee's as America's favorite convenience store in this year's American Customer Satisfaction Index. WGVU's Dee Morrison has the details.
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3: Tonight, a chance of showers and thunderstorms, partly cloudy, a low 66 degrees, and Tuesday, mostly sunny, a high 76 degrees. Tuesday night, a chance of showers after 2 a.m., a low 55 degrees. Wednesday and Wednesday night, mostly cloudy, high 68 and a low 46. Scott Vandewerf, WGVU News.
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11: This is All Things Considered from NPR News. I'm Ilse Chang. Runaway inflation, unemployment, those are two big challenges for any economy, as we've all been reminded in recent years. Well, two Americans, Robert Hall and Michael Woodford, won the Nobel Prize in Economics today for work that helps policymakers address those threats. NPR's Scott Horsley reports.
12: One of the oldest problems for the economics profession, and one that still haunts us today, is how to tamp down the cycles of boom and bust that trigger soaring prices in good times and widespread layoffs in recessions. After the Great Depression, almost a century ago, John Maynard Keynes made the argument that supply and demand don't automatically balance out to produce stable prices and full employment. So the Nobel Prize Committee Chairman John Hassler says the government has to step in.
13: Keynes' remedy was government intervention. By stimulating the economy in recessions and slowing it down in booms, the hope is to keep unemployment from reaching high levels during recessions and to maintain low inflation during booms.
12: That worked until the 1970s, when the economy was rocked by a double whammy of high inflation and unemployment. The Keynesian recipe seemed no match for stagflation. Some argued for giving up on intervention and letting the business cycle run its course. Others took a different view, including the two men who share this year's Nobel Prize. Robert Hall and Michael Woodford created a new foundation for Keynesian models that looks beneath the surface of aggregate supply and demand at the individual choices that families and businesses make.

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1: Policymakers should be transparent about what they're doing because those decisions in turn affect the choices that families and businesses make.
2: Their expectations and their understanding of what policy is likely to be like in the future are actually crucial to the effects of policy.
1: Woodford and Hall will share the prize money of about $1.3 million. Hall thanked the taxpayers of California and the federal government who helped to pay for his education at Berkeley and MIT. He said he hopes they'll consider the Nobel Prize a satisfactory return on their investment. Scott Horsley, NPR News, Washington.
3: Modern life offers us a lot of control over temperature. We push the thermostat up or down, put on layers, take them off. We avoid extreme temperatures when we can help it. But some scientists believe that putting people in a hot spot in a controlled way could be good for them. NPR's Will Stone recently traveled to Norway to speak with researchers who are interested in sauna and other forms of heat.
4: The study of how heat affects our body isn't new. In the late 1700s, a British doctor ran a bold set of experiments. He brought steak and eggs into a piping hot room and observed that, unlike the food, his own body did not cook. Our acute response to heat and how our body keeps cool is now well understood. Faced with extreme temperatures, blood vessels dilate, heart rate speeds up, and blood is pushed to the skin where it cools down as we sweat. Our body releases hormones and activates heat shock proteins that protect our cells. This knowledge has shaped medical care, for example, with heat-related illness. But how to use heat to improve health?
5: Unfortunately, that question is easy to answer. There is not very much evidence out there.
4: Dr. Hans Hägglund is a hematologist at the Karolinska University Hospital in Stockholm, though he was here in Norway where I interviewed him in a sauna for a symposium on heat therapy. He even wrote a popular book on the topic, earning him a title from the Swedish Sauna Academy.
5: After that, I was named the sauna doctor.
4: Hägglund is thrilled the practice is attracting more followers. It's become a social outlet and a staple of the broader wellness movement.
5: It's really booming and it's here to stay, I think.
4: Meanwhile, most of the claims floating around online are not based on the kind of well-controlled human studies that medicine relies on to establish the benefits and risks of a given therapy. This is what Hägglund and others are hoping to change.
6: Give it prominence. Let people understand that, you know, this is not some woo-woo or, you know, some kind of snake oil.
4: Eric Lee is a postdoctoral researcher at the Montreal Heart Institute and lead scientist at a nonprofit called the Sauna Research Foundation. And he spends a lot of time explaining to friends and other scientists what he does.
6: When I tell them heat therapy, they're like, heat therapy? What do you mean heat therapy? I'm like, well, you used heat to improve your health. Is that a thing?
4: It is, and Lee's pushing for the field to gain more legitimacy. That's why his organization recently convened scientists from around the world at a trendy sauna resort outside Oslo so they could hash out how to rigorously study heat therapy and to form an organizing scientific body to steer the field. Ultimately, the goal is to answer some pretty basic questions. What's it good for? How hot should it be? What are the risks?
6: How much do I do? And all that kind of stuff. And I have a hard time answering that question. And I know listen to your body doesn't cut it. People want information.
4: There are certainly reasons to believe heat delivered as a strong stimulus in a time-limited manner holds promise for health. It works our cardiovascular system similar to light exercise and delivers some of the same benefits. Plus, influential research, mostly from Finland, suggests people who spend more time in the sauna live longer and have lower rates of cardiovascular disease and even Alzheimer's. While these findings are encouraging, Lee says they are observational studies, so you can only conclude so much about safety or how effective it is.
6: To change policy, we have to do the not-so-sexy stuff. We need to test it out in a trial.
4: All of this could lay the foundation for medical societies or governments to one day recommend heat therapy alongside other lifestyle interventions like exercise. And the research is starting to pick up. For example, Lee has run one of the only randomized controlled trials on sauna bathing, showing that adding it to exercise offered extra benefits for people at risk of cardiovascular disease. Others are focusing

0: on mental health. In her research, Ashley Mason, a clinical psychologist at the University of California, San Francisco, is looking at different forms of heat therapy, infrared machines, Finnish sauna, and heated blankets.
1: Scientists around the world are getting interested in this and figuring out ways to study heat therapies. But we're all over the place. We need to establish, how do we write about our work? What are the standards? What are the norms? What are the terms? What are the definitions? Do we agree about them?
0: These are the growing pains for a new field of scientific study, even one built on age-old practices. Will Stone, NPR News, Oslo.
2: You're listening to All Things Considered from NPR News. There's a 1-2 punch coming for households in the Northeast as fall turns to winter. Drivers are already taking a hit from the U.S. war with Iran in the form of more expensive gasoline. And now, home heating oil prices are on the rise. As Maine Public's Ari Snyder reports, it has some people in that state nervous about staying warm this winter.
3: It's a hot, sunny afternoon at the Farmington Fair in western Maine, the kind of bright September day that makes the long northern winter feel like a safely distant threat. But Krista Hinckley is already worried.
4: Oil prices are absolutely outrageous, and we're concerned that we're not going to even make it through the winter.
3: Hinckley says she and her family are cutting back where they can, chasing discounts and even eating less food. She works as a hearing aid provider and says many of her clients are in a similar position.
4: And that's also their biggest concern, is how am I going to heat my home this winter?
3: Nationally, most households heat with natural gas or electricity. But in the Northeast, many homes rely on heating oil, a fuel similar to diesel that's delivered by truck to power boilers and furnaces. That's due to higher electricity prices and limited natural gas infrastructure in the region, says Mark Wolf with the National Energy Assistance Directors Association. And it means consumers here are feeling an extra crunch from the loss of refining capacity, the result of the wars in Iran and Ukraine.
5: So as a result, we're seeing very tight supplies for diesel and heating oil.
3: In Maine, heating fuel prices hit a record high in September at more than $6 a gallon on average, an 81% jump from last year. That works out to an average household winter heating bill of nearly $3,000, according to a report from Wolf's organization. And he says the picture in nearby states is similarly dire.
5: In New York and Massachusetts, prices were about $6.15 a gallon. That's 70% more than it was last year at this time.
3: Wolf says it's hitting households already stretched by the rising cost of gas and other essentials.
5: So this is putting significant pressure on lower income families.
6: We're seeing about the highest demand that we have seen for assistance and for services, and especially this early in the season.
3: Jason Perrin is the CEO of AVEC Community Action, which administers the federally funded low-income home energy assistance program in northern and eastern Maine. The early season demand is hard to meet, he says, because federal funding typically isn't available until November.
6: We've had some households that have been without fuel now for over a month and are just at the critical point where they're like, it's starting to become unbearable.
3: Ahead of the midterm elections, Democrats are laying the affordability issue at the feet of Republicans. Much as Republicans harnessed voter anger over rising prices during the last energy spike, triggered by Russia's full-scale invasion of Ukraine when Joe Biden was in the White House. But as the national parties jockey for position in the political horse race, at the fair in western Maine, Stuart Wyman has just been burned by the results of an actual horse race.
7: I don't think I won. I had the 5 horse, which did terrible.
3: And Wyman says he's not feeling much better about his heating oil prospects. He lives alone, so any increase in costs hits his budget hard.
7: It's kind of scary going into the winter knowing right now what the prices are going to be, and I'm not sure they're going to drop a whole heck of a lot in the short term.
3: Wyman says he's been waiting as long as possible to fill his tank. But with nighttime temperatures dipping into the 30s, he's not sure how much longer he can hold out. For NPR News, I'm Ari Snyder in Farmington, Maine.

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3: I think people are not excited to move abroad as much because the prospect of coming back is just as high.
2: I'm Kai Rizdal. What happens in an economy when that happens? Our series, The Age of Work, is back next time on Marketplace.
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1: Byron Township, an accident on southbound 131 at 100th Street. It's blocking the right lane, backed up about a mile. In Walker, an accident northbound 131 at 96 between the Muskegon Cutoff and the 96 overpass, blocking the left lane, backed up to Ann Street. In Grand Rapids to Granville, an accident that's westbound Ford at Market Avenue. Chance of showers and thunderstorms tonight, partly cloudy, a low 66 degrees. And for Tuesday, mostly sunny with a high 76 degrees. Chance of rain Tuesday night with a low 55 degrees. This is WGVU.
5: Today on The Daily, Yuval Abraham and Rachel Shore discuss their new film, Naza, about Israel's war in Gaza and the backlash it's received. I'm Rachel Abrams. 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
0: From NPR News, this is All Things Considered. I'm Elsa Chang. If you live in an urban area, you've probably noticed a rapid rise in electric micro-mobility devices. I certainly have here in L.A. We're talking about things like e-bikes, e-scooters, one-wheels, and electric unicycles. Riders zip across parking lots and roll down sidewalks and often end up in emergency rooms. And that is causing debate as to how they should be regulated. NPR's Katie Riddle reports.
6: Electric unicycles are exactly what they sound like, self-balancing devices with a single wheel and a foot platform on either side. Riders can stand or sit as they travel. Mark Benz is part of a group of e-rider enthusiasts in Portland, Oregon. He rides his, quote, wheel, as he calls it, on his daily commute to work and just for fun. On this evening, he's standing outside at a restaurant where he plans to eat dinner before going for a ride. He points to his wheel.
7: I can kind of wedge my foot between the spiked pedal and the pad system to even like ride with only one foot.
6: Benz and his friend Jennifer Crusher meet up most weeks with other e-riders to take their wheels out around town. Crusher has been doing this for a number of years.
8: When you step into this vehicle, it's like you become Iron Man. You have so much power and so much control. It's like you're flying a dragon, and it's intoxicating.
6: Benz and Crusher are careful about safety. Crusher says she's got a reputation in the community as the safety mom who nags people to wear their helmets. Neither of them have ever had a bad accident, but they say they do happen.
7: I know of riders that have broken their backs, legs, arms, wrists. It can be a dangerous sport.
6: Of course, people can break bones on pedal bicycles as well. But experts say there's a key difference between these kinds of devices and those that are just human-powered.
9: When you put someone on an e-bike, there's just such a force.
6: John Ma is a trauma surgeon in Marin County, California. He's become an outspoken advocate for restrictions and regulations on these micromobility devices. And he says it's basic physics that makes them more dangerous.
9: Kinetic energy, 1/2 mass times velocity squared. These devices are much heavier and they're going twice as fast. And so the severe injuries, what we witness with e-bikes are injuries that look like motorcycle crashes, not like bicycle crashes.
6: A rider traveling 20 miles per hour, for example, carries nearly three times the kinetic energy of the same rider traveling 12 miles per hour. For an e-bike rider in a crash, that's a lot more potential impact on the brain. Several studies have shown that e-bike riders are significantly more likely than cyclists to incur traumatic brain injuries in a crash.
9: My first e-bike crash patient came in 2020 in August. It was an older gentleman who crashed into a guardrail, breaking, as I recall, 23 ribs. There are 24 in the human body.
6: Since then, Ma has seen an increasing number of these injuries and even deaths.
9: One of the most tragic cases was of a recently retired nurse practitioner from UCSF going too fast downhill, losing control, suffering a lethal traumatic brain injury, and becoming an organ donor.
6: There is no complete national count of these kinds of crashes. Federal databases often do not reliably distinguish devices like unicycles, e-bikes, and e-scooters from conventional bicycles and other vehicles. One place it is showing up in the numbers, hospitals. One health data company found a 7.5-fold increase in recent years in the rate of children showing up in emergency rooms with e-bike and e-scooter injuries. Doctors like Ma are speaking up lately about the risks, especially for children.
9: If you look at Orange County, San Diego, we're now seeing e-bike crashes as the number one presenting condition for children in the emergency rooms of the pediatric trauma centers. This is astounding.
6: At Rady Children's Hospital San Diego in 2023, e-bikes accounted for nearly 40% of pediatric-related incidents that required a trauma team response. At Rady Children's Health Orange County, e-bike injuries surpassed falls and motor vehicle collisions in 2025 to become the leading cause of pediatric emergency trauma visits. Ma helped lead a successful effort in Marin County to prohibit children under 16 from riding certain kinds of e-bikes. He says more laws like this are urgently needed.
9: This is a condition which, you know, largely did not exist before the pandemic.
6: But some advocates for these devices don't agree that a rise in accidents can be blamed specifically on these electric micromobility devices. Matt Moore is with the nonprofit group People for Bikes. They do advocacy for bike-friendly policy. Moore says their group does appreciate the medical community speaking out about these deaths and accidents.
10: So they are rightfully, I think, raising the alarm.
6: In many states, the legal limit on micromobility devices is 28 miles per hour. Many doctors argue that even this speed is too fast. But Moore says that many of the vehicles causing concern aren't legal e-bikes at all. It's another kind of device that goes even faster.
10: They are what we're referring to as e-motos. They're faster, they're more powerful, they're heavier, and they're being sold directly to consumers rather than through a power sports dealer or a local bicycle shop.
6: E-motos are a relatively new category. In many states, they have different restrictions than micromobility devices. They can't be ridden in bike lanes, for example. But Moore says it's hard to tell them apart from other kinds of e-bikes. He cites an example of one e-moto that can be purchased online, but probably not at a bike shop concerned with following the law.
10: So you can select a mode on the handlebars, and that device will only go a maximum of 20 miles per hour. The manufacturer tells people that that makes it street legal, but you can also use that switch to select unlimited mode and go 80 miles per hour.
6: He says these devices should be regulated exactly like motorcycles. Some states and municipalities have taken regulation into their own hands, mostly aimed at slower e-bikes. New Jersey now requires e-bikes to be registered and riders to have a license. New York City has a 15-mile-per-hour speed limit for e-bikes and e-scooters. Advocates may not agree on why injury rates are rising, but many do agree on one thing.
9: It's really a failure of federal regulation.
6: John Ma, the trauma surgeon, lays blame for this increase in accidents and deaths at the feet of the federal government. There's no consensus around what exactly the most productive federal regulation would look like. It could mean a focus on curbing superfast e-motos, or passing new speed limits for all devices, or new laws and stricter enforcement of laws around kids riding them. Ma says the issue has received so little attention from national lawmakers, he's not optimistic.
9: I have no hope sitting here right now today that Congress is going to correct this mistake, but that's ultimately what needs to be done.
6: If not Congress, it's unclear which federal agency would take responsibility. Critics say high-powered products marketed as e-bikes can fall into a regulatory and enforcement gap between federal agencies. As a national advocate in this space, Ma says he now regularly receives texts and calls about these accidents from all over the country.
9: It's that same tragedy, the parents, the siblings, the elected officials, the doctors clutching the photo of the young child who's died, you know, after yet another e-bike crash. It's like, why do we need to repeat this?
6: Ma is afraid it's going to take a lot more repeating to get people's attention. Katie Riddle, NPR News.
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1: Byron Township accident southbound 131 at 100th, blocking the right lane, backed up 1 mile. Accident in Walker on northbound 131 at 96, between the Muskegon cutoff and the 96 overpass, blocking the left lane, backed up to Ann Street. In Grand Rapids to Granville, there's an accident westbound Ford at Market Avenue on the left shoulder. That's backing things up as well. And then in Portage, one lane on southbound Oakland Drive at Milam Avenue. Tonight, a chance of showers and thunderstorms, partly cloudy, low 66 degrees. And for Tuesday, mostly sunny, a high 76 degrees. And then rain returning Tuesday night, a low 55.
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14: In Los Angeles, I'm Kai Rizdahl. It is Monday today, the 12th of October. Good, as it always is, to have you along, everybody. Not a whole lot of data today, it being a federal holiday and all, but we are in for a big week during which inflation will be front and center. The Labor Department will share with us an update on the Consumer Price Index Wednesday morning, the Producer Price Index on Thursday, and the Import Price Index come Friday. So Marketplace's Justin Ho is going to get us going with what we in the news business call a look ahead.
15: Whenever inflation reports come out, the numbers that get the most attention are the headline figures, which include food and energy prices. But let's set those aside, because when it comes to energy prices right now,
16: we don't know a lot.
15: Nicole Servi is an economist with Wells Fargo. We don't know how any of the president's deals with Russia or whoever are going to affect oil markets. We don't know when or if the war is going to end. Servi says energy prices are just too volatile.
16: And similarly, food is in the same category where you could have a bad harvest in a far-flung area that swings the entire food category.
15: If you strip out food and energy prices, you get what's known as core inflation. And it's running kind of hot, too. Ryan Sweet, chief global economist with Oxford Economics, says that's partly because of AI demand.
17: Driving up the prices for computing, memory, chips.
15: Another factor is tariffs. Jennifer Lee with BMO Capital Markets says they are also pushing up the price of electronics and other imported goods.
18: Clothing is another example because, you know, that's still being imported.
15: But the thing is, you can't really strip energy prices out of your inflation calculation. Nicole Servi at Wells Fargo says apparel prices are going up because of higher transportation costs, which are being pushed up by higher fuel prices. Same story with airfares.
16: They're up more than 20% relative to a year ago. And that is because a lot of their cost comes from jet fuel.
15: Servi says it can take a year for the rising cost of energy to eventually show up in consumer prices. I'm Justin Ho for Marketplace.
14: I'm sure you've heard the Nobel news of the day. The prize went to two Americans for coming up with, to quote the committee, an understanding of how the total mass of individual households and businesses affect the economy through their actions. I mean, I'm just saying, but that's what we do on this program every single day. Wall Street to start the week. Stocks did trade, bonds did not. Kind of a wash, all in all. We will have the details when we do the numbers.

0: Sometimes we record interviews that just don't make it to air. Today, though, we're going to make an exception. The audio you're going to hear in the next minute or two is from May of last year, when ADP chief economist Neela Richardson and I met a 34-year-old guy in Salt Lake City, Utah, for our series, The Age of Work. It's about how changing demographics are changing the global economy. Wealthy countries like the United States and Europe are getting older. Developing economies like Vietnam and, for us today, India, are younger and getting more productive. Here's that audio.
1: My name is Akhil Tapia. I am a software/video game developer. Been in Utah for 11 years this August, and I'm soon going to be moving back to India.
0: Akhil got his master's in the United States, worked a series of jobs in video games and technology until he was laid off. He did look for something new, could not find anything before his visa ran out. We didn't air that interview because just as we got home and started working on the stories from that trip, remember, this was May of last year, American immigration policy turned upside down. One thing he said, though, did stay with us. Have you ever lived in India as an adult?
1: No. Yeah, I often think about that, and I think it would be interesting to kind of get the experiences that I've had here and then apply them to about as diametrically opposite of a culture as I can find. Like, Utah is kind of quiet, and I come from Mumbai, which is like one of the densest, busiest cities in the world.
0: Fact check. True.
2: We should just stop and get some of this street ambi, baby. The thing you never hear is the sound of a collision, which just amazes me.
0: Neela and I were in Mumbai last month, and we both knew that one of the first things we had to do was get back in touch with Akhil. His neighborhood looks a lot like you'd find in New York, maybe. Lots of traffic, tall buildings, apartments above ground floor retail. And fittingly for Akhil, remember, he's a software and video games guy, his street is Mumbai's wholesale and retail hub for electronics. Side-by-side stores full to the brim with computer gear and laptops and cords. Repair people, too, of course. The entrance to Akhil's place is next to a store that's all audio equipment, speakers and soundboards and microphones, and then, off to the side, a tiny staircase.
3: These are steep steps.
2: Well, these are no-joke stairs.
3: I can't imagine bringing groceries up.
0: Besides being steep, these steps up to the fourth floor were also super narrow. And before I could even knock, Akhil's dad opened the front door.
4: Oh, hello.
2: Hello, good to see you again. How are you? Sorry to intrude.
4: Please.
2: Here we go.
3: Hi. Great to see you again.
2: Should we take our shoes off, yes? Shoes off?
4: Yes.
0: Akhil's parents kept to the next room, trying to stay out of the way.
4: Yes, those are my parents.
2: They can come in and watch if they want. It's just us talking.
4: Yeah, they're really excited to be here.
2: Well, good. We're excited to be here, too.
0: Mom and Dad have moved to a new place, so Akhil is actually living here in the family's old apartment, the one he grew up in.
3: You're used to holding the mic as well, so.
2: Yeah.
4: This is, believe it or not, only my second time.
2: There you go. That's all that matters. That's all that matters. It's been a year.
4: Yes, it has been quite an eventful year, in some ways, and then somewhat uneventful in other ways. The change was very big. And I don't think I'm fully used to it yet. So obviously, like, having family here and all of that is a big help. But yeah, the city is not quite my speed. It's a bit too fast for me now.
0: I mean, I get it. Mumbai is kind of overwhelming and in your face. You can find every slice of the Indian economy in this one city. It's the financial capital as well. And one reason it does move so fast is because there are so many young people here. The median age in Mumbai and in India as a whole is around 29, 10 years younger than the United States. And global companies are taking notice. They are investing in India, growing their presence, and opening offices here.
3: For your friends who didn't work in the U.S., what is a perception of the U.S. and working in the U.S. that is different than your actual experience?
4: I think it is largely driven by like Instagram and like shorts and like social media.
2: Yeah. Oh, good.
3: That pretty much captures the U.S.,
4: yeah.
3: right?
4: Yeah. I think it is a bit more on the negative side now just because news of layoffs and immigration problems is largely how people in India relate through people like me who might have moved back, mm-hmm. where it's not a favorable thing. I think people are not excited to move abroad as much because the prospect of coming back is just as high.
2: Granted that you seem to have landed on your feet, your life has been turned upside down. And you seem remarkably positive.
4: Yeah, I mean, what else? What other option do I have?
0: Akhil isn't the only young person in India asking themselves that question. India is the biggest source of international students for American colleges. But now, because of stricter visa rules and all the rest, fewer of them are even applying to study in the United States. The policy changes and the uncertainty also mean that Indians like Akhil, who often have worked in technology or business or medicine in the United States, are returning to India. More skilled young people entering an already young and crowded workforce. A couple of miles from Akhil's apartment and the electronics retail hub he lives right in the middle of, is one of the biggest markets I have ever seen. It's a place where the shops on Akhil's block might very well buy their inventory.
3: I mean, I can't overstate the vastness
2: of what we're walking through. It's huge. We've been walking for 10 minutes, and it's just more...
0: Market isn't even really the right word for where we are. It's like a whole shopping district with designated blocks for almost any product you can imagine. There are hundreds of tiny storefronts selling just pots and pans in one area, then a few blocks of just light fixtures, and then just textiles. An office and storage space built a few floors up above all that retail.
2: Can I come here as a regular Indian person and shop, or is it wholesale, retail? What is this?
5: This is mainly for wholesalers. So people, you know, come from across different...
2: Look out, this guy wants to park his scooter.
5: Yeah, people come across from different part of India. You know, if they want to buy, let's say, notebooks, they buy 1,000 notebooks and then they go back to their own city and then sell that. So that's...
2: They come here for that?
5: Yeah, because it's cheaper.
0: That's Ankit Sinha. He is our fixer and our occasional translator. We, of course, paid him for his services, which included some help steering us to one particular section of this market.
5: This Jaweri Bazaar is especially for lots of shops and vendors for who sells jewelries and all sorts of jewelries, gold, silver, artificial jewelries.
0: After the break, then, some of the vendors in Jaweri Bazaar running generational businesses, some of which, and I am not kidding here, go back to the 1700s.

0: First, though, let's do the numbers. Dow Industrial's up 195 today, about 0.4%, 51,850. The NASDAQ down 120 points. That is 0.4%, 27,245. The S&P 500 down 4 points, less than 0.1%, 7807. Some Indian companies whose stock is listed in the United States. How about that? One of the biggies is tech and consulting company Infosys, which has the headquarters address of 44 Infosys Avenue in Bengaluru. That's in southern India. Shares on the New York Stock Exchange rose 0.9% on the day. The pharmaceutical concern Dr. Reddy's Laboratories Global HQ is in Hyderabad, about a 12-hour drive east out of Mumbai. Dr. Reddy's makes a lot of generic and over-the-counter meds. Shares gained nearly 3% on Wall Street. The FAA has warned all U.S. airlines about safety risks after attacks on the King Khalid International Airport in Riyadh. Delta Airlines was planning to launch its first nonstop flight between Atlanta and Riyadh later this month. It has been, of course, delayed. Delta down 2.5% on the day. United lost 2.8%. Bond market, as I said, was closed. 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
2: Tonight, a chance of showers and thunderstorms, partly cloudy, a low 66 degrees, and for Tuesday, mostly sunny, a high 76 degrees. And Tuesday night, a chance of showers after 2 a.m., increasing clouds, low 55 degrees, and mostly cloudy on Wednesday with a high near 68 degrees. Mostly cloudy Wednesday night, a low around 46, and showers likely in the afternoon. Thursday, mostly cloudy, a high 63. Showers Friday with a high 58 degrees.
3: Cost of living is a crucial issue in the upcoming election. Beef prices are at a record high, so I went to the key state of Texas to find out why.
4: There's been drought over many parts of the country, not only in Texas, but the West. So the cow herd has shrunk.
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0: This is Marketplace. I'm Kai Rizdal. Neela and I are walking through Zaveri Bazaar in Mumbai with our fixer Ankit. All right, I would like to point out, first of all, it is approximately the temperature of the sun. That seems to be a relevant point. We were all sweating after the 10-ish minute walk we had to take because the streets were just too crowded to get anywhere at all in a car. I would say, by the way, it's more dangerous to cross the street here than it was in Vietnam. Here it's just pandemonium. I was out with a guy yesterday and he said, we only have one rule, and that's that there are no rules.
7: Yeah, you have to be more instinctive. And
0: Oh, good. And I'm the guy who's been here for 48 hours. That's great.
7: And then
0: radio you, person killed in
7: and
0: Mumbai.
7: You need to be aware for all surroundings, like four sides of you.
0: There are scooters weaving through the streets, adding to the constant sound of honking. Whether you are inside or out, you cannot escape all the honking in Mumbai. Wait, over here, look out for the truck.
8: Thank you.
0: You know, as I recall, last time we were together overseas, you were pulling me out of the lane of traffic. So, you know, turnabout is fair play.
8: One good turn deserves another, right?
0: That's right.
8: We have to
0: watch out
8: in these new locations.
0: Oh, my lordy be. We're in Mumbai. After having been in Tennessee and Utah and the UK and Vietnam, and here we are, stop number 5 on our tour around the world for the Age of Work. Why are we here?
8: We're chasing youth. We've been chasing
0: for the story and in life.
8: That's
0: a whole different thing.
8: We've been chasing it for 2 years now. And it's led us to this final stop in Mumbai, where the workforce is young and the scale is big.
9: The scale is amazing, and we're gonna get to that. Compare this place to Vietnam for me, would you?
8: Yeah, so I would call India Vietnam's little sister. It's about 6 years behind demographically.
9: Uh-huh.
8: But there's a lot of things, infrastructure-wise, that Vietnam had that India does not. But there's a lot of things that Vietnam was striving for that India has had for a very long time.
9: Okay. Challenges to the Indian economy. Go.
8: Infrastructure.
9: Yep.
8: Equality.
9: Yep.
8: Inequality.
9: Yeah.
8: When it comes to a workforce, when you have the top 25%, and I'm not saying that ratio is exact, so please don't take me literally.
9: Noted.
8: But the top of the workforce, highly skilled, highly educated,
9: right,
8: and growing in wealth.
9: Right.
8: And then you have the bottom 50% still struggling to make that leap because of the way India's economy developed.
9: And what's interesting is the Indian economy is growing at like 7-ish percent a year,
8: yeah,
9: right? It's the fastest growing big economy in the world.
8: And it's growing with its own playbook.
9: Right,
8: it's not replicating any other country's development path. And that's what makes it so special.
9: Sorry.
8: Don't know which way to go.
9: Yeah. Wow. We finally did find the jewelry shop we were looking for. Official opening time was 11 a.m. at 11:15, still shut tight. So we killed some time. Hey, Ankit, can you ask this guy what he's doing and if we can talk to him for a minute? Out on the sidewalk, where we'd been waiting, there was a guy in what I can only describe as a tiny metal kiosk, maybe more like a cart. The whole thing went up to about my shoulder. He was sitting crisscross on a raised platform under a metal roof that keeps him dry when he works through monsoon season, which, yes, he does work through.
10: You can come sit.
9: I can come sit. I will come and sit. What is your name, sir? You speak a little bit of English. He had a red velvet tray in his lap where he was beating pearls and other stones into a necklace. How long have you been doing this?
10: Almost 35 years now.
9: How old are you?
10: 35 years.
9: 35, yeah. Yeah, that's what I thought. This is a question I ask American businesses all the time. I say, how's business? Are you buying and selling a lot of things?
10: So people come and give him these materials that you see, pearls, and his job is to make necklace out of it.
9: Oh, so he's a manufacturer. You're a manufacturer, not a retailer.
10: Yeah.
9: So they bring you the materials. You then sell it back to them. What is your profit?
10: So it depends on the kind of design someone requests him. So it depends. It can range around 300 rupees to 500 rupees, which is roughly...
9: Three to $5, right?
10: Give or take? $3 to $5. Yeah, roughly.
9: Yeah. Per piece?
10: Per piece.
9: That's not bad.
10: It takes about 1 hour to 2 hours for him to make one piece.
9: And how many hours a day do you work?
10: How many hours a day do you work? 12 hours a day.
9: 7 days a week, or do you take a day off?
10: 7 days.
9: 7 days. You do speak a little language. You know your numbers. So 12 hours a day. Takes you about 2 hours to make a piece. You make six a day. That's 300 to 500 times six is like 18 bucks to 30 bucks a day, give or take.
10: 3,000 rupees a day ka kamal lete hain. Kaam ko bada hai, grahak ka jet. Depends. If he has more orders, he can earn even more than that. But depends on how many orders he receives.
9: This guy sitting next to you, is he your competition?
10: He's a brother.
9: Aha! So it's a family business.
10: The entire line that you see are mostly his relatives.
9: Oh, that's so funny. I didn't even see it. There's a whole line of shops just like this. Little carts just like this.
10: 37 shop. There are about 37 stores like this.
8: Wow.
10: Pop-up stores.
8: Did you learn from your parents?
10: His father used to work here.
8: And how long has your family been doing this? Your
10: parents? About same 35-40 years.
9: Wow. Amazing. As the brothers went back to work, we made our way into the now open jewelry store, the air-conditioned now open jewelry store.
11: Neil is regrouping.
8: Trying to re-inflate.
9: It's a tiny, narrow storefront with mirrors for walls, mannequins, and super intricate gold jewelry displayed basically everywhere. People shop here for weddings or gifts for a birthday or when a baby's born.
11: Hello, good to see
12: sorry
11: you.
12: Sorry to keep you waiting.
11: Oh, that's quite
12: I'm
11: all right.
12: I'm really sorry. My apologies.
11: Thank you very much.
13: Hi, good to meet you.
12: Hi, same here.
9: That's Anil Jain. He's the owner of R. Prukraj Jewelers.
12: Just be with you in 2 minutes. Sorry.
11: Of course. I'm just fascinated to watch what you're doing.
12: I'm praying the God, you know?
11: Makes sense. Running a business?
12: We all Hindus do this, you
11: of
12: know?
11: Of course.
12: We first thank God and then we start our business.
9: He took out 2 little golden dishes. He put some cotton and some ghee, which is clarified butter, inside. He lit some incense, and then he prayed for 4 minutes.
12: I'm sorry. I'm through. I'm really sorry.
11: Do not apologize.
12: No.
11: Now, here comes the business question.
12: All right.
11: Business owners, you say, always pray to the gods before they start for the day.
12: Yes.
11: How's your prayer going? How is business?
12: Business is not bad. Since our prime minister has given us a call that for a year, all the Indians are not supposed to buy gold. That's right. What he's requested.
11: Yep.
12: And people are really following it out. So we have taken a hit of around 50 to 60% of business.
11: That's a lot.
12: Yes. But still, we are not complaining because country first, you know.
11: Say more about that, country first.
12: Because the currency is getting devalued, and because of that effect, all the things are getting expensive.
9: The reason is probably no surprise. The Iran war and then the energy shock. India is the world's third largest importer of crude oil.
11: How long have you been here?
12: I'm here from the last 35 years.
11: Is it a family business or did you buy
12: Yes, legacy. And he's my son.
11: I was just going to say, where's the next generation? Here he is. All right.
12: He's evil. He will keep up the legacy.
11: Well, now you have to come here so we can talk to you.
12: Come here. He's a little shy, no?
11: That's it. We'll break him out of that. Don't worry about it. Tell us who you are.
14: I'm Dushang Jain. I work at R. Prukraj Jewelers. Yes.
11: How old are you?
14: I'm 24 right now.
11: 24. What would you be doing if you weren't here with your dad?
14: I actually was doing something until my father gave me a reality check and asked me to come here.
11: Tell me about your friends, the other 24-year-olds in this economy. What is their economic mood?
14: Right now, everybody, all we talk about is, you know, how to save money when we go out.
11: All right. And what are they doing? What are their jobs? Are they in gold
14: one,
11: or are they
14: no,
11: in oil?
14: No, I have one friend who's in gold from the same group, but others are trader. One's a web designer. Another one's an investment risk analyzer.
15: What were you doing before you came to work for your
14: dad
15: here?
14: Started a custom T-shirt printing company with my friend, and we did that for a couple of years.
9: Until Anil gave him that reality check. And now Dushank's got some ideas for how to grow the family jewelry store.
15: If you think about your aspirations for your son in this business, what would you like to see him do after you've retired and you're enjoying life? Where would you like him to take this business forward?
12: Expand, you know, expand whatever capability he has. He has to work at the utmost capacity and expand to his best ability. And in India, we don't retire, we only die.
11: Yeah.
10: You're right.
15: Oh, man. Well said.
12: Understand that. We are constantly on the move.
9: Our journey through this economy that is constantly on the move continues tomorrow. We're going to visit a company whose work you without question know, even if you don't know it.

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1: This final note on the way out today, one more thing from Akhil Tapia. Neela and I were talking to him earlier in the program in his family's apartment. He is a video game guy, as we said. Turns out he is working on a new game. He and his colleagues are looking for funding in the hopes that it will turn into a steady gig.
2: So what's the new game?
3: Well, I can't go into a lot of detail about it, but it is... The general idea is we want to bring back the nostalgia of the 80s. And by what I mean is sort of the
4: Frogger?
1: Yeah.
3: No.
1: Did you live through the 80s, man? What? Nostalgia for the 80s?
3: Well, you can,
1: I was there, pal.
3: So you can tell me. This is like, yes, and I think you're the target audience for this game as well.
1: Oh, good.
3: As likely the first generation that grew up playing video games.
1: Yeah. As Neela said, we were in Mumbai chasing youth and got hit with nostalgia for the 1980s. Amir Babawi and Caitlin Ash, John Gordon and Noya Carr, Steve Mullis and Stephanie Seek are the Marketplace editing staff. Kelly Silvera is the news director. And I'm Kai Rizdal. We will see you tomorrow, everybody. This is APM.
5: Tonight, a chance of showers and thunderstorms, partly cloudy, a low 66 degrees, and for Tuesday, mostly sunny, a high 76 degrees. And Tuesday night, a chance of showers after 2 a.m., increasing clouds, low 55 degrees, and mostly cloudy on Wednesday, with a high near 68 degrees. Mostly cloudy Wednesday night, a low around 46, and showers likely in the afternoon. Thursday, mostly cloudy, a high 63. Showers Friday with a high 58 degrees.
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0: the Holy Land, you know, Israel, Palestine, it can be a better place. And I do think that there will be no future to anyone if we do not have an honest reckoning with the present and with the past.
1: I'm Rachel Abrams. 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
3: I'm Scott Vanderwerf with State and West Michigan News here on WGVU. Cities and townships across Michigan are holding public accuracy tests of voting equipment. State law requires the tests at least 5 days before the start of early voting. Grand Rapids held its test today with no problems. Early voting begins in the city next Tuesday. Absentee ballots have already gone out to voters. Governor Gretchen Whitmer today declared a state of energy emergency on behalf of certain farm and forestry vehicles, and WGVU's Jennifer Moss explains.
4: The statewide energy emergency declared by Governor Whitmer suspends rules for certain farm and forestry vehicles in response to record high diesel prices, along with ongoing supply chain disruptions stemming from the Iran war. State officials say agricultural producers and loggers in the state are now at the peak of harvest season and are facing severe financial strain due to tightened global fuel supplies. Governor Gretchen Whitmer says in a news release, quote, "While I can't control what's happening at the federal level, I can try to protect Michigan's economy. This order will allow farm and logging vehicles to use dyed diesel on our highways without risk of penalty," end quote. There is a Motor Fuel Tax Act that generally prohibits the on-road use of dyed diesel. The order is effective immediately and will end no later than December 31st to support the agriculture and forestry industries through the fall harvest. I'm Jennifer Moss.
3: Three homes were evacuated after high winds and warm conditions over the weekend fueled the expansion of a wildfire northwest of Marquette. Nicole Walton has the story.
5: The Ridge Fire in Negaunee Township was reported Friday afternoon. It has since grown to nearly 260 acres. Rugged terrain is challenging. Department of Natural Resources crews who are being helped by aircraft from Minnesota and the Michigan State Police. Carrie Heckman is with the DNR. She says officials are urging residents in the area to be ready to leave at a moment's notice.
6: We're recommending that they have an emergency bag packed and in their vehicle, and be prepared to leave quickly.
5: An evacuation center has been set up at the local town hall. Crews are also battling a 309-acre fire near Craig Lake in Barraga County. Its remote location is making firefighting efforts extremely difficult. I'm Nicole Walton in Marquette.
3: In recognition of Indigenous Peoples Day, a reimagined exhibit featuring the history, traditions, and languages of West Michigan Indigenous tribes is opening at the Grand Rapids Public Museum. WGVU's David Limbaugh has more.
7: We've rested this exhibit for almost 2 years, and today we are bringing it back all refreshed and renewed and with a lot of the old stories that were in there and some new stories as well.
8: Katrina Furman is a member of the Grand Traverse Band of Ottawa and Chippewa Indians and curator for the Grand Rapids Public Museum's revitalized exhibit, Anishinaabeg, the Original People of This Place. She says while the original 1994 exhibit was appropriate for its time, some updates were necessary.
7: Maybe there was some terminology that could have been improved on. There were some stories that we just kind of mentioned, kind of scratched the surface on, and we wanted to dig a little bit deeper into that.
8: Furman worked with local tribal councils to ensure Indigenous perspectives are represented. The exhibit includes holographic experiences, immersive environments, and multimedia storytelling.
7: I want school kids to come in and get a little more education than just those few paragraphs that are in their history book, or maybe that footnote that's at the bottom of the textbook for the university students.
8: The project was financially supported by lead sponsor the Wege Foundation, the Bay Mills Indian Community, and other donors. I'm David Limbaugh.
3: Scott Vanderwerf, WGVU News.
1: From the New York Times, I'm Rachel Abrams, and this is The Daily. The documentary Naza received widespread acclaim when it premiered last month at the Venice Film Festival. It won a top prize, and it got a record-breaking standing ovation for 25 minutes. But reception for the film in Israel could not be more different. The two Israeli directors are being accused of damaging Israel's reputation in the world and of betraying their own country. Israeli Prime Minister Benjamin Netanyahu has said that he'd propose legislation that could revoke the filmmaker's citizenship. All of this, despite the fact that the film has not been released in Israel. Naza investigates the methods that the Israeli army used in Gaza in the aftermath of the Hamas-led attacks on October 7th. The film features testimony from 24 anonymous military intelligence officers and soldiers.
9: Okay, לא משנה מה אנחנו נעשה, they deserve it.
1: They discuss both the military policies that led to the killing of thousands of Palestinian civilians in Gaza and their part in it. The Israeli military has pushed back on the film, saying that it misrepresents its efforts to avoid harming civilians. And so today, we speak to the directors of Naza, Yuval Abraham and Rachel Shore, about their film and about how they're pushing for a reckoning in their home country. It's Monday, October 12th. Rachel Shore, Yuval Abraham, welcome to The Daily.
0: Thank you.
10: Thank you.
1: So the premise of the film, the way you actually made it, is actually kind of simple. It's you, Yuval, on rooftops in Tel Aviv at night talking to 24 different Israeli intelligence officers and soldiers about the war in Gaza.
9: Naza Naza?
11: Nazik Agavi. Kamut ha'anashim she'olchim lamut ba'tkifa.
1: And the conversations, if I may, seem to be really about two things. On the one hand, they are about the casualties, the civilian casualties in Gaza, and the tools that the IDF uses, such as AI and mass surveillance. But the film is also very much about how these folks that are talking to you are explaining and justifying what they have done, both to you and also, it feels like, to themselves. Can you just walk us through what Naza means?
0: Naza stands for Nezek Agavi. These are two words in Hebrew that can be translated as collateral damage in English or incidental damage. It's like a euphemism. It's a substitute for saying human beings.
1: Mm-hmm.
0: So if an airstrike has an anticipated number of 15 civilian casualties, meaning 15, you know, women, men, children who are not the target of the strike, but the army knows it will likely kill them or harm them, they say 15 Naza or 20 Naza.
1: Mm-hmm. Can you just tell us a little bit more about who these 24 people are and the roles that they played?

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1: And a lot of these soldiers, officers are considered leftist, and you can connect it to Tel Aviv, which is a city that is considered as the liberal capital of Israel. And some of these operations are actually being operated from there. Mm-hmm. And Tel Aviv is only 40 miles away from Gaza, but you can almost not tell that these things are happening from that city.
2: Mm-hmm. I want to get to the revelations in the film. So let's talk about how the Israeli army targeted members of Hamas in Gaza after the October 7th attacks on Israelis by Hamas.
3: One is the way in which the targeting systems that were used by Israeli intelligence to look for these Hamas members specifically looked for them inside private houses.
2: Mm-hmm.
3: And, you know, when you want to bomb so many targets, houses are a very convenient place because people come back home to sleep in their house.
2: Mm-hmm.
3: One officer describes a system called Where is Daddy? Which spied on the family members of these targets through mass surveillance technology and waited to get signals or alerts that they are coming back to their houses.
2: Mm-hmm.
3: And to me, this decision to bomb people in their houses is part of the reason why we saw thousands of Palestinian families being just killed, wiped out, multiple generations. The babies, the toddlers, the children, the women, I mean, the majority of them were killed inside residential buildings.
2: The reason why I think this moment stood out to me, this particular revelation, was because it sort of complicated the narrative that you often hear from Israel that Hamas uses human shields and operates out of civilian infrastructure like hospitals and schools, for instance. And your film does not dispute that, just to be very clear. But
3: yeah,
2: the point that it is making is that the IDF targeted people in their homes because that is where they could find them. You know, they would go home and put their cell phone next to their bed. And if the IDF was tracking the cell phone, then it would know where this person was. And it was not necessarily, as you said, because Hamas was operating out of that house.
3: Yes, these buildings were not being bombed because there was Hamas military activity happening from those buildings. So it wasn't as if someone was, you know, launching rockets or a sniper sitting on the roof. It's just easy to get them in their houses. They go home to sleep. And we designed a system predicated on mass surveillance that routinely and systematically on a massive scale marks those places, those private houses as a target.
1: And, you know, we have this image of an intelligence officer sitting, looking at a screen with air conditioner in the room and actually opening the phone of the targets or actually also of their family members. And they can hear what's happening inside the house. One of the soldiers described they would actually hear what's happening before and then also what's happening after they bomb.
4: Televizia et fila siacheme ishto balaila.
1: They would hear a conversation between a couple, a baby crying, but it kind of breaks this image that you have of how much the soldiers know before and after they bomb and the families.
2: The film makes some claims about how the Israeli military uses AI. And I wonder, Yuval, if you just want to explain that a little bit.
3: Yes. So the way it worked, according to sources that we've spoken with, is that the army had a group of individuals that they believed were part of the Hamas military wing. And then they had a machine learning algorithm that kind of learned the way in which the phones of these individuals behaved and identifying features.
2: Mm-hmm.
3: So it could be, for example, you know, other people are saving them on their contact lists as Hamas members, or these are phones that are often in the vicinity of Hamas training compounds, or these are phones that repeatedly change their phone number because that's how militants may operate. And then it scans the phones of almost every single person in Gaza who has a phone, and it gave them a rating based on how similar their phone patterns were to that existing group of people who were identified as Hamas and PIJ members by Israeli intelligence. And what sources tell us in the film is that it was used as like a sole incriminator. even though the people designing it and the military knew that it had an error

0: rates. But, you know, to me, the main issue here with AI is not the mistakes. I think the main issue with AI is the scale that it enables. When you have AI that can just mark, you know, tens of thousands of so-called targets, junior targets, you can designate dozens of houses for bombing with little human involvement.
1: The Times has reported before, my colleagues here at the paper have reported on how the Israeli military has loosened its restrictions on how many civilians can be endangered in a specific attack. And we have reported that in certain instances, approval has been given to kill or injure more than 100 people. But 500, as stated in your film by this one person, goes farther than what the New York Times has reported. It's also something that the IDF, we should note, has specifically disputed. And I just want to understand from you both, how did you corroborate that specific claim from this person?
0: This is a film that was done in collaboration with The Guardian, with the investigations desk at The Guardian. We would have not put in this testimony of that soldier if we were not fully confident that it's true. And if we did not have, and we do have, multiple other sources who have confirmed that number.
1: And why not put an indication of that homework in the film? Because there are a lot of people that you probably want to reach with this movie who are going to look for any reason to dismiss the claims in this film.
0: No, I think that it's also a work of cinema. And as a device, we don't, it doesn't use that, you know, this claim, we have four sources, this claim, which is a very journalistic device that I do use often when I write an investigative story in written text. But all I can say is that we are very confident. Of course, people can always pick and choose what to focus on.
1: Sure, of course.
0: But I think a good faith person who listens to the film should feel that it is bulletproof.
1: Yuval, did you go to the IDF with these claims before the film came out, before coming out with the movie?
0: We went to the IDF over 3 years with, we've written, as I said, over a dozen articles about the Israeli military's firing policies, about the way in which they use technology and surveillance technology. And we approached them for comment every single time. And the film reflects the gist of, you know, the IDF and the Israeli government's position with regards to this through Netanyahu. I mean, we juxtapose, we interweave Netanyahu throughout the film, speaking about defending the Israeli bombing campaign. That's there.
1: In public statements, the Israeli military has said that the film presents, quote, a distorted, misleading, and disingenuous picture. It says that the army and its commanders devote, quote, exceptional effort and detail, end quote, into assessing and trying to mitigate harm to civilians while fighting Hamas, including by canceling planned attacks. The military also says that legal advisors review proposed airstrikes to ensure that they comply with international law. Any violations, it says, are investigated. We'll be right back.
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5: Tonight, a chance of showers and thunderstorms, partly cloudy, a low 66 degrees, and for Tuesday, mostly sunny, a high 76 degrees. And Tuesday night, a chance of showers after 2 a.m., increasing clouds, low 55 degrees, and mostly cloudy on Wednesday with a high near 68 degrees. Mostly cloudy Wednesday night, a low around 46, and showers likely in the afternoon. Thursday, mostly cloudy, a high 63. Showers Friday with a high 58 degrees.
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1: This is The Daily. I'm Rachel Abrams. Back to my conversation with Israeli filmmakers Yuval Abraham and Rachel Shore about their film on the war in Gaza and the backlash it's received. These officers, at least to me, it felt like they were really grappling with the role that they were playing in the war. And one thing that comes across really strongly is the distance, right? The distance between the people in the film and the actual act of killing. And I wonder if you both feel like one of the reasons was because of how horrendous the October 7th attacks were, the taking of the hostages who were not released for a very long time. And I just sort of wonder, like, how that affected the mindset of the people you spoke with when they first entered the war.
0: Yeah, absolutely. There was a lot of anger.
7: Hamas is wearing Tevach.
0: There are soldiers in the film saying how, you know, how they felt after the October 7th attacks and needs to go to the army and needs to do something. Of course, there is a context of trauma. It does not justify the razing down of entire cities in Gaza to the ground, massacres that have happened again and again at food sites, the shooting of unarmed civilians that are trying to go back to their destroyed neighborhoods, the murder of so many people, like the killing of more than 73,000 people, most of them civilians. And I think, to me, there's always this fine line between context and justification, right? Because context is not justification. Just like we say the same thing about October 7th. It's completely unjustified. Of course, you can talk about context. You can talk about Gaza being under siege, and you can talk about Palestinians living under Israeli occupation without a state. But none of that justifies a massacre of civilians.
1: I wonder how you felt their mindset changed as the war went on.
0: Well, I think the people that we've spoken with, they slowly realized, you know, okay, we came into the military after October the 7th, but we are now involved in very, very severe crimes. There is this moment in the film where one of the officers says, I'm focused on this individual that I want to kill inside the house. And there's a moment where he says, but actually we know that these children are there. We know that they are going to be killed. It is intentional.
8: אתה היום חושב שזה רצח עם?
9: כן, ממש.
0: He's an officer who says he believes he took a part in a genocide.
8: כאילו בעצם אתה אומר שלקחת חלק ברצח עם.
9: כן, לדעתי כן.
0: I think a lot of them said, well, look, we're not saying that the civilians are the target, but the end result is going to be the same end result. It's the calculated and anticipated killing of countless civilians, of entire families.
1: And we should say that Israel, of course, has vigorously denied any claims and accusations of genocide. Rachel, you were the cinematographer on this film. Just visually, how did you think about how to underscore the idea of distance in the shots that you showed from daily activity in Tel Aviv?
10: Yeah, so basically what you see in the film in between the interviews is you look inside people's apartment, you see the life of Tel Aviv inside the apartments. And I think one of the things that we decided to concentrate on and to show is also something that was very, very strong in the Israeli society after the 7th of October and also before, which is watching the news at 8 o'clock. It's like some sort of a ritual. Everybody sits and watch the news, and the channel that you see that most of the people are watching, it's the mainstream media. And also you hear a bit the way they're describing what Israel is doing in Gaza, and they use words like terror targets. The words they use are also showing some sort of a distance.
1: Rachel, I want to ask one last thing about the look and feel of the film. There's one scene from Gaza, really one moment at the end of the film. And I would love to hear about how you thought about how to use footage from Gaza, specifically the decision to use it so sparingly and only at the end of the movie.
10: we just couldn't take the risk of people finishing the film and not understanding the full gravity of what is being said, than to make sure that each viewer that will finish the film will see the result of all the systems of killing that were described throughout the film.
0: The killing in Gaza continued and continued for 2 years up until the ceasefire of October 2025. And to some degree, it is still continuing to this day. There's been over 1,000 Palestinians killed since that ceasefire.
1: One person in the film actually compares what he has done to the Nazis. And I want to focus on this for a second, because that is such an inflammatory thing for an Israeli to say. And I'm just sort of curious about your choice to include it.
0: Yeah, he wasn't the only one, by the way, who says that they thought about the Second World War and they thought about the genocide of the Jewish people. And he described growing up, you know, in the Israeli education system and thinking about the perpetrators of the Holocaust and the perpetrators of crimes as pure evil. And he could not understand how one would do it. And he says in the film, well, you know, I feel like I'm paraphrasing a little bit, but he says, I have a better understanding now of the role of the perpetrator. I don't think there is any comparison between the Holocaust and what happened in Gaza. I don't. But there are common patterns of dehumanization. As the soldier was saying, there are things that we can learn about being a perpetrator and understanding that better in order to prevent crimes from recurring in the future, which I feel are important.
1: The way I kind of looked at it was that we're in this moment right now where the world, a lot of the world, has this incredibly negative view of Israel. Anti-Semitism is on the rise. Many Israelis feel like they are in this existential battle for survival. I wonder how you feel about this larger criticism that this movie could feed anti-Semitism, as I think sort of the thing that's being unspoken here.
0: I hear that, and I'm not trying to dismiss that at all, Rachel, really. So I think, what are we saying here? That we cannot report about these facts because they, you know, it may increase anti-Semitism. There is a responsibility to be very clear, to oppose anti-Semitism completely. It's appalling. Mm-hmm. But that cannot seep into not being truthful and factual as a journalist. Our work has been motivated and is motivated by a sense that we want to change. You know, we want to change the place. We want policies that we disagree with to change. And we want the place to be better for Israelis and for Palestinians. And I want to see this place that I was born in to be a place not where there is people dying every day and horrible violence and stress. And it's really, it became the Holy Lands, you know, Israel, Palestine. It can be a better place. And I do think that there will be no future to anyone if we do not have an honest reckoning with the present and with the past.
1: Yuval Abraham, Rachel Shore, thank you so much for spending so much time with us.
10: Thank you.
0: Thank you. Thank you, Rachel.
1: Yuval Abraham and Rachel Shore are the directors of the new film Naza, about Israel's war in Gaza.
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5: Tonight, a chance of showers and thunderstorms, partly cloudy, a low 66 degrees, and for Tuesday, mostly sunny, a high 76 degrees. And Tuesday night, a chance of showers after 2 a.m., increasing clouds, low 55 degrees, and mostly cloudy on Wednesday with a high near 68 degrees. Mostly cloudy Wednesday night, a low around 46, and showers likely in the afternoon. Thursday, mostly cloudy, a high 63. Showers Friday with a high 58 degrees.
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1: Good evening and welcome to Jazz on WGVU for this Monday, October 12th. I'm Scott Van De Werf, your host. And tonight we've got new music from tenor player Houston Person, pianist Tyler Henderson. We'll hear from singer Kelly Green, also singer Janice Siegel, and pianist Mike Jones. We've got classic Duke Ellington and his orchestra, along with Billie Holiday, Sir Charles Thompson and his band, and also trumpeter Freddie Hubbard. Let's begin with the Springfield Symphony Jazz Orchestra with their version of Shiny Stockings, the Frank Foster tune made famous by Count Basie and his orchestra, here on WGVU.

Jazz on WGVU and singer Janice Siegel with Unsquare Dance, the Dave Brubeck composition with lyrics from Larry Kirchner. And this is from the latest from Janice Siegel called The Art of Vocalese. And it includes her vocal trio Jalala, herself on vocals, along with Laurel Massey and Lauren Kinnam. John DiMartino is at the piano. He's the arranger. Lonnie Plaxico on bass. Vince Cherico drums and Bobby Sanabria on percussion. We heard Mike Jones at the piano with a version of Autumn Leaves from his latest album, Mike Jones with Strings, on the Capri label. The strings being Alex Frank on bass and Graham Dechter, the guitar player. We began with Springfield Symphony Jazz Orchestra with Shiny Stockings, the Frank Foster classic, with solos from Joel Wenhart on at the piano, Ferez Witted on trumpet, and Jeff Hamilton drums. The album Royalty, the music of Duke Ellington and Count Basie, and the Springfield Symphony Jazz Orchestra from Springfield, Ohio. I'm Scott Van De Werf. Now it's tenor player Houston Person. Save Your Love for Me here on WGVU.

0: Jazz on WGVU with Kelly Green at the piano, singing Duke Ellington's Solitude with Scott Robinson tenor sax, Lucas Sol Rosenfeld bass, and Grand Rapids native Evan Hyde on the drums from the album Eat Your Greens. Evan Hyde, the son of singer Edie Evans Hyde and guitar player Mike Hyde. We also heard Tyler Henderson at the piano, More Beautiful Than a Flower, an original composition with Caleb Tabachman on bass and Hank Allen Bearfield drums. The album The Long Game, it's on Cellar Music. And we began with Houston Person playing tenor saxophone, Save Your Love for Me with John DeMartino piano, James Chirillo on guitar, Sean Smith on bass, and Vincent Ector drums. The album From the Heart. It's from the Arbors Jazz label. I'm Scott VanderWerf. A chance of showers and thunderstorms tonight, partly cloudy, low 66 degrees, and Tuesday mostly sunny with a high 76 degrees.
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Duke Ellington and his orchestra with a version of It Don't Mean a Thing, If It Ain't Got That Swing. And this was a bonus track on the album Ellington 55, recorded in 1955 by Capitol Records. And then when Capitol re-released it as a CD in 1999, that's when they included this particular track. You also can find it on the best of Duke Ellington, the Capitol years. I'm Scott Van De Werf, and this is Jazz on WGVU Public Radio from Grand Valley State University. 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Now it's Don Braden with Stevie Wonder's Visions.

That was Eddie Henderson on trumpet with Fran Dance, the Miles Davis classic from the album Be Cool on Smoke Sessions, with Donald Harrison alto saxophone, Kenny Barronet at the piano, Essiet Essiet on bass, and Mike Clark the drummer. We heard Don Braden on flute with Visions, a Stevie Wonder composition, with Art Hirahara piano, Kenny Davis on bass, Jeremy Warren the drummer. The album Earth, Wind, and Wonder, and this is a tribute to both the group Earth, Wind, and Fire, and also Stevie Wonder. That was a Stevie Wonder composition. Tonight, a chance of showers and thunderstorms, partly cloudy, a low 66 degrees. Tuesday, mostly sunny, a high 76 degrees. And Tuesday night, a chance of showers after 2 a.m., increasing clouds, a low 55 degrees. Wednesday, mostly cloudy, a high 68. And Wednesday night, mostly cloudy, a low 46. And then showers Thursday after 2 p.m., mostly cloudy, high 63 degrees. Showers Friday, a high 58. 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I'm Scott Van Dorf with tenor sax player Rahsaan Barber. Here's an original composition, Sanctuary at Sea.